0: Heavy in Renton from actually before I-5 in Tukwila on eastbound 518 to the Maple Valley Highway. That's a 20-plus minute drive. An over 35-minute drive in North 5 from Alboro up to the Ship Canal Bridge construction zone. Then about an hour from North Gate up past 405 in Linwood. South 5 about an hour from North Gate down into downtown Seattle. And East 522 in Maltby. About a 30-minute drive approaching Paradise Lake Road to Echo Lake Road. 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
7: 17 years of Palestinians and Israelis
2: negotiating. Welcome to In the Market with Janet Parshall. A very happy Wednesday to you. Thank you so much for joining us this hour. Hope you got your passport ready. We are winging our way down under, where we're going to connect with David Robertson, who has a thing or two to say about a thing or two, all from a biblical perspective. He is our favorite Scottish apologist, and we always look forward to talking to him. I want to remind you, too, that we have a new truth tool this month. We're fresh into the month of September, and it really is a fascinating book. It's called Standing on the Edge of Eternity, written by Pastor Gary Hamrick, and it is a wonderful overview of the book of Revelation. He does a superb job because he's the pastor who teaches line upon line, precept upon precept. In fact, everything that he does at his church is he starts at Genesis and works his way through to Revelation, and when they're done, they start all over again, and they begin again in the book of Genesis, and it's some of the clearest teaching I've ever heard in my life. So I really do appreciate his pastoral style, and his writing style just equivocates with the way in which he preaches as well. So here's this book of Revelation, which is, I always like to say, like Goldilocks' porridge. For some people, it's too hot. For some people, it's too cold. And for other people, it's just right. And it is one of the most exciting of the 66 books in the Bible. It should give you butterflies in your stomach when you think about the fact that this is about anticipating the glorious coming of our Savior. Not as a baby, coming back on a white horse, ruler of the world, king, conqueror, glorious. And the entire world, the Bible says, is going to bow down, and every tongue will confess that Jesus is Lord. Doesn't say that everybody's going to believe that, but they're all going to recognize it will be non-negotiable. We should be excited because all of these things were written for our edification, not to be afraid. I don't get the bowls and the trumpets and the angels and the head and the mount. I don't get any of that. Well, Gary does a wonderful job of breaking it down. So in your quiet time, you might say, okay, this is going to be the year I'm going to tackle the book of Revelation. And Gary's book in one hand, the Bible in the other, will make it a superbly fruitful experience for you. It's our truth tool this month. What are truth tools? I'm so glad you asked. That's my way of saying thank you in a very tangible fashion when you give financially to keep In the Market with Janet Parshall on the air. We have a practical God with practical needs that need to be met practically every single month. So we come to you and say, this is listener-supported radio. So if you like this program, if it's done something in your walk with the Lord, helped you grow up, get off that diet of milk, move to meat, get out there in the marketplace, letting your light so shine, then maybe you want to give back to this program as well. So I'd appreciate it if you did. And I can say thank you by giving you a copy of Standing on the Edge of Eternity as this month's truth tool. Just call 877-JANET-58, 877-JANET-58. 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And I'll happily send a copy of Gary's book to you, Standing on the Edge of Eternity. 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And you might want to consider becoming a partial partner. 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So prayerfully consider what you might do to keep this program going at inthemarketwithjanetparshall.org or call 877-JANET-58, 877-JANET-58. And I want to thank you in advance. All right. Things are percolating still. In fact, I would proffer that it's being turned up a little bit. because Iran is being hit hard by the United States right now. And the president, in the last couple of days when he's been posting, has been talking forthrightly about the fact that since January, 100,000 Iranians have been killed. Here's more from Julie Stahl at CBN News.
3: The U.S. military says it has completed its latest strikes on Iranian military targets in response to Iranian attacks on commercial ships and American forces in the region. President Trump said the strikes targeted Iranian radar sites, but Iran claims the missiles hit civilian areas, including a wedding. The Pentagon replied, "We are aware of the reports. The U.S. military never targets civilians." Iran's Revolutionary Guard responded by firing ballistic missiles at a U.S. base in Jordan near the Gulf of Aqaba. Jordan says it intercepted 10 of the 13 missiles and three fell in remote areas. U.S. officials say there have been no reported casualties. And early Wednesday, sirens sounded in Kuwait City as Iran launched missiles toward Gulf countries, but no one was hurt. Other attacks targeted the UAE and the Kurdish territory in northern Iraq. President Trump warned of more and harsher strikes in return. Back in Washington, Senator John Kennedy says Iran's leadership can't be trusted.
8: You can't take their word for anything. We have totally degraded that country. It's held together with duct tape and spit.
3: The pressure is being felt inside Iran. Iran's president says foreign trade has contracted by about 35% because of U.S. sanctions and the blockade. Long lines at gas stations are another sign of the crisis. U.S. Treasury Secretary Scott Bessent says the economic pressure is working.
9: In 2 years, the Strait of Hormuz will be like a worthless piece of water.
3: Bessent says oil will increasingly move through land-based pipelines. He says Iran is also struggling to pay government employees and troops.
9: They're having to print money at the central bank. When everyone says, well, sanctions don't work, I can tell you sanctions plus a blockade work.
3: John Cerniglia, president of SAT-7 USA, spoke with CBN News.
10: The church is responding with great spiritual maturity. They're helping their neighbors even as they're starving themselves, lacking food for their family.
3: Iran's president says diplomacy is still an option.
11: Iran continues to view diplomacy and negotiations as the primary way to resolve disputes.
3: He says Iran is ready to return to the ceasefire deal reached with the United States in June if Washington doesn't. But President Trump says he's not interested in returning to the bargaining table. He posted on social media, "I couldn't care less if they sign a worthless agreement." Russia is backing Tehran, President Vladimir Putin telling his Iranian counterpart on Tuesday.
12: Russia stands in solidarity with the Iranian people.
3: The U.S. Embassy in Jerusalem is warning Americans across the Middle East to exercise caution, saying there is potential for unforeseen escalation. Julie Stahl, CBN News, Jerusalem.
2: Well, my two cents. Now, I understand we've done sanctions a boatload of times in the last 43 years. And yes, it's probably creating this, quote, asphyxiation that they want to make about in the Iranian economy. I get that. But what about the Iranian people themselves? Do we not need to finish the job? 100,000 people have been butchered because they cried out for freedom in the streets of Iran. They're still crying today, even though they know they're putting their very lives at risk by doing it. Strangle economically the theocracy, but set the people free. That's what I'm praying for. Back after this.
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2: 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No passport, no TSA, no turbulence. We're winging our way to Down Under, to the Land of Oz. And we're going to catch up with our favorite Scottish apologist, David Robertson, who's a Scottish Presbyterian minister who served for 33 years in Scotland, in Dundee and in the Highlands, before the Lord called him to pack up and move to Australia in 2019. He's been there ever since. He's working as an evangelist with Sydney Anglicans. He currently serves as the minister of Scotskirk Presbyterian Church in Hamilton, Newcastle, New South Wales. And for many years, he had a podcast. We've talked about this for the years we've been talking with David. It was called The Quantum of the We Flee. Now, his website is still called theweflee.com. That hasn't gone away. But this podcast has now developed into a radio program that's now called Beauty for Ashes. David blogs at theweflee.com, and he blogs about everything and anything under the sun. I just love getting David's perspective. You can follow him on X, by the way, and you can read his Substack, and you can also read his books, because he's written some wonderful books: Dawkins Letters, Magnificent Obsession, Seek, Ask, and Engaging with Atheists. And remember, I always have to start this way because my little pipsqueak mind does not get it at all. So here we are, Wednesday on the East Coast in the United States of America, a little after 6 p.m. at night, and there's David, and it's Thursday. And it's the morning. Now, tell me again, God doesn't need time, but this I don't understand at all. But I always like to say, is that a hint that the rapture won't take place just yet because David's still around next day, tomorrow? I don't know. I don't think I can justify that theologically, but it does make me ponder. And Mary did ponder these things. David, the warmest of welcomes. Thank you so much for being with us. And I have to ask you, if I'm going to go to your church on Sunday, what am I going to hear you preach about?
18: You will always see me preach Christ. Nice to be with you, Janet. I'll be preaching on Psalm 13 because we have communion once a month and we're working our way through the Psalms. And I've told the congregation I'm probably not going to leave till we get to Psalm 150, by which time, who knows what age I'll be. But I love that. And also, we're doing something very interesting in the afternoon. We've got something we now call, this is the first time we're doing it, called More at Four. Mm-hmm. And I am going to do, it's kind of like Christian education. And I'm going to do the biblical history. That is the history in the world at the time of the Bible, which is three eras in the Old Testament, one in the New. So, I love history. I know that you love history. Mm-hmm. Not everyone loves history, but I'm hoping that people will see how wonderful this is, because the more I read history, the more I see how the Bible is so not just applicable, but absolutely essential to the world. So yeah, I need to correct just a couple of things. I no longer work for Sydney Anglicans. They've had enough of me. No, I have returned to my Presbyterian roots. I still pray for and you know, do occasional things with the Anglicans. But I've repented and returned to the Presbyterian Church. And the podcast, The Beauty for Ashes, we don't do that as a radio show anymore. And the reason for that is we found it too constraining. Mm. I know that you're not constrained in your radio show. And you know, you,
2: she says,
18: you and I have
2: shackled,
18: great fun on
2: shackled
18: it.
2: To her chair. I get it.
18: yeah. But you know, I mean, the only thing is, look, we've got to sort this time thing out. So you have to come to Australia so that you can prove that it really exists, you know. and you can do your show from here, or maybe one day I'll come to America and we'll meet up at some point. But
19: you know, you are not talking to a bot. I am not a bot. I am in the future.
18: The future is here. It's bright, sunny, glorious day. And this is only the end of winter for us. And our temperature is about 25 degrees. And you can call it global warming. I call it a wonderful blessing.
2: And am I right? Now, we're going into fall here in the state. So what does that mean? You're going into spring down there?
18: Spring. Yep.
2: Wow.
18: This is our third day of spring. We are in spring. So not only are you behind in terms of days, you're actually behind in terms of seasons. You know, we're two seasons ahead of you.
2: Wow. This, my little mind is exploding here. I don't get any of this. All I know is it's the same Lord Jesus in Brisbane as it is in Berlin, New Berlin, Wisconsin. So that's the part that I get excited about, that the same path of salvation doesn't make any difference what continent you're on. It's the same name under heaven whereby men shall be saved. And that gets me excited. And one of the joys, there are so many, David, but one of the joys about talking with you continuously is it makes the world smaller. And we, when we were kids, most of us sang in Sunday school, he's got the whole world in his hands. Well, when we talk to you, and it sounds like you're sitting across from the table from me, and I'm in the East Coast and you're in Australia, A, I thank you, God, for the technology because it's a faster way to transmit the good news of the gospel. But B, there isn't this sort of Australian version of coming to the Lord and the East Coast America version of coming to the Lord. It's the same Jesus, the same Bible, the same power of scripture. And I just love that. And I think it's important for people to understand that, that we have, it gives us the confidence. You were talking about teaching the history of the Bible. Mm-hmm. You know, when you go to the Old Testament, it is amazing because you see the clash of empires in the Old Testament. On my trips to the UK, I love going to the British Museum and seeing history and the rise and fall of empires. And all of a sudden you start reading about these names and you go, "What? Wait, I think I've heard that name before." And here it is in a secular historical reference in a museum. And it's the same name we read in the Bible. That gets me excited because it substantiates the historicity of scripture and should give us even more confidence when we're trying to share the good news.
18: Yeah, I think, you say it makes the world smaller at one level. And I agree with that because it means that we can connect. But actually, I think it really helps us get the bigger picture. And I think it kind of geography does that. I think history does that as well. And it also helps us to see with the Lord, a day is like 1,000 years.
2: Yes.
18: And he's got it.
2: Yeah. Amen and amen to that. When we come back, David, I want your thoughts on the tragedy in Nepal. You talked about this again at theweflee.com. And do you want to read his Substack as well as follow him on X? Because David has such keen biblical insight to the world around us and the confidence that he exudes of who we are in Jesus Christ and who our Savior is. So back with David right after this.

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4: Hi, this is Janet Parshall, and you're listening to AM 630 KCIS. We're visiting with David Robertson, who blogs at theweefly.com about a whole bunch of issues, and he really does pay attention to what's happening in the world around us. And it makes him a wonderful apologist, and he really has a biblical perspective on what's happening. And so I want to turn our attention, if I can, to this horrible situation in Nepal. They're saying today that the hopes of finding people still missing now are beginning to fade, and that authorities believe that yet dozens of people that are apparently trapped in the tunnels of the hydropower project that was hit by the Himalayan catastrophe might still be alive. Now, it's been a week since that glacier collapsed in the Himalayas, and it unleashed floods, devastation, killing at least, now the count is up to 1,114 people, and leaving nearly 4,000 missing. So just contemplate on what that death toll might be. Rescue operations have been focused on the ruins of the power plant where those trapped in tunnels could have managed to survive somehow. If you saw the video, it was unbelievable. Authorities say that the powerhouses of hydroelectric plants have spaces and rooms for people to stay, and rescuers are trying to reach through them and look for the survivors, with at least 639 people still missing, including those believed to be trapped in the tunnels. Some of these, by the way, are Americans. So, David, you wisely picked up on this and had several thoughts on what we should be thinking about the situation in Nepal. Share with us.
5: Yeah, I mean, it's particularly tragic. You know, one of the things that I'm sure your listeners will be interested in is Nepal was one of the hardest nations for the gospel, but in recent years, the church has really grown there. Mm. And I mean, I know a couple of Nepalese pastors. Here in Australia, we have a lot of Nepalese people. My wife works in a care home for the elderly, and a lot of the staff are Nepalese.
4: Wow.
5: And I got a letter from, there's still persecution of the church in Nepal, so I won't publicly name him, but I got a letter from a pastor in Nepal who told me that 20 of his congregation were hydro workers who are missing.
4: Oh,
5: so,
4: wow.
5: You know, it's very personal. It's very, you know, strong in that way. I mean, I was intrigued by the way that people responded to it immediately. So most of the major news outlets in the UK and the US were kind of saying things like, well, this is climate change. This is what you get, you know, stop burning coal and using fuel and all that kind of stuff. And I said, no, wait a minute. First of all, don't rush into saying it is or it isn't. You know, was it a glacial melt or whatever? Well, it turns out it wasn't a glacial melt. It turns out it was a seismic event, a collapse. They're now saying, oh, well, that's the permafrost, and therefore, you know, it's the same thing. But I don't think so. I think one of the key things is that all of the their lives could have been prevented. There's an amazing story, and it's true, of a head teacher who got a phone call, a warning, and he got 1,600 of his pupils out of his school just in time. All of them lived. The school was absolutely flattened. They would all have been killed. Because he listened to the warning, and there's a lot in that. But huge amounts of money have been spent on, you know, schemes in Nepal from the UN and so on. And a lot of it has just been absolute nonsense. What they didn't do was set up an early warning system, because this is not a new event. This one has been particularly ferocious because of where it happened. And at one point, you had a 300-foot high wall of water traveling at 100 miles an hour, which is just incredible.
4: Mm-hmm.
5: And even though it dissipated as it went down, it still wiped everything. But the other thing is this. Here in Australia, we have certain areas like in Western Sydney that are floodplains. If you build houses on floodplains, guess what's going to happen? You're going to have floods. You know, and in Nepal, the ancient Nepalese built their houses higher up the mountain. But a lot of houses have been built down the river in terms of a narrow pass with no warning. I mean, it's negligence as much as anything. But it's a horrific thing to happen. And it does remind us that the whole earth is groaning as well. If you want to look at it from a theological perspective, the whole earth is groaning, as Paul says, until the revelation of God's people, until all God's people are brought in. And I thank the Lord that, I really am very, very encouraged by the growth of the church in Nepal. And, long may that continue, because that is by far the more important thing.
4: Exactly. Oh, what great insight. So, David, let me ask you a tough question about this, because often we're asked when there's a tragedy like this, well, where was God? If God is a good God, why did God allow this to happen? So how do we respond?
5: Well, it's the same question as anything. You know, I mean, I don't wish to be frivolous, but if I stub my finger on something and get myself in a lot of pain, well, why did God allow that to happen? I mean, do we want to live in a world which is so sanitized that there is no pain, but then there's no love, there's no, you know, there's no connection, there's nothing we can, you know, that would identify us as human. The fact is that God created the world as, I think it's William Lane Craig talks about, as a veil of soul making, picking up one of the Puritan phrases. He created the world in which human beings could have a relationship with him, but our actions have consequences, and one of our actions, our key action was to rebel against him, and that impacted the whole creation. So there are earthquakes, there are floods, there are all these different kinds of things, because

0: 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And we'll continue right after this.
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4: And good afternoon. A lot of problems today. Let's focus on our big ones. Northbound 405 leaving Bellevue, approaching 520 up to 85th and Kirkland will take over a half an hour. South 405 about 30 plus minutes from 520 to Coal Creek Parkway through downtown Bellevue. North 5 over 35 minutes to Alboro up to the Ship Canal Bridge construction zone. Then about 40 to 50 minutes from Northgate up past 405 in Linwood. About an hour into downtown Seattle, starting at around Northgate. 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In our KCIS Seattle area forecast, mostly cloudy tonight with a chance of rain, partly sunny tomorrow with a chance of rain and a slight chance of late afternoon thunderstorms, mostly cloudy on Friday, mostly cloudy Saturday morning becoming mostly sunny with a slight chance of afternoon rain, and mostly sunny Sunday and Labor Day. Our lows tonight, the low to mid-50s, highs tomorrow in the 60s, 60s to lower 70s Friday, near 70 Saturday, and low to mid-70s Sunday and Monday.
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0: 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Visiting, as we do on a regular basis, with David Robertson, who's a Scottish Presbyterian minister. He currently serves as the minister of Scotskirk Presbyterian Church in Hamilton, Newcastle, New South Wales. He is a prolific author. He blogs. He puts his comments on theweflea.com. He posts on X, and he is very astute. He looks at the world around him, but always does so from a biblical perspective, which I think is remarkable. So now I want to talk about something that you wrote on theweflea.com, but you also point out that it was first published in your Substack and also in the Australian Presbyterian. So this substantiates what I said before about how your writings get moved around a lot. You also told us that this coming Sunday you're going to be

0: preaching on Psalm 13, which of course is preceded by Psalm 12, which takes us to the point where you were accused of preaching on politics. David, what happened?
1: Yeah. You know, Janet, I mean, I'm sure you'll appreciate this. You and I are both very mild, inoffensive people who don't express strong opinions.
0: And never.
1: We never offend or insult anyone. And yet, amazingly, people get offended and insulted. You know, someone once said to me, David, you could put up... Sorry, I should laugh at this, but he said, you could put the weather forecast on your Facebook page and it would cause a riot. You know, and what I was doing was I was preaching on Psalm 12. So I said, look, there are lies. So, you know, it says, don't listen to lies. Rod Dreher's marvelous book, Live Not by Lies. Mm-hmm. And so I said, look, I'm going to list five lies in the culture and five lies in the church that are prevalent. And one of the lies in the culture was transgender, that you can change, that your gender can be fluid, that you can be male and then become female and so on. I said, it's just a lie. And the reason I gave that was not culture wars, it's just because we're filling out a census at the moment in Australia where the transgender lobby have got their way and you can now identify as loads of different things other than that. So anyway, afterwards I was approached by somebody who said, you know, that was preaching politics. You know, I enjoyed it up till that point, but then you're preaching politics. And I said, I agree with you entirely. I don't think that we should preach politics. I don't think I should stand up in my pulpit and say, you know, you must vote for Donald Trump or you must vote against him or you must vote in here in Australia, Anthony Albanese, or vote against him. I don't think I should preach party politics. You're 100% correct. However, our society has changed. I think what's happened is that this, having removed Christianity, the state now sees itself as God. And the state is telling us not just what is the state's business, give to Caesar what belongs to Caesar, mm-hmm. but it's encroaching in on the church. And I said, for example, the Bible clearly teaches that, in fact, myself and my wife read this morning in Matthew chapter 19, that Jesus says God created us male and female. Now, I said, when I teach that, I also point out the implications of it. And if you say, does that impinge on politics? Absolutely. But if you think I'm going to be silent, no, I'm not going to be silent on that. You know, I'm going to give to Caesar what is Caesar's. I'm not going to tell him what the tax rate should be, but I'm not going to let Caesar tell me what marriage should be. Mm. And that's the place I come from. You know, it's just, I don't believe that Christian pastors should be advocating party politics. I really think that's a big error and mistake. Mm-hmm. But neither do I believe that Christian pastors should keep silent on what other people say are political issues in case we get in trouble. And by the way, this happens a lot. Yeah. Churches I go to, radio stations, even Christian ones, schools, sometimes they'll say, oh, you can't say that. Well, why not? It's in the Bible. Ah, but... you know, it might be offensive. I said, well, okay, you're going to have to shut Jesus down because he said a lot of things that were really offensive. You know, oh, they say, oh, but I said, no, what you mean is you're scared it will be deemed as political and you're scared some regulator will say something. And you're, I said, stop it. Stop it. I said, we're not rude. We're not offensive. We don't mean to offend people. But I sometimes get asked when I go somewhere, can you submit your script to us? Even in Christian things. And, wow. And I just say, not a chance. Not a chance. And they say, why not? I say, well, first of all, I don't have a script, so watch out. You know, and secondly, I'm not submitting it to you for approval. You know, if I say something that's wrong, you correct me. If I say something that's heretical, you know, you tell my church and get me thrown out. But I am absolutely not submitting a script to you for pre-approval, so I then have to say exactly, you know. And sometimes even in what I would say more charismatic circles, it's almost like you get that. And I would tease them a bit. I would say, why don't you guys believe in the Spirit? You know, the Holy Spirit at Pentecost had to submit his script so that the elders could approve it first, you know.
0: Too much fire, too many tongues. I got it.
1: Yeah. So that's where I was coming from, you know, that... No, I will, there's just not a chance that will, and you know, yeah. The bigger pressure, there's a societal pressure, but the bigger pressure is you're a small church, you've got people coming, you've got people who are, you know, interested, and they just put pressure on you to say, make sure you don't say that. And I think it's not that people go and say the opposite. It's just that they shut up. You know, they don't say things. And for me, I'm preaching through the Bible. I've got to apply the Bible to modern culture. I'm going to do it. You know, whatever happens, I'm going to do it.
0: So let me linger here, because this is such a hugely important, and as my mama would say, a delicious point. So I want to linger on this a little bit. Do you find it interesting? And there's so many layers to what you just said, David. One of them that I think that needs to be examined is the idea that, just think of the prophets of old. Can you imagine Jeremiah saying, you don't know what's coming? Isaiah saying, this is what's going to happen to you. Daniel says, you've been sifted and found wanting. Oh, no. You just keep your opinion to yourself. Step back. Don't say anything. Now, I grant you that a lot of the prophets ended up paying with their life, but the point was, they were not silent. When God gave them a message and said, you need to say it, they said it to power over and over and over again. Now, I'm not advocating that you need to take a bowl and crash it down and tell people that they're going to be scattered. I get that. But I find it sad, because the church thinks they should step back when government has stepped in. And here's what I mean by that. And I'm talking to you from somebody who's here in the nation's capital, where they debate great ideas and elect presidents and rule Supreme Court decisions that affect the entire country. So when Congress or government decides that they're going to take up an issue that has at its base, its root, a biblical truth, example, male and female, he created them both. Suddenly, isn't it interesting that rather than saying this is a biblical issue that's being debated in the halls of government, it's a government issue that shouldn't be discussed in the halls of the church? I think that's absolutely and totally a reversal. So if God has spoken to it with clarity, and we're unashamed of the gospel of Jesus Christ, we're just finished studying the book of Colossians in my church, always seasoned with salt, but always with a grace narrative. You speak the truth, but you cannot hide the truth, because you're more interested in being embraced by the culture by saying people will be attracted to my graceful speech. I hope they're attracted to your graceful speech, but what good is the love in the Ephesians directive to speak truth in love, not truth or love, if you're not telling somebody the truth? You're calling God a liar. You're saying that somehow man, Genesis 3, can do what's right in their own eyes, be their own God, define themselves, including but not limited to what their gender is, because somebody, quote, assigned them a mistake at birth. So to the church writ large, I would say, why do we step back? If God has spoken with clarity on this issue, I don't care whether it's going to be debated in the halls of government. God spoke about it first, and if government wants to advance a wrong idea of God's truth, who are we to sit down and be quiet? Again, not being obnoxious, but not being ashamed of the truth. Talk to me about that.
1: Yeah, well, look, I mean, of course you're not going to be obnoxious, you know, and as I said, Janet, you and I wouldn't know how to be obnoxious, you know, but of course you're going to speak the truth. So let me come to, you know, let's come to the United States, you know. So the Supreme Court says, okay, there's a right to same-sex marriage. I say same-sex marriage doesn't exist. Never mind be a right, it doesn't exist. Mm-hmm. Why doesn't it exist? Because it's God who defines marriage. Now, a government can say you can have civil partnerships and all the rest of it. I would argue it's wrong to do so. But the state does not get to redefine marriage. And I just say, I'm sorry, I just don't accept that it exists. And, oh, the Supreme Court says so. Yeah, but if you want to, the Supreme Court were entirely wrong. Why? Because if you're going to go back to the founding fathers and the original documents, if you'd said to the founding fathers, by the way, you guys are saying that same-sex marriage should be, they would have roared with laughter. Mm-hmm. You know, they would have had no concept of such a thing. So it's absolute madness to do that. And I just simply say in the church, no, I don't accept that. And part of that is coming what I call the emperor's new clothes. So, you know, the story of the little boy who yells out, hey, wait a minute, the emperor's naked. He hasn't got a fancy suit on. A church, a lot of the time, is just saying, nah. You know, I find it embarrassing, by the way. I don't know about the United States, but certainly in the UK and in Australia, it was the feminists who were crying out, the emperor's got no new clothes on the transgender issue, not the church. And the church should have been, you know. And it was, again, it was the classic, oh, we don't want to offend someone, we don't want to. You know, and I was just, I mean, I think I've told you this story before, but I was once asked by the BBC to do a program called Thought for the Day, and they asked me to submit a script, and I thought, oh, well, I'll have to. And then they told me, oh, you can't say Britain's Christian traditions, and I had in my script. So why not? I said, it's true. It doesn't matter. You can't say it because it might offend someone. And I said, listen,
2: I'm talking a quarter of a million people. You want me to talk and not offend any of them? I can't even talk to myself without offending someone.
0: Wow. Well, speaking of that, then let's talk about this idea. You can't say that you might offend someone. Something you wrote about recently is the appeasement of Islam. Let's pick it up at that point when we get back. You can follow David. I'm going to say it again because it's rich food for thought. You can follow him at theweefly.com. You can read his books. He writes at Substack. He's on X as well. So all of those wonderful ways where you can hear David's thoughts on a wide variety of topics in between his visits with us here. We're going to take a break back after this.
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3: David Robertson, so many things. He is currently serving as the minister of Scottskirk Presbyterian Church in Hamilton, Newcastle, New South Wales. And if you're going to stop by, be prepared to his teaching on Psalm 12. You can also follow him on X and theweefly.com, where he writes about a whole bunch of things. But remember I noted earlier that David's writings also show up in a myriad of other places? Well, he wrote a wonderful piece in Christian Today, not to be confused with Christianity Today, about a particular individual and what he calls rightfully the appeasement of Islamism. David, if I could say whatever the shadow is that we all feel is covering the land, it's a triple-headed hydra. It's the sexual revolution. You mentioned that with transgenderism, same-sex attraction. It is this idea of Marxism taking up root here in the United States. We've got avowed communists running for office in a democratic republic. That's stunning to me. And the third thing is the Islamization that's taking place and the acquiescence. And this is a conundrum for the believer because we fail to recognize Islam as both a religion and a political system. So we want everyone, he's not willing that any should perish, but all that should come to repentance. And that includes our Muslim friends as well. But to come in and make a demand for foot baths in the airport and prayer over the loudspeaker 5 times a week, regardless of whether or not you have noise ordinances in that particular town or not, you can stop traffic on the streets of London because you're having some sort of Islamic celebration. That has all the hallmarkings of a mobilization to Islamify the world. Plus, if out of the overflow of the heart, the mouth speaks, and it does, you listen to enough of these imams, their goal is to Islamify the entire world. It's part of their eschatology. So who is this person that you wrote about, and why do you put this in the category of appeasement?
4: So, I was talking about Jacob Rees-Mogg, who is a Roman Catholic. I believe he's a believer. He has had a courageous stand on abortion in British politics, which is really quite something. He's normally very, very sensible, but in a debate that he did at the Oxford Union, he just doesn't seem to see the danger of Islam. And I'm really glad we're discussing this subject because I think that there is something that has changed in the past couple of years. And I think American listeners really, really, really need to grasp this. In fact, I would say not in the past couple of years, I would say since 9/11. Now, 9/11, you would not see as a springboard for the growing Islamization of the US, which is what I'm going to call it. But actually, it turned out to be precisely that. Now, and what's happening is the Islamists are using America's great freedoms in order to destroy them. So, the freedom of religion and, money can be poured in. Islamic states like Qatar are pouring in hundreds of millions, billions of dollars into the US. Mega mosques are being created, for example. One of the latest is in Texas. They're being used to influence. Mandani just astounds me in New York. Mm-hmm. But there's a kind of alliance. You mentioned the communist. There's this absolutely crazy alliance between Islamists and left-wingers, communists almost.
3: Yeah.
4: And it's crazy because the Islamists will get rid. I mean, they'll eat up the left-wingers. So, for example, we do have an example of that in Dearborn in Michigan, which has really become just an Islamic town. I think that it's so funny. There's all this emphasis on the far right. And yes, of course, there are people on the far right, and there are still a handful of crazy Nazi-like people. But what I would call the far left or the Islamists are much more dangerous. And America is just absolutely sleepwalking into a total nightmare with this. And I have to say this, that whatever criticisms, and I would have many of Donald Trump, I do think his immigration policy has been very, very, very effective. But now it's what's within, and it's money being poured in from other states. It's a bit like, can you imagine what would happen if we were allowed to pour in, and if the American government did this, put in, a couple of billion dollars to build churches in Iran? I mean, that's just absolutely not going to happen. and it wouldn't be allowed and everything. But we allow it in reverse. You know, the separation of church and state. Well, how about separating your enemies overseas, who you're actually fighting against, and from them promoting their religion in the US? Let Muslims in the US do it, that's fine. But it's the amount of money that's pouring in from elsewhere. And you made a very key point, and people really, really need to understand this, and Rees-Mogg just doesn't get this. Islam is not just a religion. It is also a political system. And it is impossible for any Muslim to separate that. They will separate it when they're in a democracy where the majority are not Islamic, until they get sufficient power. And by the way, that sufficient power isn't, we've got to get 50%. I think that what you need, what would absolutely transform any US town or city, is if 10 to 15% of the population were Islamic. Then the whole culture changes, then the laws will change, then, you know, everything will change. And I think people are just not seeing this. And if you read in history as well, the Islamic idea has always been to dominate. And listen, the clue's in the name. Islam means to submit. And it's, everybody has to submit to the will of Allah. Everybody. And they're going to make you do it. So Christians need to be aware of that. And I mean, I'm wanting to start a work in my own area where we reach out to Muslims with the gospel, because we've got an opportunity to do so. But there'll come a time when we won't have that opportunity.
3: So, David, in a conversation again, these are always rich conversations. It's gone far too quickly for the believer. Just give us a tool to hang on. How do we share the good news of the gospel with our Muslim friends, but at the same time stand in opposition to the advancement of a religion that is the antithesis of real freedom and democracy?
4: So, you love your Muslim neighbor, you get to know them, you go talk to them, you share with them, and listen, Muslims will talk about religion, so you get to talk about Jesus, but you oppose Islamization at every point. And by the way, many Muslims will thank you for doing that.
3: Yeah, I absolutely agree. Oh, David, thank you. That went far too fast. Let me just tell my friends again how they can follow you and learn from you. So start out first with the website, theweflee.com. He puts these out regularly, and they are just fascinating observations. He's talked about Dolly Parton and Iran, and he puts music on. It's just an absolutely fruitful time to go there, theweflee.com. He posts on X on a regular basis, and I'm so glad he does, because he gets his little pithy insights in there, which is tremendously important. You can also, by the way, if you follow him on the Weefly, you can pick up some of his preaching as well. So you can get a chance to see what he's teaching when he's at the church as well. And he's got several books. So many, many ways to follow and learn from and grow up with David Robertson. Theweefly.com is a great place to start. By the way, I put a link to the piece that David wrote about preaching politics. I thought that was a good watchword for every one of us to understand truth and love and its importance of giving both. Thank you, David. Thank you, friends. We'll see you next time on In the Market with Janet Parshall.
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9: For many years, it was an inspiring book, and then it became a Broadway musical. Then it was made into a movie several times. The story is Victor Hugo's classic, Les Miserables. Yep. One of the many dramas in the book portrays the efforts of this group of valiant young men and women to fight to free their fellow Frenchmen from a tyrannical government. And they make their stand against a massive French army and a makeshift wall they've constructed. Now, they call it the Barricade of Freedom. And they fight bravely, but their cause is threatened by a major problem that develops. They begin to run out of ammunition. Well, this one little boy realizes that their fight for freedom can only continue if they can find more ammo. So he risks his own life to crawl across the battle zone, picking up bullets from wounded and dying French soldiers. Because you can't win the battle when you're running out of bullets. I'm Ron Hutchcraft, and I want to have a word with you today about running out of ammo in the battle for lives. Now, right now, there's an ammunition shortage in the most decisive battle of all. And that would be the battle for human souls, the battle for human lives. It began at the cross, where Jesus died to make eternal life possible. It moved out across the planet at Jesus' command, and in the power of his resurrection. And it continues this very day in cities and towns across the country and in every country of the world. It is a fight to liberate people Jesus died for from the penalty and the power of their sin, from an unspeakable eternity, and from Satan's chains. But on so many fronts in the battle, Jesus' forces are running out of bullets. In many places, God's soldiers are beating back the enemy, taking prisoners from the enemy, and pushing back the darkness, but they're running short of bullets. The money just isn't there to keep pressing the battle. All those letters and appeals you get asking for money for ministry, they're about a lot more than money. For ministries that are really making a difference, it's all about ammunition to keep fighting the battle for lives. But something's gone wrong. Now, it can't be that God isn't giving the money to people through whom he wants to meet these needs. It must be that some of us are sitting on the ammunition instead of sending it to the front lines. And when we lose one of these battles, it's lives we lose, maybe forever. Now, our word for today from the Word of God lays out how the supply line for God's army is supposed to work. And thinking of the economic battles and struggles and sometimes the downturns of our time, it seems particularly relevant to go back to those Macedonian believers that Paul cited as an example for all of us. Here's what Paul says. Out of the most severe trial, their overflowing joy and their extreme poverty welled up in rich generosity. They gave as much as they were able and even beyond their ability. It was sacrificial giving so the believers in Jerusalem would have the ammunition they needed to fight their battles. Why? Well, it goes on to say, for you know the grace of our Lord Jesus Christ, that though he was rich, yet for your sakes he became poor, so that through his poverty we might become rich. Jesus impoverished himself to make us rich, and he's the Son of God. So how can we hang on to what's been given to us so we can stay in our comfort zone? The battle for a lost and dying world is every believer's battle. Not just the battle for a few spiritual daredevils who take all the risks and exercise all the faith and make all the sacrifices. For those who are fighting on the front lines, it's our responsibility to make every bullet count, to stay on mission, to always take the high road of integrity, and put our faith in Jehovah Jireh, not in our contributors. And for every one of us, we need to hear the cries from the front lines. We're winning, but we're running out of ammunition. Listen, while there's time, let's throw everything we can into this battle for which Jesus gave everything he had.
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13: USA Radio News, I'm Anthony Lucero. A shooting in downtown Minneapolis has left multiple people wounded. That includes a couple of police officers. Police are urging the public to avoid the area as officers respond. This witness spoke with WCCO.
14: Well, to say, did you see anything just develop now? There seemed to be a lot of excitement. You saw someone on the eighth floor.
13: Okay. Minnesota Governor Tim Walz says state officials are assisting local law enforcement. The shooter status is not clear. The U.S. and Iran have exchanged their largest barrage of attacks since July, ending a month-long lull in fighting. U.S. forces struck Iranian air defenses, radar, and maritime targets, while Iran launched missiles and drones at American positions, as well as allies across the Middle East.
15: At the closing bell, the Dow Jones Industrial Average added 295 points, the S&P 500 gained 35 points, and the NASDAQ rose 118 points. I'm Sarah Lee Kessler.
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17: Seattle Public Schools started fall classes on time today after the school district and teachers union reached a contract deal. Monica Nelson reports.
18: Seattle Public Schools and the Seattle Education Association arrived at a tentative agreement late last night, just over an hour before the midnight deadline. The two sides sent out a joint news release last night saying they're excited to welcome students, families, and staff back to school today. I'm Monica Nelson.
17: Starting October 1st, employers in Washington will need to tell workers when federal agents ask about their immigration status. The Washington State Legislature passed the Immigrant Worker Protection Act, which requires employers to tell employees within 5 business days when federal officials conduct an inspection of workers' I-9 or eligibility form. The Washington Attorney General's office has produced a guide explaining to employers how the law works. There are also posters employers are required to display, so employees know about the law. In sports, Johnny Pareda had a 2-run single as part of the second of Seattle's 2 4-run innings on the day, and the Mariners beat the Boston Red Sox 8-3 this afternoon at Fenway Park. The M's, currently 4.5 games in back of Houston for the American League West lead, begin a 7-game homestand tomorrow with the 1st of 4 against the Athletics. In our KCIS Seattle area forecast, mostly cloudy tonight with a chance of rain, partly sunny tomorrow with a chance of rain and a slight chance of late afternoon thunderstorms, mostly cloudy on Friday, mostly cloudy Saturday morning becoming mostly sunny with a slight chance of afternoon rain, and mostly sunny Sunday and Labor Day. Our lows tonight, the low to mid-50s, highs tomorrow in the 60s, 60s to lower 70s Friday, near 70 Saturday, and low to mid-70s Sunday and Monday. We'll take a look at traffic next.
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17: So a few slowdowns around the sound. Our biggest being on northbound 5. Alboro up to I-90 takes about 15 minutes. Then approaching Denny off and on to the Ship Canal Bridge, another 10. Then another 35 minutes from 130th through Shoreline off and on past 212th and Linwood. Southbound 5, about an hour from Northgate to past Denny. South 405 takes about 30 minutes through Bellevue from 520 to Cold Creek Parkway. While North 405 takes about 30 minutes approaching 520 past 85th in Kirkland. For KCIS Radio Traffic, I'm Keith Black.
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21: Hey, everybody. Welcome to Pastor Rick's Daily Hope. 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
22: If I want to be healthy in any area of my life, I have to develop healthy habits in that area. If I want to be physically healthy, I have to develop the physical habits of eating right, exercise, sleep, lower stress. If I want to have a healthy marriage, I have to develop the healthy habits of relationships, the way I talk to people, the way I listen to people, the way I respond to problems. These are habits that I have to develop. And if I want to develop healthy finances, to be financially fit, there are certain financial habits I have to develop in my life. God loves to do financial miracles, and he does them all the time. I've seen many, many, many. But he says, first, you've got to get your act together. You've got to do it the way that I said to do it. Now, in this series, we've been in financial fitness for a few weeks. We looked first at the fundamental laws of money that God talks about in his word, in the Bible, in the book of Proverbs, and in the book of Ecclesiastes. Today we're going to take a little turn, and this week and next week we're going to look at some practical areas. Next week we're going to look at the five ways to make money work for you. The five best ways to use your money on this planet. And that's a good message I'm excited to share. But this week we're going to look at the eight habits for getting out of the hole. Eight habits for getting financially free. And they're all in God's word. If you have your Bible, open to the book of Proverbs. If you don't, if you'll pull out your message notes, and we're going to look at these verses from the book of Proverbs. Now, each of these habits is in order. In other words, the first habit is the most important one. The second habit is the second most important. The third is the third most important. I've listed these in their order of how you do them. Let's get right into it. Number one, the Bible teaches that the first thing I have to do if I'm going to get myself financially fit is this. Remember that God is my source. That's the starting point. I remember that God is the source of all my supply. My source is not my salary. My source is not the economy. My source is not my savings. My source and my security is in God. Now, the reason why this is important is you must put your security in something that can never be taken from you. If what you put your security in can be taken from you, then you're going to be insecure the rest of your life. If you put your security in your salary, you can lose your salary. If you put your security in your job, you can lose your job. If you put your security in your savings, you can lose your savings. If you put your security in your spouse or your health, you can lose those things. You must put your security in something that cannot be taken from you, and that is your relationship to God. God is the source of my supply, not my salary, not my savings. And if a job dries up, if a water faucet gets turned off, God can turn on a faucet over here. And if one door closes, God can open another door. And if that door closes, God can open a window. So I have to remember, first off, that God is the source of my security, not how much money I make in life. Now, the Bible says this in Deuteronomy chapter 8, verse 18, there on your outline. Always remember the Lord your God, for it is he who gives you the ability to produce wealth. God gives you the ability to produce wealth. Circle the word produce. I want you to notice that the Bible says, obviously, God owns it all, and he loans it to us. We talked about this a few weeks ago, that you don't really own anything on this planet. It's just loaned to you while you're here. It wasn't yours before you were born. It won't be yours after you die. You just get to use it for 80, 90, 100 years. But it all belongs to God, and after you die, he's going to loan it to somebody else. So you don't take it with you. You didn't bring it with you. But he says here, God gives you the ability to produce wealth. Now, every economy, including America's, has wealth makers and it has wealth takers. It has wealth producers and it has wealth users. It has wealth contributors and it has wealth consumers. Economies get turned upside down when there are more consumers than there are contributors. When there are more people taking out of the economy than putting in it. And that's what's happening right now in America. 60% of Americans take more out of the economy than they are putting in it. We have more consumers than we have contributors. And yet God says, I made you, I designed you to create wealth, to produce wealth. I designed you to be a productive person. God wants you to be productive. And his plan for your life, part of it includes wealth production or wealth creation. Not wealth redistribution, but wealth creation. Now, let me explain the difference here between communism, capitalism, and Christianity. Capitalism says, what's mine is mine, and I'm going to keep it. And if you don't make it, well, tough luck. Too bad for you. What's mine is mine, and I'm going to keep it. Communism says, what's yours is mine, and I have a right to take it. That's called redistribution of wealth. I can take yours and give it to somebody else. That's communism. Christianity says what's mine is really God's, and I'm willing to share it. You see the difference? That's the difference. Capitalism, what's mine is mine, I'm going to keep it. Communism, what's yours is mine, and I can take it. Christianity, what's mine is God's, and I'm willing to share it. You see, when somebody taxes you to help the poor, you don't get any credit for it. But when you voluntarily are generous and you help the poor on your own, that builds your character. It helps you. It helps you grow. It helps you become more like Christ, becoming more productive and more generous. Now, one of the reasons our economy has collapsed is because for the last many, many years, we have had enormous numbers of people, particularly like in Wall Street and other places, who were creating or making outrageous salaries, making outrageous amounts of money without really creating anything. They create no services, they create no benefits, they create no products, they create no jobs. They're simply making money on money. That's all they're doing. And that is not what God wants to do. God wants us to provide benefits, services, protection, help to other people. And in that, it creates prosperity. There's nothing wrong with prosperity. There's nothing wrong with prospering. There's nothing wrong with a profit if you don't make it your number one God and if you do it in the right way. And that leads us to the second habit. The second habit, if I want God's blessing on my finances, is I must make money honestly. I remember that God is my source, and then I make money honestly, because God does not bless cheaters. God does not bless crooks. God does not bless deceptive people or people who steal. Now let's look at just some verses from the book of Proverbs on this. Proverbs 15:27 says this: dishonest money brings grief to the whole family. In other words, I can go out and make a bunch of money, but if I make it dishonestly, it's actually bringing grief. It's bringing like a curse. It's bringing a problem to my family. Emotional problems and all kinds of other problems. You say, well, that verse isn't for me because I'm not out robbing banks. No, you're not. But are you honest in every area? Let me give you a few ways you may be dishonest. Not giving a full day's work. Now, if you got an employer who's paying you for a full day's work, you come late, you leave early, you take an extra long lunch break, and you waste time at work, you are robbing your employer. Maybe you've never thought of that, but it's deceptive. They are paying you for a certain amount of work, and you are expected to give that certain amount of work. And it is dishonest to be paid for work that I'm not doing. That's called dishonest. And God's not going to bless dishonesty. Christians, of all people, should be known for rock-ribbed integrity, that we get there on time or early, or stay to the last bell, or stay late, and that we are the hardest workers in society, and that we have the most integrity and honesty. Padding an expense account is dishonest income. Misusing resources at the office is dishonest. It's a waste. Fudging on your taxes is a dishonest way to make money. God says, I don't bless that kind of stuff. It brings grief to the whole family. Now look at some of the other ways. Proverbs 16, verse 11. The Lord demands fairness in every business deal. He sets the standard. Now, what does that mean? It means that when I'm dealing with you and we're making a negotiation, I don't lie to you. I don't cheat you. I don't tell you that the car I'm selling you is better than it really is. I don't tell you that the house that I'm selling you is in perfect condition when you know the pipes are broken and the electricity doesn't work or whatever. When I misrepresent something in a deal, I'm being dishonest. And God said, don't expect me to bless that. If you're hiding it, I'm not going to bless that. God blesses integrity. Let me show you some other areas. Look at this one. This will surprise you. Proverbs 28:2. The Bible says, if you make money by charging high interest rates, you will lose it all to someone who cares for the poor. Did you know that verse was in the Bible? If you make money by charging higher interest rates, you'll lose it all to somebody who cares for the poor. Now, God is not against making interest. And you say, how do you know that? Because Jesus tells parables in the New Testament where guys double their money by making a 100% profit. One guy gets 100% return on his money. He says, well done, good and faithful servant. Another guy doubles his 5 talents. And he says, well done. If it's okay to make interest, it's okay to pay interest. So he's not saying interest is bad. He's talking about what the Bible calls here usury. Usury means excessive, exorbitantly high interest rates. It's what loan sharks do. It's when they prey on people who are down and out, people who are hard up on their luck, people who can't get a normal standard loan from somewhere. And so they go and borrow from somebody at 2 and 3 and 4 times the interest rate. These loan sharks are calling usury. It is excessive. It is cheating people. Now, in America, we have usury laws in every state because of this verse in the Bible. Because the Bible says it is wrong to charge excessively high interest and take advantage of people who can't pay. So he's talking about slumlords, and he's talking about, you know, loan sharks and things like that. One other one. Look at this verse, Proverbs 13, verse 11. Let's read it aloud together. Wealth from get-rich-quick schemes quickly disappears, but wealth from hard work grows. Now, I told you a couple weeks ago that Warren Buffett's number one law of finance is you don't lose what you already have made. He said that's more important than even making money on your money. You don't lose what you've already made. So many people are in debt because they've made a lot of money, but they've lost it. And the number one way, the most common way people lose their money today is in get-rich-quick schemes. And the Bible says you should never, ever get involved in a get-rich-quick scheme. You're setting yourself up to be duped. You're setting yourself up to be scammed. Most people, or more people, have lost money through this way than any other way. Now, every get-rich-quick scheme sounds great. It sounds terrific. You're going to make high profit in a little amount of time and low risk. And they put all this thing together and it all sounds so great. And people invest their money in this and all of that. And they think they're going to, you know, beat the normal ways of making money by getting rich quick. And then they get duped. Now, the Bible warns against this over and over. And as your pastor, because I care about you, I want to give you 5 principles, write these down wherever you can on your outline, on how to not get duped by a scam. These are biblical principles. I don't have time to go into all the verses, but let me just give them to you. Number one, stick with what you know when you're investing. Just write it down there on your outline somewhere. You see, greed makes people gullible. And when we are greedy and we're trying to get rich quick, we fall for scams and we're easily duped. Stick with what you know. If you don't understand an investment, don't ever put your money in it. If you can't explain it, don't ever put your money in it. Stick with what you know. Now, the common denominator of every get-rich-quick scheme is they claim to have a secret. I have a secret way of making money that you don't know, or I have a secret product that other people haven't got yet, or I have a secret tip and all this. Listen, the moment you hear that word secret, run like the Dickens. Friends, I'm telling you right now, there are no secrets to making wealth. They're all widely known. And there are hundreds and thousands and maybe tens of thousands of books written on how to increase your income, your net worth, and things like that. There are no secrets. And anybody who claims that he has a secret is setting you up for a get-rich-quick scheme. And the Bible says avoid that. So never, you know, get involved in that. Stick with what you know. Number two, never invest on emotion. Never make a decision, a financial decision, on emotion. Get rich quick schemes, scam artists love to play on your emotion. And they grab your emotion, and before you've thought it through, you've invested money that you're going to lose right away. Now, what they do is they start pressuring you to decide quickly. By the way, isn't it interesting all of these infomercials on TV that says, buy now, operator standing, and if you do it in the next 2 minutes, then you're going to get this extra project? 3 years later, that thing's still on TV. Saying in the next 2 minutes. Have you noticed that? Okay, it's just a con. It's just a con. In fact, pressure is never God's will in finances. If you ever feel pressure, in fact, the Bible says that about giving. Over in the book of Corinthians, the Bible says if you ever feel pressured to give, don't. And I'm telling you, as your pastor who loves you, if you ever feel pressured by a church, a charity, or anybody else pressured to give, you should not give, because God clearly says in the Bible, never give under pressure or under compulsion, because you don't get any credit for it. God wants your attitude, not the amount. He says only give when you are giving willingly, cheerfully, you know, gladly. Now, that's not just true in giving, it's also true in investing. That you should never invest, you should never make a financial decision under pressure to decide now, basing on emotion. A third suggestion on this: never risk borrowed money. I don't have time to go into all the verses on these, but the Bible teaches you should never risk borrowed money. Now, you got extra money that's just laying around, and you got money to burn, probably ought to give it away instead, but that's okay if you want to invest that. But don't you ever borrow money to invest in a get-rich-quick scheme. The Bible says don't do it. A fourth suggestion: always test the idea with other people. And I'm talking about people who are not emotionally involved. Because emotionally involved people who have a stake in the game are going to be as excited as you are. But people who aren't emotionally involved in the investment can smell a rat. They can spot the flaws. And you need to get counsel. In fact, if you have a business deal and you're afraid to talk to your wife or a friend or somebody uninvolved about it, it's a dead giveaway. You're already saying, I don't want other people to know about this because they're going to say no. No, you need to check it out. Let me give you one more. Doubt the guy who's always got a big deal. He's always chasing the big deal, but he never seems to reel it in. Now, I'm not talking about serial entrepreneurs who build a company, sell it off, then build another company, sell it off, build a company and sell it off. They have a legitimate business and a legitimate profit. I'm talking about people who are always waiting for their ship to come in, but it never seems to come in. But the ship seems to get bigger and bigger and bigger with each dream. And while they're not able to pay their bills, they're out there trying to think on this deal that's going to make $1 trillion. And the more zeros, the more out of touch they are with reality. I remember in the very first year of the church, I led a guy to Christ, and he was a nice guy, and he genuinely was converted to Christ. But he was a dreamer who never could make anything happen, and it was simply one big idea after another. And one day he came to me and he said, Pastor Rick, this church has changed my life, and I'm working on a deal that is going to make Saddleback Church $50 million. Well, now, as a 25-year-old pastor, I'm going to listen to that. Now, years later, I don't pay that attention at all. I want to say, show me the money. This dream is just a bunch, and it seemed like all about the time he'd get this big dream for $50 million, and then before it was closed, he'd jump to a bigger one. That we're not doing that anymore because this one's going to bring in $75 million. And then, instead of closing that deal, we're not going to do that anymore. We're doing the $100 million one. And it kept on doing. And at the end of the year, I realized I had paid for all the lunches. Beware the guy who's got the billion-dollar idea, but he can't afford to have his suit pressed or pay the meal, pay the bills. I just say, just go out and get a job, buddy. Just get a job, okay? You don't wait for the ship to come in. You swim out to it and do that. So here's what the Bible says. Look at the next verse, Proverbs 21:5. Steady plodding brings prosperity. Hasty speculation brings poverty. Circle the word hasty. Here's another law for you. You make financial decisions slowly. If you want to be wise, you make financial decisions slowly. If it's a good deal, it'll be a good deal tomorrow. You don't have to make, when you're in a business When you're in a store and that salesman is pressuring you to buy right now and it is a major priced item, you need to go home and think about it. You need to sleep on it. You need to take your time. If it's a good deal, it'll be a good deal tomorrow. Hasty speculation leads to poverty. It means you get in a hurry. You get emotionally involved. You want to do it now. Now notice it says steady plodding brings prosperity. Circle the word plodding. This is where he's saying you just keep on doing the right thing. You do it a little bit at a time, but over a long time, little things build up. You save a little, save a little, save a little, save a little, and pretty soon it all adds up. Steady plodding brings prosperity. Now, I've mentioned this in every session we've done in this series. The most powerful factor in mathematics is compounding interest. And over a period of time, little becomes much with compounding interest. And over a long period of time, turtles always beat rabbits.
7: What a great message from Pastor Rick today. There's something I always take away from his message. Here's Rick to tell you how you can help support this ministry.
22: Jesus told his disciples that they should live their lives according to five specific purposes. He said, you've got to love God with all your heart. That's worship. And love your neighbor as yourself. That's ministry. That's called the Great Commandment. And then Jesus said, go make disciples. That's evangelism. Baptize them into the family of God. That's fellowship, a sign of fellowship. And then he said, teach them to obey everything I've taught you. That's discipleship. And we call that the Great Commission. We believe at Daily Hope that a great commitment to the Great Commandment and the Great Commission will produce a great Christian, a great church, a great company, a great community. You know, I started Daily Hope so I could spread the good news about Jesus, not just across America, but all around the world. And we want people to know that God's word is filled with hope and truth. And the power that we need to follow him every day is available to every single one. You know as well as I do that the word of God changes lives. It's alive, it's active, and it breathes new life and new love into all of our lives. 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
17: And on this Wednesday, September 2nd, 2026 edition of Newsmakers, a Utah judge is ordering the man accused of killing conservative activist Charlie Kirk to stand trial for capital murder. The judge ruled that there was

0: A U.S. District Court judge ruled Monday that California was never clearly told federal funding depended on basing athletic eligibility on biological sex. The judge said the federal government therefore cannot force the state to change its policy. The ruling also cited recent court decisions finding schools may base eligibility on biological sex but are not required to do so. A dozen Christian schools in Jerusalem are suspending classes as the new school year begins over entry permits for staff members. School officials say the Israeli government has not renewed permits for more than 70 teachers and employees, preventing them from reaching their schools. The General Secretariat for Christian Educational Institutions says the shortage affects educational, administrative, health, and safety services and prevents schools from guaranteeing a safe opening. The schools plan to remain closed until the necessary permits are issued after a similar dispute temporarily disrupted classes earlier this year. A Baptist pastor in Myanmar is dead after allegedly being killed by the country's military junta. International advocacy groups say the Reverend William, who did not use a surname, and fellow Christian Nam Chu were arrested in May and accused of aiding armed resistance fighters. William, who led his congregation for more than 25 years, was killed in June. The Burma Research Institute called William's death an extrajudicial killing without due process or trial. William's church was looted and burned in 2021, and his village has faced repeated military raids since the coup that year. Rights groups say Myanmar's military has attacked churches and other houses of worship in areas suspected of supporting resistance forces. Christians in India's Maharashtra state are taking precautions as a new anti-conversion law takes effect. Churches are asking worshippers to sign consent forms declaring they attend services voluntarily amid concerns the law could be used against religious minorities. Maharashtra is the 13th of India's 28 states to enact such a law, and church groups have challenged the constitutionality of similar statutes before the country's Supreme Court. 20 religious, civil society, and women's rights groups oppose the law, arguing it infringes on religious freedom and personal choice. Legal aid groups say more than 800 people, including pastors and worshippers, have been arrested or detained under a similar law in Uttar Pradesh. And that's Newsmakers for this Wednesday, September 2nd, 2026 edition. I'm Keith Black.
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0: In our KCIS Seattle area forecast, mostly cloudy tonight with a chance of rain, partly sunny tomorrow with a chance of rain and a slight chance of late afternoon thunderstorms, mostly cloudy on Friday, mostly cloudy Saturday morning becoming mostly sunny with a slight chance of afternoon rain, and mostly sunny Sunday and Labor Day. Our lows tonight, the low to mid-50s, highs tomorrow in the 60s, 60s to lower 70s Friday, near 70 Saturday, and low to mid-70s Sunday and Monday.
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4: I remember during those couple months, I sat down with my mom. 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And this is what I feel like he's telling me to do." And 2 years later, I find myself in New York competing at the Apollo Theater. The world premieres.
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0: Got Emmanuel and Lorene Garrelis with us. Lorene works with us here at Family Life Today, and she brought her husband, Emmanuel, in, and he's going to play later. But, I mean, their whole life, a married life with an artist who makes their living playing the saxophone.
1: Well, and I'm thinking of the conversation you're going to hear about that Emmanuel had with his parents when he was in med school.
0: Yeah.
1: Sometimes our kids come to us
0: with things that sound crazy. They're like, yes. Do not do that. Med school is the way to go. And yet, you know, you got to appreciate. Well, you're going to find out what their mom and dad said.
1: Don't give it away.
0: Because it's pretty special. So let's go. Talk about this. Because you are living a unique lifestyle that I don't know what percentage of the world has a married, you know, relationship where one of them's an artist and you're a saxophonist and an educator and you're working at Family Life. How is that navigated? I mean, you're in your first year doing it, but how does that work? Easy? Hard?
2: It definitely has its challenges.
1: Yeah.
2: A lot of late nights, especially like practices. Like I'm always practicing for something.
0: Yeah.
2: And sometimes she wants to hang out and that's definitely different than if I was working like a
1: 9-to-5 job.
2: Nine to five where I just come home and everything stops.
0: Mm-hmm. Yeah.
2: There's always more work to do.
0: Yeah.
2: Like I could be learning another song. I could be posting something on social media. I could be anything.
0: Yeah.
2: Trying to find that balance to be intentional. Okay. It's 7:30. I'll stop. Let's maybe have dinner and hang out. Because for us, we, like dinner time or even afterwards when we're watching something, it's like really like our time.
1: Bonding time.
2: Yeah. She loves watching shows and I, therefore now I love watching shows. And maybe she sees something on the screen she loves and we discuss it like we have our time together.
1: Mm.
2: It's a very unconventional life, different life. Some weeks I do like back-to-back travels. So being on the phone and communicating with her frequently, just so she can feel safe and feel seen that, okay, he's not here physically, but he's still here.
1: How did you know that was your call, Emmanuel? Because a lot of us, Dave was in the band, the orchestra, all of it.
0: In high school.
1: Yeah, and also
0: upright bass. Ding, ding, ding, ding.
2: Oh, wow.
0: Can you believe that? A little tuxedo and a bow tie.
1: And you play drums.
0: Play drums in the marching band.
1: Yeah. A lot of people, that's like fun. They're doing it, but for you, it's a calling.
2: Yeah.
1: And your dream is being fulfilled by your lifestyle now. I think a lot of people, a lot of listeners have these dreams and then life is hard and we have to pay the bills. And so they set some of their dreams aside. But for you, like, how did you know, like, this is what God wanted you to do?
2: Yeah. You know, it didn't always start this way. I think things really started shifting for me in college. So in college, I was actually on a pre-medical track.
1: Oh,
0: really?
2: Yeah. I was studying to become a doctor.
0: Whoa.
2: My degree is actually in health science.
1: Mm.
2: And right after college, I was preparing for a medical school, took the MCAT, spent some months preparing for interviews. And during that time, I just felt a big pull towards music. During that time, I was still gigging, doing shows. But it just felt like more and more as time continued on that I really felt like if I went down the path of medicine, it sounds crazy, but I'd be throwing my life away.
1: Wow.
2: Yeah. I remember during those couple months, I sat down with my mom. I said, Mom, I feel like this is what God is telling me to do. And she told me something very practical, like a lot of parents would do. She said, well, you're already so close. You know, go to medical school, become a doctor, and go to residency.
1: So she's thinking you have something to fall back.
2: Right.
1: Yeah.
2: And she's like, if you still feel that way after all of this, then you can quit and go play the saxophone.
1: Because she's thinking, how are you going to make a living? How are you going to support a family?
2: And it's all good questions.
1: Right.
2: And what she was saying is very practical. During this time, I'm praying and asking God, like, why do I feel this way? Like, why is the pull like this much that I feel like this is what I should be doing?
1: Mm.
2: And I prayed on it and I called a meeting.
0: With your family?
1: I like this meeting thing.
2: Yeah, I called a meeting.
1: Done a meeting.
2: I called a meeting with my mom and dad and they set it up. And I remember sitting there telling them, I'm not going to medical school.
1: Mm.
2: I mean, they call me crazy.
0: Did they? Were they pushing back on it?
2: Or? Oh, it's a lot of pushback.
0: Yeah.
2: A lot of, again, totally understandable. If you grew up in a Caribbean household, they only know three majors. It's medicine, it's engineering, and it's law.
1: Oh.
2: Which is why, like, my sister.
1: I was going to say, what are your siblings doing?
2: My sister, she's about to graduate law school in like two months.
1: Okay.
2: Like
1: a month. She really wants to do it.
0: Yeah.
2: And one of my younger sisters, she's actually going to college for engineering. Yeah, so when I was sitting there with my parents, there was such a lot of pushback. And I told them, you know, the same God that you guys serve is the same God I serve. Mm-hmm. And this is what I feel like he's telling me to do. After that, for a while, you know, when you have a conviction like that, for a while, it's so many unknowns.
1: Mm.
2: It's not like I had this big result to show them, hey, like, this is what's been happening, and you guys can trust that. This is what, like, there's no way to prove to them at the moment that, oh, I'm right, or this is what it is. And I just had to have faith in God that this is really what he's calling me to do. And literally not even 2 years later, I find myself in New York competing at the Apollo Theater, the world premieres.
1: Wow.
2: Yeah. To now become the first saxophonist to ever win that competition.
1: Really?
2: Yeah.
0: First ever?
2: First ever. 92 years.
0: Really?
2: At the time it was the 90th year. That's, yeah.
1: Was that total confirmation?
2: If there was ever.
1: And to your parents?
2: Oh, yeah.
1: Were you guys dating at the time, Laureen?
2: Yeah, we had just...
3: That was a really beautiful year.
2: Yeah.
3: Because that was the summer of our wedding.
2: That was last year.
3: He won, was June of 2025, and then we got married that next month.
2: Yeah.
3: Yeah.
1: And so, Laureen, were you supporting Emmanuel when he had that meeting and they were pushing back?
2: This was before her.
3: Yeah, so
1: okay.
2: This was before her. This was back in 2023.
1: Okay.
2: Yeah, we started dating in 2024.
3: Yeah.
2: I remember each round after round, because it was four rounds there, I kept winning first place there. And God kept showing me, like, this is me leading you. There's a scripture in Proverbs 4:18. It says, the path of the just is as a shining light that shines brighter and brighter and brighter.
1: Mm.
2: And when I first entered the competition, the way that they score it is that they have everyone line up and they'll call your name, and the crowd is the people that's judging you. Oh. So they have a meter.
0: Oh, they do.
3: On
2: how loud the crowd screams for you.
0: Wow.
2: That's how you do it. That's why it's actually one of the hardest competitions to be in.
1: Oh.
2: Because the crowd could also boo you off the stage.
0: Yeah.
2: Many people get booed off the stage.
0: While you're playing?
2: Oh, yeah.
0: Mm. They'll just...
2: Oh. Yeah, within the first 20 seconds, they'll let you know if they like it or not.
1: Oh.
3: And if the mass amount is booed, you're out.
2: Yeah.
3: And they have a little caricature man that comes out and does like a little scat to almost like make fun of you.
2: Yeah.
0: Really?
3: They call the Apollo audience like the most brutal audience in America.
1: What instruments usually win?
2: Voices. People that sing.
1: Singers. So voices, it's not just an instrument. It's your voice as an instrument too.
2: Yeah.
1: Whoa.
2: Yeah, so there's people that sing. There's people that come and act. So there's all different types of acts that go
1: on. Artistry.
2: Yeah. Mm-hmm.
1: Yeah.
0: They do it once a year?
2: Yeah.
1: Wow.
3: Well.
2: This year they're not doing it because they're renovating the
0: Apollo.
2: Yeah, but it happens throughout the year and the finale is in June.
3: Because in the past, wasn't it like every Wednesday was a...
2: Yeah, it used to be aired on.
3: It was a night.
2: Mm-hmm.
0: Mm. So you're going against a lot of people.
2: Oh, yeah. Each round is, you go against 10 people.
0: Huh.
2: So, like, thousands by the time you get there, you would have went against thousands of people. Yeah.
1: Unbelievable.
0: So you're playing, and can you hear them cheering?
2: Oh, yeah. Yeah. I played I'll Always Love You by Whitney Houston.
1: Oh.
2: And within the first, like, 30 seconds, they started singing with me. Okay. And I said, wow, okay, we're good. Because, like, while you're there, the backroom people are freaking out. Because it's like, they're hearing others getting booed off the stage. And they have to go next.
1: Oh,
2: so it's like, it's completely nerve-wracking. So if the crowd starts to sing with you and starts to like you early on, then you know you have a shot. And, man, just to see what God did during that competition. And back to the Proverbs 4:18. The first round, I said, Lord, if this proverb is true, because a lot of time we read scripture, but we don't see it manifest in our lives.
1: Mm.
2: I don't want to just be reading the scripture, because I know the scripture is alive. I want to see it. I want to see the manifestation of it in my life. So when I read that Proverbs, it says, the path of the just is as a shining light that shines brighter and brighter. I said, Lord, if that proverb is true, and I know it is, I want that every time I go on this competition, that my score goes higher and higher.
4: Oh.
2: Because you say my path
0: brighter and brighter, yeah.
2: is as a shining light that shines brighter and brighter. And it's out of 100. First time I went, I got an 82. That means the crowd screaming enough and yeah, the meter yeah. says 82. The next time, 88. I said, okay. Imagine the first time I had my wife came and my brother came with me. So you could say those only the only two other people I had in there screaming
4: yeah,
2: for me.
4: Yeah, yeah. And these are different crowds each time?
2: Yeah, different yeah. crowds every single time. Yeah. yeah.
1: Whoa.
2: The third time, I had a 91.
1: This is like the Fleece of Gideon.
4: Yeah. I mean, it had to be pretty loud in there, I'm guessing.
2: Oh, yeah.
4: Yeah.
2: And the last time, it was probably the loudest cheer I'd ever experienced in my life. It was a 96.
4: Wow.
2: I said, wow, Lord.
4: Do you play the same thing every time or every totally time. Different?
2: No. Oh, it was the same song every time because yeah. it's a different crowd.
4: Yeah, okay. Right.
2: So it's a different set of people right. every
4: yeah,
2: time.
4: Yeah.
3: But he didn't have to. Like, some people change.
4: Yeah.
2: Yeah.
3: He even wore the same suit.
2: Oh, yeah. I kept everything. I kept everything.
1: Yeah, yeah, yeah.
2: It was this beautiful black suit. I'm just wearing. Yeah, and it's just to see how God's word is still alive.
4: Mm.
2: And when we trust him and when we put our faith in him, he'll come through.
4: Mm.
2: And he'll come through in a big, big way.
1: Wow. And I think, too, many times we don't sit and really talk to God about our passions and our desires. I'm thinking about so many listeners that have maybe had dreams and felt like, oh, I wonder if God could use this part of me, my gift and my passion. When I was in high school, I had this dream. I remember writing it like, someday I want to write a book. I want to write a book someday. Mm. But then you get married and you have kids and we put some of our dreams on the shelf and think, well, that was just a little kid's dream. But God can resurrect those dreams yeah. and he knit us together in our mother's womb. He knows everything about us. And so I'm thinking about you and like your dream and passion. God's passionate about that as well. But he showed you very specifically, Emmanuel, this is what I want you to do.
2: Yeah.
1: That was such confirmation. What do you think your dreams were?
0: I'm doing it.
1: What do you mean by that?
0: Well, I mean, after I became a believer, which wasn't until my junior year in college, I just very quickly learned I want God to use my life to lead people to Jesus.
2: Mm.
0: What else matters?
1: Me too.
0: And I thought at that time, it's going to be football. You know, it's what I'm gifted at. And I actually turned down an offer to try, you know,
2: wow.
0: because the guy who mentored me said, God's call is not to be a football player, it's to be a minister. I'm like, it was bad advice. At the time, it should have been, that's one way to do it. Again, look at me. I'm not going to be some Hall of Famer in the NFL, but maybe I could have played a few years. But I would not tell. In fact, I didn't tell my son that when he got a shot to play in the NFL. I said, it's an opportunity for a few years. Take it.
1: It's been your passion.
0: You can be a minister in a locker room a different way. Yeah. And
2: many ways.
0: But yeah, I just feel like I'm doing it. I never thought of being married or writing books or sitting in the Family Life Today studio, but here we are. And even when I'm playing guitar in on a stage, I'm like, I can be a light.
1: Mm-hmm.
0: You know, to watch people's hearts be moved by music and what sound does that a spoken preacher can't do.
2: Yeah.
0: It's just so, the way God wired and even made, because when we started our church, and I told you, Mark, our music director, really was arts director, said we're going to do this with excellence. I was a strummer guitar guy.
2: Mm-hmm.
0: I just knew chords.
1: Mm-hmm.
0: And I'm like, I want to play in this. And I'm like, I got to learn theory. I didn't even know what theory was.
2: Yeah.
0: And I became a much better artist because I did the work. But I'm like, oh man, God, look at theory. Look at how he, you know, you
2: yes,
0: play
2: yes,
0: it.
2: Yes.
0: It's like God's heart in sound.
2: Yeah.
0: That's what I think. So when I hear an excellent artist, like, it's like watching an excellent athlete. Like, people don't understand how good that is.
2: Yeah.
0: Mm. You know, even watching the Masters or golfers, like, oh, what they're doing is a gift from God. So you have a gift.
1: And so do you,
0: Lorraine.
1: You're
0: getting to use it, you know?
1: We know life is full of challenges, and families today need biblical truth more than ever. And as a family life partner, your monthly gift helps bring the truth into homes every single day through podcasts, events, and resources.
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1: Watching you two together, you're fanning the flame.
4: Yeah.
1: For Emmanuel's call. And I'm wondering, like, as your family grows and you're married a while, you have kids, you know, what will that look like in the dreams that you have, Lorene? Like, you have dreams too. I think some women can feel like, well, this is Emmanuel's dream and I'm just going to kind of fan the flame, but you have dreams too.
3: Yeah. We were just talking about this in the car today. I've always been a chatterbox since I was little. And I actually thank my parents that they didn't...
4: Shut it down.
3: Yeah, they didn't shut it down. And I also was an avid reader and a writer. And I still am, more so writing. I need to get back to reading more now. So ingesting through podcasts. But yeah, I have dreams to speak. I love to teach. Mm. I mean, back when I was saying that I joined ministry at 20 years old, I just got married last summer. But still to date, my greatest accomplishment that I've done in this life so far is devoting all that time in ministry. Mm. I wouldn't, there's not a better thing.
1: You wouldn't trade it.
3: No, no. Because I think even in that time, I was in it because I wanted to grow closer to God. And I remember I told my ministry director, I've spent all of these years like just living for me. I want to live for him. Like I want to make up for lost time. Mm-hmm. But I didn't even realize in that time, there's so much professional skills that is cultivated in ministry. Mm-hmm. Like I was telling him, they would have us go through they called it a witness training school. And so we learned how to teach people the gospel through Romans, like specific verses. It's called the Romans Road to Salvation. Sure. Yeah. And so after you go through the course, then we go out and we'd go out to Lake Eola and we'd witness. And I remember when I did that for the first time, can you imagine? I mean, I know you guys know, interrupting people on their beautiful Saturday morning with their dogs and their coffee to go up to them and ask them, if you were to die today, are you 100% certain that you go to heaven?
1: It's not awkward at all.
3: And then if you stand before God and he asked you, why should I let you into my heaven? What would you say? To cultivate something like that at 19, 20 years old and then to repeatedly do that, whether it's at a park or knocking on somebody's door in a neighborhood, I've now almost become fearless in a way. I'm like now,
1: I love
3: it. I'm not scared to stand on a stage in front of other humans. It's something really special that's built when you apply yourself to learning God and wanting to share his gospel. So I have those gifts.
1: It'll be fun to see how God uses that. And I think in our families, it'd be an interesting family meeting to ask our kids, tell me what your passions and your dreams are as they get a little older.
4: What do you want to do? I mean, do you ever feel like in your marriage, I mean, you're in your first year, do you ever feel like, okay, come on, dude, let's go get a real job?
3: No.
4: You are loving this. Like, who knows where this could go? Because this is not an easy life.
3: Because this is the thing. Anne was just saying it when she was mentioning the listeners that may, they have these artistic gifts, but they're like...
1: Or any gifts.
3: Or any gifts. Just what Emmanuel was saying about how he asked the Lord to make that scripture, Proverbs 4:18, like come alive in that way. I think of the other proverb, I forget the address, but a man's gifts makes room for him and sets him before great kings.
2: Yeah, and even
3: that's real.
2: Even the other one, do you see a man diligent in his work? He shall stand before kings and not be men.
4: Yeah.
2: And I know I've experienced that. You can have the passion and you can have the wanting, or you can have the gift, but you also have to develop it.
4: Yeah.
2: Right? I think there's a place for heavy development. When it's unrefined, we're not there.
4: Right.
2: You have to spend the time to really refine your gift.
1: I love that.
2: And you have to spend the time to develop it to the point of excellence.
4: Yeah, we called it, and when we started our church, we called it the blemished lamb, unblemished lamb concept. Have you heard that?
2: No.
4: Yeah, and Mark was the one that taught it, and I've never heard it. And he goes, God required
0: an unblemished lamb. And it's like, why? Mm-hmm. He wanted the best. Give me your best. Don't bring me a blemished lamb. You got to find unblemished. He goes, so if you're going to do art, same thing. And it isn't like God doesn't accept it, but God says, give me your best. So that's why we had auditions and said, if you're going to play on the stage, we're going to require you to be excellent in your art, because excellent art is what he does. And again, it doesn't mean he doesn't accept a mistake. Because I played the wrong chord. I did it. It's like, that's fine. Your heart is right there. But man, I did the work. You know, when I came to rehearsal, everybody in the band's like, he worked all week. He didn't walk in and say, hey, what are the chords again? It's like, he has done the work, because he's saying, this matters. I'm offering God something that's as good as I can give. That's what you're doing. That honors God. And God blesses that.
1: And we taught our kids that with Colossians 3:23. Whatever you do, work heartily for the Lord rather than for men. Because we do it a lot of times for men, but God sees it all.
2: Yeah.
1: I just think it's such a good reminder of, one, watching you two together. Like, I love that you're like, no, I wouldn't want him to do anything else. This is his calling from God.
3: Yeah.
1: Instead of being bitter, you're gone all the time. And that could come, but you're very aware of this is a calling for both of you. You want to do that. And for listeners,
0: I think we need to hear some sax. That's what I think.
1: I do too.
0: And I think we got to get the scale out. And
1: I wish I could have been
0: giving them a score.
1: Do you have a video of the Apollo?
0: Yeah, I saw it. Oh, it's on his Instagram.
1: We should put that.
2: I do.
1: We should link it in our show notes.
0: Yeah, we're linking it in there.
1: FamilyLife.com.
0: Yeah, we'll put it in there.

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8: USA Radio News, I'm Anthony Lucero. A large police response is underway in downtown Minneapolis following a shooting that wounded multiple people. That includes two police officers. Authorities have urged residents and visitors to avoid that area near the Minneapolis Convention Center and Loring Park. Officers have secured the scene. Minnesota Governor Tim Walz says state officials are assisting local authorities. President Trump says U.S. forces hit Iran very hard Tuesday night, targeting new military equipment near the Strait of Hormuz.
9: It was a very heavy attack last night, and we're prepared to do another one anytime we want.
8: Trump says the strikes were retaliation for Iranian missile attacks on a U.S. base in Jordan. He again urged the Iranian people to rise up against the Islamic regime.
10: At the closing bell, the Dow Jones Industrial Average added 295 points, the S&P 500 gained 35 points, and the NASDAQ rose 118 points. I'm Sarah Lee Kessler.
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11: In our KCIS Seattle area forecast, mostly cloudy tonight with a chance of rain, partly sunny tomorrow with a chance of rain, and a slight chance of late afternoon thunderstorms. Mostly cloudy on Friday, mostly cloudy Saturday morning, becoming mostly sunny with a slight chance of afternoon rain, and mostly sunny Sunday and Labor Day. Our lows tonight, the low to mid-50s, highs tomorrow in the 60s, 60s to lower 70s Friday, near 70 Saturday, and low to mid-70s Sunday and Monday.
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15: Probably when I get up on a Saturday and realize I have a bunch of things to do and I have no idea where to start.
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17: I have like
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7: I get incredibly overwhelmed when I feel like I cannot take care of everyone and everything all at once.
14: Well, I think most of us know that feeling. And today on Focus on the Family with Jim Daly, we'll explore how stress and feeling out of control could be impacting your life. The good news is you don't have to remain stuck there. Thanks for joining us. I'm John Fuller.
17: That's a good line. Don't stay stuck there. John, we're talking to a lot of busy families who feel overwhelmed. And they're running through life at full tilt, trying to keep everything going in the right direction. So those are, you know, kind of two different things, right? Go fast and make sure you're pointed in the right direction. It's my observation, and correct me if I'm wrong, that women tend to feel this the deepest. I've seen it in my wife, Jean, when she has a lot of responsibilities to juggle all at the same time. And that can be a real struggle for many wives and mothers especially. So our goal today is to give you a game plan for how to better manage your stress and anxiety. And we're going to hear from a couple of wonderful guests who know these feelings very well. Kathy Lipp and Sherry Gregory have written a wonderful book called Overwhelmed: How to Quiet the Chaos and Restore Your Sanity. And I think the title says it all.
14: It really does. And we've got more information about this wonderful resource and our guests on our website. Jim, here's how you began the conversation on today's episode of Focus on the Family with Jim Daly.
17: Let's start with a word of hope. That might be the better direction because we're going to concentrate on a lot of things that are probably broken or feel broken. So let's start with that word of hope. Is it actually possible to not feel overwhelmed?
18: So maybe this doesn't sound super hopeful.
17: It's tripping you already.
18: I would say no, but I believe there's a game plan to get out from feeling overwhelmed.
17: So you have to help manage it better.
18: Right. Because I think that overwhelm can come from anything from having to run extra errands that day to the illness of a parent. So you've got the whole gamut in between, but the feeling is overwhelmed. And so that rises up in a million different ways every day, every week, every month. But there are strategies to not live in that place of overwhelm.
19: Well, and so many women, I think the overwhelm becomes their identity. They don't say, I have overwhelming circumstances. Mm-hmm. They say, I am overwhelmed. And so that's the hope that we'd like to bring today and through our book, is that it's possible to go from I am overwhelmed to there are overwhelming things happening in my life, but I am not overwhelmed. I am at peace. I am free and I have hope.
17: Well, let's start with the basics. What is the definition of being overwhelmed?
19: Well, if you look it up in the dictionary, like a good English teacher.
17: Which you are, by the way.
19: Yes. You know, the description in the dictionary is a description of a wave coming crashing over and turning you completely upside down. And when I speak on this, I use a slide of an enormous tsunami wave. And that's what it feels like, whether it's an external overwhelm because of the outside circumstances, or some of us, it's the internal overwhelm. We have huge emotions. I call it the emotion ocean coming up. But whatever it is, it feels like this force that is absolutely about to come over you and take over you and make it so that, I mean, if you've ever been tumbled in a wave in the ocean, you can't breathe. You're so disoriented, you don't even know which way it's up.
17: See, and that may point to why I'm a sick person, because I love that. I love to be turned over in a wave in the ocean.
19: But you then have a much higher need for stimulation and take risks.
17: Let's do that again. Mm-hmm. At least that's true when I was younger. Yeah. But on the serious side, that is that perpetual sense of being overwhelmed. Mm-hmm. You're saying it becomes part of who you define yourself
19: and
17: as.
19: And do you like that when it blindsides you?
17: No, of course not.
19: You choose it.
17: I'm choosing it. Mm-hmm. I'm in the ocean with my boys and we're body surfing and we're in 8-foot waves. Mm-hmm. Mm-hmm. And it's kind of exhilarating and exciting.
19: Yeah. And so you're on top of it, literally.
17: Correct. Well, yeah.
18: And overwhelm is, I think, really at its core is a lot of circumstances and feeling that you have no control over.
17: Okay.
18: And so when you're caught up in somebody else's drama or external circumstances or emotions that really you don't have a way to manage, that's the overwhelming feeling that tends to shut us down.
17: Now, you have also created in your book, Overwhelmed, a quiz. Mm-hmm. What does that help you see in yourself?
19: The first quiz in the book, it helps them identify what kind of overwhelmed they are, whether it's decision fatigue, or maybe they don't know their true self, or they're not being true to themselves, doing too much for too many, with too little for too long, having unexpected emergencies or being overwhelmed by worry and disappointment. I mean, that was one of the things that you realized early on, Kathy, was that overwhelmed takes on so many different facets.
18: Overwhelmed Sherry doesn't overwhelm me.
17: Okay, but so it's individual.
18: Right, but what overwhelms me, Sherry can handle with her hands tied behind her back.
19: In fact, I enjoy some of the things that overwhelm me.
18: Which is just... It's hard to be friends with somebody like that sometimes.
17: Oh, like, see, that's the friend you need, though.
18: It is, and that's exactly why we're good friends, is because we can talk each other down. We can help unravel some of that. I think it is so valuable to have somebody in your life who can help you identify what your overwhelm is and really help you with a game plan.
17: So you would, if you felt overwhelmed, it's possible you would call Sherry and say, help me.
18: Call, text, Facebook, message. Yeah, we do it all the time. If you look back at like our texting and stuff like that, we are constantly, I just was on a family vacation. I love my family. I love them to pieces. But there were a whole bunch of cries for help, cries for prayer. Sherry calls it processing. So it's processing through prayer, all of that. Because having somebody look from the outside and saying, I know it feels overwhelming, but here is your next step, is a huge, huge gift.
17: I want to talk about those personalities in just a minute, but you mentioned decision fatigue.
19: Yes. Mm-hmm.
17: And that, I'm just thinking of people close to me in my life.
18: Yes. Mm-hmm.
17: And how decision fatigue, I see that one, it's more prevalent in our marriage. What does that mean, decision fatigue?
18: Well, this came as we were writing this book. I texted Sherry and I said, I think, I can't remember if I said 80 or 90% of overwhelm is just decision fatigue. And she sat with it for a while and she said, you know what? I think you're absolutely right. We have so many more decisions we have to make than we've ever had to make before, because there are so many more things that are required of us. And so, you know, I had a much simpler life when my kids were little, but there were a bunch of decisions that had to be made. But now, you know, doing business, friendship, relationships, online, just look at how many channels we have on TV.
17: No,
18: decision fatigue is everywhere.
17: It's true. And I think we all feel it. But again, I think women feel it to a greater extent than men often do, because there's so many things you got to decide.
18: Well, and this is so key in our time right now. We have so many more opportunities. Mm-hmm. You know, what were my opportunities 50 years ago for career and what I was going to do with my life? And now I have just unlimited opportunities, but it also means unlimited decisions.
17: Yeah. Mm-hmm. Now let's talk about those major personality types that you've uncovered. Describe each type and what overwhelms most women. Again, these things can fit with men as well, but
18: for sure,
17: let's go through the personality types.
18: So the first personality I'll talk about is the expressive, which is me. And I know we've talked about
17: these. You're expressive.
18: I know. It's a shocker to everybody who knows me. And so we're the starters. We're the ones who love to get the ball rolling. We have ideas. We're innovative. But we also, when it comes to overwhelm, we have some really key issues that overwhelm us.
19: With an expressive, we become overwhelmed when life is no fun. And so we will start to add the fun to our life, and we'll start new things in addition to everything
17: we have. Like too many new things?
19: Oh, way too many.
18: too many.
19: Because all the things we already started have gotten boring.
18: Or hard. And when it's hard, we don't like hard. Hard is hard.
17: So discard hard and move on to the next fun
18: thing. Yeah, let's do the new, because it's fun to start things, but it's hard to finish.
17: So how does that come when it's like paying bills?
18: I'm not allowed to pay bills in our house because both Roger and I would end up in prison. I mean, I just know that. And so it's good to know what your strengths and your weaknesses are. And it's great, you know, how amazing is it that God often gives us somebody who is completely our opposite, which Roger is to me. He can make sure that bills get paid and we're not thrown out of our house. I make sure that we have a lot of fun in our relationship, and it's a good balance for us.
17: Okay, so that's the expressive. What's the next type?
18: Okay, so the analytic, and this is more of what my husband is. He's the one one who makes sure the bills get paid on time. But there's definitely, for an analytic, I would say there's a process and a procedure to everything. And when those don't go according to plan, that can be really frustrating.
19: Yeah, the analytic becomes overwhelmed when life is imperfect. And almost always, it's the people in their life that are causing the imperfections.
20: It's not the process, it's the people.
17: That gives you a little feeling of what Jesus felt like, right? Everybody around me is not perfect.
19: Absolutely, absolutely. And so they have a hard time making decisions because it has to be the perfect decision. And telling them to make a good enough decision, like, their eyes will cross. It's a concept they can't understand, good enough.
17: So how, let's again, putting it in the context of the woman having mm-hmm. that analytical gift.
18: Mm-hmm.
17: How does that work in the marriage? I mean, what do you do if you're married to a non-analytic and everything your husband's doing is irritating you because it's not perfect?
20: It's not perfect, yeah.
19: You know, I have so much compassion for this particular woman because in our society, the expressive is admired. We want them at the party.
17: Right.
19: But who wants the person who's busy going, "Oh, no, honey, that didn't happen on Thursday. That happened on Friday. Oh, no, it didn't happen at 2 o'clock. It happened at 2:07.
20: Are you saying there's something wrong with this?
19: I'm saying that that person generally is not popular at the party. But when you think about it, this is the woman who gains her sense of peace from having her home look beautiful. This was my mother. And having everything in the right place makes her feel not overwhelmed.
17: Right.
19: And when she lives with a bunch of Philistines who could care less, she can get that house looking beautiful. Maybe she stays up till 2 a.m. and then what happens at 6 o'clock? The people wake up.
17: Right. Yeah. The imperfect people.
19: Yes, yeah. And they ruin everything because they don't care. And so, you know, this is a hard position to be in. And I think, to answer your question, she needs to be really honest with her husband and say, "This is important to me." Just like you having a good time at a party mm-hmm. fills you up, these things fill me up.
18: And I think one of the biggest acts of service we can do to our fellow women is understand and recognize the strengths that they bring to the table.
17: Sure.
18: I am about as far from an analytic as you could possibly get. There is no scale for how far I am. But I so appreciate, and it's taken me years because I thought they were just fun quelchers. And what I've come to understand is I need those analytics in my life, and they need me. We need each other.
17: Well, and it's a great point, you and Roger particularly, because you said he was more the analytic.
18: For
17: so
18: sure.
17: The early part of your marriage, what kind of conflict did this create?
18: Oh my goodness, I made him crazy. You know, to him, it's obvious. When you take the toothpaste, you know, lid off, you put it back.
17: I'm You're like, one of those? You and Jean.
18: Oh, no. Why would you do that? Because you just have to take it off again. You know, that's the most basic example, but I know that it was frustrating for him to not do things in a particular way. But I come to understand, I'm one of the most blessed women in the world because my bed is made every day. It's not made by me, I'll be honest with you.
17: Oh, you are blessed.
18: I am. When I learned to call out in Roger, "Thank you so much for taking care of the details," because I know that's what makes our lives run.
17: Do you know how many wives' elbows just went into the ribs of their husband because of what you said?
18: Yeah.
17: I mean, ouch.
20: The bar just got raised.
17: Yeah. He makes the bed, honey.
18: Well, but you know why he makes the bed? Because I appreciate that he makes the bed. When we look at, you know, it's the same things that attract us to our spouse that make us crazy later on. And so when I came to understand, I do appreciate all this. I have to learn how to live with it, and I have to tell him how much I appreciate it.
17: Okay, we've only covered the expressive and the analytic. We got a couple more.
18: Okay.
17: But before you do that, though, I wanted to ask this. When you realized this, did you begin naturally to create even work lists between each other? So you went to your strengths rather than your weaknesses.
18: We absolutely do. So one of the things I've learned is Roger doesn't want to feel like he is doing the bills by himself. He wants to feel like we're in a partnership. So he does the bills while I'm sitting in the room, like organizing papers and stuff. He just needs to know that there's a team member with him. But bills fall squarely in his bucket. And, you know, we learned this in the kitchen. He is a master at getting the dishwasher loaded to maximum capacity. He has this figured out. I hate loading the dishwasher, so I do everything else, you know, putting things away, cleaning the counters. When we understood that, we stopped fighting about cleaning the kitchen. It's such a magic key. The dishwasher overwhelms me. The kitchen overwhelms him. Why are we forcing ourselves to do things that overwhelm us when we have somebody who is so much more capable and can just sit in their gifts and do what they're supposed
17: to do? Okay, but in that context, and we will get to the other types.
18: Yeah.
17: What do you do when you come to an impasse? Both of you hate the dishwasher.
18: Then we both have to suck it up and do it.
17: Okay.
18: And I know that's hard, but when you see yourselves operating 90% of the time in your strengths, that 10% becomes a lot less contentious.
17: That makes sense.
18: Yeah.
17: All right, let's go to the next one.
18: Drivers. Okay, drivers are the ones who want to get things done. They've got a plan, and even if they have to leave dead bodies in the road, they're going to achieve that plan. And a driver just, what overwhelms them is when life is out of control.
19: Yeah, drivers do not like surprises.
18: Yeah.
19: Because if there's going to be a surprise, they want to be the one who actually causes the surprise to happen.
17: Okay.
19: A driver, you do not... Spontaneity for them is like 3 weeks of planning.
18: Yeah.
19: They do not like to
17: I'm
19: have these surprises.
17: I'm thinking of some combos here.
18: Yes.
19: Yes.
18: Yeah. And then finally, the amiable. This is the person who just gets along with everybody. You know,
17: finally.
18: Yes, I know. I know. We need amiables. They're the one. They're the peacemakers, the peacekeepers. These are great people to have in your life. But the amiable becomes overwhelmed when life is filled with pressure from other people. That's a huge issue.
20: So is the amiable a people pleaser then?
19: They can tend towards.
20: Okay.
19: They can lean in that direction. Their downfall is that they tend to make everybody else make the decisions for them. Mm-hmm. And they never express what they actually want. But at some point, all of that becomes cumulative. And then they'll end up blowing up and saying, you never listen to me. You never do anything I want to. And everybody around them is going, when did you ever tell us what you wanted?
17: Okay.
19: When did you ever give us input?
17: So what should that wife do, particularly, again, talking in the context of women, if she's an amiable married to a non-amiable?
18: So she needs to have a safe place to be able to say what she wants. And she needs to get brave and say, here's what I'd like. I'm willing to compromise. I'm willing to come to a consensus. But here is what I'd really like. And I think for the amiable, sometimes they still have to figure out what they really want.
19: Oh, yeah.
18: And so that's a self-discovery process that they have to sit in and pray in.
19: Well, and I think a lot of women, they know what they need. But even the idea of saying, I will want. That feels so
17: That's
19: selfish.
17: That's a hard thing to say.
19: We are so culturally ingrained that self means ultimately selfish. And yet what I found with my husband, you know, I'll dance around and never tell him what I need or want. And then I'll get mad at him when he doesn't do it. And he's a good man. If I would just say it in one sentence, I want this, most of the time he'll do it if I can say it clearly to him. But for me, it was years of coded communication. No, it wasn't really communication because he could never figure out what it was. And so I'm slowly in the last few years, it's been part of the overwhelmed journey, learning to say, and it's hard.
18: Mm-hmm.
19: It's hard for me to find out for myself. And then of course, if I don't know, how is he gonna possibly know?
17: Yeah, oh, that makes such sense.
20: This is Focus on the Family with Jim Daly, and today we're hearing from Kathy Lipp and Sherry Gregory as they talked about a book they've written called Overwhelmed, How to Quiet the Chaos and Restore Your Sanity. And we'd recommend you get a copy of that from us at focusonthefamily.com/broadcast. And let's continue the conversation on today's episode of Focus on the Family with Jim Daly.
17: Sherry, I appreciate that, that knowing, but are you 10% better at that now or 50% better in terms of expressing your desire to your husband so he clearly gets it? How often are you hitting it?
19: I'm one who has to take the time to be able to think, okay, what is going on right now? And in the past, what I would do is I would just immediately try to change what he was doing. Let me give a quick example. We were driving down for my father's remarriage, which was already an emotionally fraught event for me. And My husband wanted to take his car in to be washed, and so I offered to do it before we left, and he didn't want to do it that way. So I decided not to get into a big debate about it, but I was like, let me take it first. So I wanted to leave 20 minutes earlier.
17: Hey, I'm impressed you were ready to go, that you could go wash the car. That right there gets me.
19: Well, I was afraid we were going to leave late. And so I decided I'm not going to say anything. And I realized after we got there, what my real desire had nothing to do with the car. My real desire was to not be the one to drive the last leg of the trip. I was afraid that I was going to get stuck driving from 9 to 10 to 11 to midnight. And that did not turn into a big argument. But me realizing, hang on, I was talking about when to wash the car, when my real thing that I should have said is, hun, I'm really afraid that if you have me driving from 9 to midnight, I'll get into an accident because I totaled his other car a few months ago. Mm-hmm. And so for me to look at I'm talking about washing a car, but my real need is to not be driving at night. And so that's, I'm trying to use that kind of as my template. Okay, right. I'm asking him to change what he said he's going to do. What's my real desire? What's my real need here in this situation?
17: So you've hit the four, the expressive, the analytic, the driver, the amiable, all of them pretty self-disclosed. Lastly, though, you have a kind of a nuance for what you almost identify as another, but that's the highly sensitive person. Mm-hmm. But I guess that would apply to any of the four.
19: Yes,
17: but
19: for sure.
17: You possess that, Sherry.
19: Yes.
17: What does the highly sensitive person react like, and how does it fit with these other four?
19: You know, the highly sensitive person, the first thing is they are very extra easily overwhelmed. And sometimes it can be emotionally overwhelmed. It could be sensorily overwhelmed. It might be the woman sitting in church and she can't concentrate because the drummer is beating the drum so loud. It might be the guy who can't concentrate because the woman sitting next to him, her perfume is just giving him a headache. And so they also tend to be very deep processors. Like, you'll say something and forget it. 5 days later, they're still mulling over what you meant by that.
17: Yeah.
18: She remembers things that I said 3 years ago. I'm like, I said that, but she remembers.
19: I remember where we were when she said it.
18: It's crazy. And so I'm a highly insensitive person, apparently. But it's true that they have to chew on things for longer. They need to process longer. There's more.
19: When I learned about this, and I would go to a faculty meeting where they would want to bring something to an immediate vote, I started becoming the person to say, can we please have 24 hours? Can we please have 48 hours to think about this? Mm. Because I don't know what I think about something until I've had some time to process it. And usually it is 24 to 48 hours.
17: Well, and you talk about in your book, the future you, to aim for that future you. Describe what you are getting at there, the future you. It sounds a little funny. But what are you aiming for? And then let me have a follow-up.
18: Well, it's talking about serving your future self. Who do I want to become? And so one of the tools we have in the book is a personal manifesto. And I love this. I've written out things, and Sherry has too, about who I am at my best self and who I want to become. And so things like, you know, I love God, I love my people, and I love his people. I tell the truth, but I tell it with love. These are the things that I don't always do 100% of the time, but it's what my best self does. And so what I'm trying to do with God, directing me and guiding me, is to become the best version of myself in the future as I possibly can. I'm constantly working for that.
17: I would think that creating that future you perspective can be a little bit demoralizing at times. Let me just take an easy one. You know, I struggle with this as well, but if you look out a year, mm-hmm. now we're in January, I'm sure many people have just set their New Year's goals, right? I'm going to lose 20 pounds.
18: Yeah.
17: And this is a common one.
18: Yeah.
17: And you get to December at the end of this year going, I've actually put 5 on.
18: Yes.
17: But that wasn't my future you.
18: Right.
17: And now you're already disappointed, in a hole, recriminating yourself that you didn't do what you set out to do.
18: Yeah.
17: How do you not get trapped in that vicious cycle?
18: Okay, first of all, I think, you know, we have these goals, and I think goals are important, but they come second to who do we want to become. So instead of saying, I'm going to lose 20 pounds by the end of the year, I say, I have to earn health every single day. So what that means is today I need to go take a walk. It doesn't mean I need to go prep for a marathon, but today I need to spend a little bit of time going for a walk. I need to take care of myself physically, mentally, spiritually, and emotionally. And so when you really see that a lot of this future stuff is really self-care, it really changes your perspective on it. It's not beating yourself up for those extra 5 pounds. It's saying, what can I do today to take really good care of myself? And today, all God is calling me to do is move my body, you know, to go out and take a walk and to go enjoy what he, this whole great world that he's provided for me. And when you change that perspective, it seems so much more indulgent at first, but it's actually things you can stick with. What a concept. You could stick with going for a walk every day.
17: I really like practical steps like that. And what a great conversation with Kathy Lipp and Sherry Gregory about changing our mindset and understanding the different ways we respond to unexpected challenges in our lives. And I'm looking forward to hearing more of their insights next time. If this topic resonates with you, we certainly recommend you get this excellent book by Kathy and Sherry, Overwhelmed, How to Quiet the Chaos and Restore Your Sanity. And make a monthly pledge of any amount to Focus on the Family, and we'll say thank you by putting a copy into your hands. It's a win-win arrangement. You get a great resource, and we're able to encourage and support more families because of you all year long.
20: Yeah, and Jim, we hear proof of how donations to this ministry are transforming lives all the time. A man named Dennis shared this. He said, when I was traveling on the road, I listened to Focus on the Family. You always had a variety of family topics, and I was a new father and husband, so I gleaned many beneficial ideas that I tried to put into practice. The family is so important to the church, to communities, and to our country.
17: Well, that's well said, Dennis, and I so appreciate your comment. 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We can be ministered to, and certainly Gene and I have experienced that with Focus Resources, meeting those needs within our own marriage and parenting.

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5: On March the 23rd, 1775, Patrick Henry gave a powerful speech in which he insisted that America must seek freedom. But how did Patrick Henry believe that they could ever win? Listen to his own words. He said, "There is a just God who presides over the destinies of nations and who will raise up friends to fight our battles for us." Patrick Henry believed that they could only win their liberty if God helped, and he did. Is it too late for God to help us today? Not if we ask. I'm Jerry Stewart, and that was One Moment in America.
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3: Okay, Jason, it looks like we're fine on everything but Raspberry Ripple.
4: Again?
3: Well, it is one of our most popular ice creams.
4: Okay, I'll take care of it this afternoon.
3: You know, I could make it for you.
4: Do you know how?
3: Well, of course you'd have to tell me.
4: Nice try, Connie, but no dice.
3: Rat.
4: You know the recipe for Raspberry Ripple's a closely guarded family secret?
3: Yes, that's what Wit used to say. But you guys really ought to tell somebody. I mean, what if something happened to you?
4: Well, then the secret would be lost forever.
3: Very funny.
5: Hi, guys.
3: Mom.
4: Hi, June.
3: What are you doing here?
5: I came to get my free sundae.
4: Free sundae?
5: Yep, a gift from my wonderful daughter in honor of my promotion at work last week.
4: A gift, Connie?
5: Jason did know about this, didn't he?
3: Well, no, not exactly.
5: Connie.
3: I'm sorry. I was going to tell you about it, Jason. I mean, ask you, actually. It's all right, isn't it?
4: Of course it is.
3: Good. Thanks.
4: What flavor would you like, Jim?
5: Butterscotch, please.
4: Coming right up. Connie, since it was your idea, would you do the honors?
3: Sure.
4: Thanks. So, what kind of promotion is it?
3: She's now Administrative Director of Advertising Supplements.
4: Wow. Sounds impressive.
5: Thanks. But I'm really just doing the same thing I was doing before, only more of it. And now I'm responsible when things go wrong.
3: Come on, Mom. You make it sound terrible. There are good things about it, too. Like your big raise.
4: A raise, huh?
3: Yes, which means now she can buy a new car, which means I'll take her old car and we can get rid of that clunker I've been driving. So when are you getting it, Mom?
5: Can I have my sundae first?
3: Oh, yeah, sure. Here you go.
4: Hey, Sam. How's it going?
6: Oh, hi, Jason. Hi, everyone.
5: Hi.
6: Hi.
4: You all right?
6: Yeah. No. I'm not very happy with myself right now.
3: Why not?
6: Because of something I did yesterday. Something I shouldn't have done.
4: Like what?
6: Well, after school, I was riding home on my bike when I came across Courtney and some of the other kids. Hey, Courtney!
7: Oh, hey, Sam.
6: What's with all the trash bags? Where's everybody going?
7: Over to McAllister Park. We're going to clean up all the trash near the swing sets.
6: There's trash near the swing sets?
7: Yeah, in the bottom of Miller's Ravine. It's a mess.
6: Really? I guess I haven't been over there for a while. Trust me.
7: Hey, you want to come along? I've got an extra trash bag and we can use all the help we can get.
6: Oh, thanks. It sounds like a good idea and all, but I can't.
7: Why not?
6: My folks like me to go straight home after school before I go anywhere else.
7: Oh, come on. They won't mind something like this, will they? If we all do it, it won't take that long. Besides, it's not like we're getting into trouble or anything. We're doing something good.
6: I know, but...
7: Hey, everybody! Sam doesn't want to come with us.
6: Oh, wait a minute. It's not that I don't want to. I just don't think that...
8: Come on, Sam.
4: Let me guess. It wasn't just a few minutes, was it?
6: No. I went and we had a great time, and we really cleaned up Miller's Ravine. But when I finally looked at my watch... Oh, no, no!
7: What's the matter, Sam?
6: It's almost 4 o'clock.
7: So?
6: So it's been more than an hour. I'm dead meat. Bye, Courtney.
7: Sorry about that, Sam. Thanks for coming.
6: I rode home as fast as I could. I just knew my mom and dad were gonna kill me. But when I got there... Hey, the door's locked. Why would it be locked? Unless... Mom! Dad! Hello? Anybody home? A note. Sam, we went to the mall. We'll be back around 5 o'clock. Get yourself a snack.
3: Don't go anywhere until we get home. Love, Mom and Dad. They're not home! They're not home! Ha! They don't know! Thanks, Lord!
8: Thanks, Lord?
3: I know. That was wrong. I was just so relieved, I wasn't thinking.
8: Well, you at least told your parents about being late, right?
3: Well...
8: Sam?
3: I just didn't want to get in trouble. I said I feel bad about it.
8: You gotta tell them.
3: I know, I will when I get home. I just wish I hadn't let Courtney talk me into going in the first place.
8: Yeah, it kind of surprises me. She usually doesn't do things like that.
9: Well, even the best of us have our bad days.
5: Are you confessing to something, Connie?
9: Well, Sam's story sort of reminded me of an incident that happened a couple days ago, yeah.
5: Incident?
9: Yeah, see, I went to the mall with some friends. You know, Blair Worthington and Carla Austin. Anyway, we were having a good time, and I just bought a pair of shoes. Very expensive shoes. And we were leaving the store.
10: Those are gonna look so great on you, Connie. Right, Carla?
11: Yeah, like, totally.
9: I still don't get what was wrong with the first pair I tried on.
10: You've got to keep up with the changing styles, girlfriend. These shoes are all the rage. Right, Carla?
11: Like, yeah, huh?
9: Why does all the rage cost all the money?
10: Hey, nobody ever said looking good was easy.
12: One, two, ew, geek alert, geek alert.
10: Where?
12: 3 o'clock in front of the computer store.
9: Huh? It's just Larry Millwood.
10: We know. Quick, get back inside the store.
12: But he's coming this way.
10: What? Get him.
12: Fire.
10: Down. It's okay. He's gone.
12: Good.
10: Come on, let's go get something to drink.
9: Whoa, wait a minute. What's that all about?
10: What?
9: That whole hiding thing we just did.
10: Duh. We were like hiding. It's a geek drill. We do it whenever we see a geek.
9: But Larry's a really nice guy.
10: So? He's still a geek. Or didn't you notice his pocket protector with about a billion pens in it?
11: Ew, and like the roll of tape holding his glasses together?
10: And the way he wears his pants hiked up to his chest?
9: So what are you saying? That just because he looks a little funny, you don't even want to talk to him?
10: Like, yeah. Look, Connie, Larry may be a nice guy, and I do talk to him. Sometimes. But there are days when you just want to be with your friends. If we had talked to Larry, you know it wouldn't have stopped at talking. He would have wanted to hang around with us all day, right?
9: Well, probably.
10: I don't want to hang around with him today. I want to hang around with you guys. Just three good friends going shopping. Is that so wrong?
9: No, I guess not.
10: Besides, Larry Millwood is a geek.
11: Totally.
9: You guys are bad.
10: Oh, come on, Connie, lighten up. We're not saying anything that isn't true, are we?
11: Yeah, Connie. Is it, like, true or not?
9: Oh, yeah, it is, but...
10: Then say it.
11: Yeah, he's a geek.
9: No.
10: Come on, Connie, read my lips. He's a geek.
9: You weirdo.
10: Okay, come on. Okay, he's a geek.
11: No, he's a geek.
10: Come on.
11: Biggest geek in the world.
10: Say it.
9: Okay, he's a geek.
10: Yay!
9: He's a geek. He's the poster boy for Geekland. He's mayor of Geek City. Look up geek in the dictionary and you'll see his picture. Larry Millwood is a geek.
13: Hi, Connie.
9: Larry.
13: Bye, Connie.
9: Larry, wait. Larry!
10: Great.
11: Whoa, Connie. When you get loud, you really get, like, loud.
10: Oh, man. Don't worry about it, Connie. I'm sure he's heard it before. It's just Larry.
9: I tried to find him to apologize, but he ran to his moped and took off. I haven't seen him at school all week.
8: Peer pressure really sneaks up on you, doesn't it?
9: Peer pressure?
8: Mm-hmm.
9: Mm-hmm. Yeah. I guess that's what it was, wasn't it? Boy, just when you think you've outgrown something.
5: Well.
8: Uh-oh.
9: Mom? Don't tell me you...
5: Yeah. Afraid so.
9: Wow.
8: Okay, June. What's your story?
5: Well, it was the day after my promotion, and I was attending my first executive-level meeting with Mr. Peterman, the president of my company, and the other executives. It was pretty boring, really. Just a lot of discussion about procedures and systems analysis. After a couple of hours, we took a short break, and that's when Harry Waters, one of the other execs, sort of clued me in on what to expect next.
14: So, Junior, hanging in there?
5: pretty good. But are all these meetings like this?
14: No, no. Some are even more boring.
5: Wonderful.
14: Wait till Mr. Peterman gets going. He can talk the ears off a stone statue.
5: Speaking of which, I saw on the agenda that Mr. Peterman is considering sending some manufacturing to outside vendors.
14: Oh, yeah, yeah. It's a pet project of his. Thinks it'll save us money.
5: Oh, we may save some now, but we'll lose quality control. And that could end up costing us in the long run. Lots.
14: I know, I know. But like I said, it's Peterman's pet project.
5: A bad idea is a bad idea, no matter whose it is.
14: June, you're not actually thinking of telling him that, are you?
5: Well, somebody should.
14: Whoa, hold the phone. That is a bad idea.
5: Why?
14: Because it's Peterman's pet project. Aren't you listening to me?
5: What are you saying? That I'm supposed to just sit back and do nothing while Mr. Peterman takes us down a course that's almost certain to lose us lots of money?
14: Yes.
5: You're joking, right?
14: No. June, listen to me. You worked long and hard to become an executive, right? If you want to stay an executive, one of the things you gotta learn is how to play the game.
5: The game?
14: Game. It's knowing when to speak up and when to shut up. And Peterman's pet project is not the time to speak up. The best thing for you to do is just go along with him. We'll figure out how to fix it later.
5: But you don't...
14: June, go along with him.
5: Feel right about it, but Harry had been there longer than anyone else, and he was the one who really pushed for my promotion. So when Mr. Peterman finished his presentation...
15: That's the basic plan. Manufacturing on the prototypes will be farmed out to independent vendors. I know it's always been our practice to do things in-house, but this will save us time and money. Reactions? Good, good. Harry, you've been here the longest. What do you think?
14: I think we ought to do it, sir.
15: Great. And what about our newest executive, June?
5: Oh, well, I think...
15: Yes?
5: I think we should go for it.
15: Oh, yeah. Right. I knew you were a team player. Let's get to it then. I want flow charts and system designs on how to make this thing happen ASAP.
14: Smart move, June.
5: Yeah, smart. Caved. I know I shouldn't have. I'm certain Mr. Peterman's plan will end up costing the company a lot of money. But like you and Sam, sweetie, I just went along with the crowd.
6: But you're an adult.
8: What'd you think, Sam? That peer pressure just happens to young people? I can't tell you how many times I've given in to it when I knew I shouldn't.
16: Any you'd care to share with us?
8: No, thank you. This already sounds like a session of Peer Pressure Anonymous.
16: Yeah. Hi, my name is Connie, and it's been 2 days since I last caved.
8: Actually, you know, that's not a bad idea.
16: What? Peer Pressure Anonymous?
8: Well, maybe not anything that formal. But, you know, the Bible does tell us to confess our sins to one another and bear each other's burdens. Well, you've already done the confessing. Now all we need to do is the bearing.
6: What do you mean?
8: Well, I think we need to encourage each other not to give in to negative peer pressure anymore.
5: That sounds like positive peer pressure to me.
8: Yeah, I guess it is.
16: So what are you saying? That we should use positive peer pressure to keep us from giving in to negative peer pressure?
8: Why not? Add a good dose of prayer to the mix, and you have a great formula for not being conformed to the world, as the Apostle Paul said.
6: But encouraging each other in here doesn't help me a lot out there, you know.
16: Sam's right. I mean, out there's where everybody's trying to get you to do the wrong thing. Sometimes it's hard to stand up to the whole crowd.
8: That's true. But there's one thing we all need to remember. Something my dad told me when I was your age, Sam.
6: What's that?
8: We have direct access to the best positive peer pressure of all. That's Jesus. Dad used to say, remember, you plus Jesus are always a majority.
5: Maybe we should ask for some of that help right now, huh?
8: That's a good idea, June. Let's pray. Father in heaven, we need your help right now to stand strong against the world.
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18: 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We always love hearing from you.
19: Yeah, Connie?
16: Guess what we're out of again?
8: Raspberry Ripple, and I've already taken care of it.
16: You know, if you just told me how to make it, you wouldn't have to take care of it, and we'd never run out.
8: Now, Connie, you wouldn't expect the Pentagon to hand over military secrets to its enemies, would you?
16: Come on, Jason, we're talking about ice cream here, not military secrets. And what do you mean enemies? Is one of us supposed to be the enemy here?
8: Uh-huh. You. And that's why you're not getting the secret.
16: Oh, you Whitakers can be so annoying sometimes.
6: Jason, Connie!
8: Hi, Sam. Connie,
6: guess what happened?
16: What?
6: Remember last week we talked about peer pressure?
8: Sure do. And by the way, did you tell your parents about what happened?
6: Oh, yeah, I did. And they put me on restriction for the rest of the week. Although they did say they were very proud of me for being so honest.
8: Well, I'm glad everything worked out.
16: Never mind all that. What happened today?
6: Oh, yeah. Remember how the kids wanted me to pick up trash last week?
8: Mm-hmm.
6: Well, something like that happened to me today. Only this time, I thought about what you said, Jason, and it helped. I was just about to eat lunch at the picnic tables on the playground.
16: Ah, a soggy peanut butter and jelly sandwich.
20: Hey, Sam.
6: Oh, hi, Courtney. Hi, guys.
21: Hey, Sam.
6: Where are you going?
20: To get something to eat.
6: The cafeteria is in the other direction.
20: We're not going to the cafeteria. We want real food. We're going to Burger City.
6: On Main Street?
20: The one and only. You're not really thinking of eating that, are you?
6: Well, yeah.
21: That's disgusting.
20: Why don't you come with us?
6: I don't have any money. Besides, you're not supposed to leave the school grounds while school is in session.
20: Oh, please. Everybody does it. Joey McIntosh goes every day. The teachers don't care. They never enforce the rule. Come with us. I'll treat.
6: I don't know.
20: Oh, come on. What would you rather have? That soggy mess?
6: Or a nice, hot, juicy burger with the works? A jumbo order of fries?
20: And a nice cold soda?
6: I really wanted to go. I was so hungry. And my peanut butter and jelly sandwich was getting soggier by the minute. But then, I remembered that me plus Jesus is a majority. Sorry, Courtney. I'm not going. It isn't right. And you shouldn't go either.
20: Suit yourself, Sam. Enjoy your sandwich.
6: Don't worry. I will.
8: Good for you, Sam.
6: Yeah. And it's also good that I didn't go, because this time the kids ended up getting caught by the principal, who does enforce the staying on campus rule. The kids ended up getting in loads of trouble.
16: Way to go, Sam.
6: Thanks.
8: Yeah. Although I can see I'm going to have a little talk with Courtney sometime soon.
6: So what about you, Connie? Anything happen with Larry?
16: Well, as a matter of fact, something did. You know, I really looked for him all week to apologize, but I couldn't find him. So finally, I told one of his friends to tell him to meet me at the water fountain right after school yesterday. But when I got there...
22: Connie! Like, hi, girlfriend!
16: Oh, no.
23: Hi, Blair.
24: Hi, Carla.
23: Hey, we're going over to the mall.
24: Yeah, like, you want to come?
16: Thanks, but I can't. I'm waiting for someone.
24: Oh, ho, waiting for someone?
23: Ooh, like who?
8: Connie?
16: Hi, Larry.
23: Larry Melwood? This is who you're waiting for?
24: Whoa, Connie. Like, setting your sights high enough?
8: I knew it. I knew this is why you wanted to meet with me, so you could all humiliate me some more.
16: No, Larry, wait.
23: Meet with him?
24: You actually, like, asked to meet with him? Like, what's the deal, Connie?
6: Wow, talk about pressure.
16: You got that right. But I also remembered what you said, Jason.
8: So what'd you do?
16: The deal, Carla, is that I did ask Larry to meet me here, but not to make fun of you, Larry, but to apologize.
24: Apologize?
8: Apologize?
16: I'm sorry for what I did to you at the mall, and I hope you'll forgive me.
8: Sure. Yeah, I forgive you.
24: This is, like, unbelievable.
16: Believe it, Carla.
24: Okay, fine. You apologize. Now, can we go to the mall now?
16: Yeah. You care to join us, Larry?
8: You want me to go to the mall with you?
24: Wait a minute. I'm not going to the mall with him.
16: Well, I'm not going to go without him.
23: Connie! what are you doing?
16: I'm making a friend.
24: Fine. Hope you have fun with him. Come on, Blair.
16: No! Blair? Come with us.
23: What?
16: Yeah, it'll be fun. Is that okay with you, Larry?
13: Sure, if she wants to. Do you want to, Blair?
16: Well... Blair? Come on, Blair. You need to make a decision. What do you say?
8: So, what'd she say?
16: Yeah, did she go? Well, no. She went off with Carla. And neither one of them's talked to me since. But now I have a new friend. And most important, I didn't follow the crowd.
8: No, it sounds more like you put the pressure on them.
5: Hi, everybody. Am I late for the meeting?
23: Meeting?
5: You know, Peer Pressure Anonymous.
8: As a matter of fact, June, you're right on time.
16: Yeah, Mom, it's your turn. So, what happened at your meeting today?
5: Oh, my goodness. Well, after our talk last week, I did a lot of thinking, and I finally decided to tell Mr. Peterman what I really thought of his plan.
15: So it looks like we're set to start farming things out by next week. Any problems? No, sir.
5: Mr. Peterman. Mr. Peterman.
15: Quiet down. Quiet down. What is it, June?
5: Well, sir, I haven't been honest with you. Last week, I told you we should go for your plan, when I really didn't think we should. After thinking about it for a week, I've come to the conclusion that we definitely shouldn't do it.
1: What?
2: No way.
15: Quiet! Go on, June.
5: Well, Mr. Peterman, we make a quality product. Sending work out of house will cause a loss of quality control, and that can only hurt us down the line. We can save the same amount of money by concentrating on streamlining our in-house production and manufacturing. Now, I know you feel strongly about your plan, but I think it's a mistake.
15: June, quiet! Quiet! You know, June, you've got a lot of spunk.
5: Well, thank you, sir.
15: I hate spunk.
5: Oh.
15: I appreciate your honesty, but I didn't promote you to disagree with me. I promoted you because Harry here said you were a team player.
14: Oh, and she is, sir. I think what June here really means is that all we need to do is work harder to smooth out some of the plan's rough spots and figure out how to make your idea work. Isn't that right, June?
5: No, Harry, it isn't. What I mean is that, in my opinion, the plan isn't a good one. I'm sorry, Mr. Peterman, but I can't in good conscience stand by and allow the company to waste money. It's not good business, and it's not good stewardship. And if that's what's expected of me in this new job, then I guess I'd just as soon have my old job back.
14: June, do you realize what you just did?
5: Yes, Harry, I think I do.
16: So what happened?
5: Well, let me put it this way. It looks like you'll be driving that old clunker for a while longer. I'm sorry, honey.
16: Oh, I'm sorry for you, Mom.
5: Oh, thanks, but it's okay. I did the right thing, and I didn't give in.
14: Congratulations, June.
5: Well, your dad was right. Jesus is the best positive peer pressure there is.
16: Speaking of which, you know, there's somebody in this group who I think really needs some positive peer pressure right now.
14: Oh?
16: Someone who's holding on to an important piece of information vital to the success of his business.
14: Connie, I am not going to tell you how to make raspberry ripple.
16: But it'll make things so much easier around here if you would.
14: Connie,
16: I think she's right, Jason.
14: Sam?
23: Well, there have been a lot of times when we've had to wait for raspberry ripple until you've had time
16: See?
23: To make it.
14: Yes, but...
5: It doesn't sound very efficient, Jason.
14: Not you, too. Oh,
16: come on, Jason, just give it up.
14: No, listen.
16: Just, you know, just write it.
18: You know, going against the crowd is never an easy thing to do, and sometimes requires sacrifice. Like Jason said, it's what the Apostle Paul meant when he wrote that we should not be conformed to the world. But Paul also wrote that we should be transformed by the renewing of our minds. One way we do that is by praying and by letting God do the transforming. And just remember, when it comes to positive peer pressure, you've got one friend who outweighs all the others, Jesus. Well, that's all for now. If you want to write to us, we'd sure love to hear from you. Just send your card or letter to Adventures in Odyssey, Colorado Springs, Colorado 80995. 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
25: USA Radio News, I'm Anthony Lucero. A downtown Minneapolis shooting has killed at least two and injured at least six others. That includes three police officers. Minneapolis Police Sergeant Garrett Pardon.
26: This afternoon, a tragic scene unfolded that has impacted numerous lives.
25: The shooting happened at an apartment building near the Minneapolis Convention Center. Police urge people to avoid the area while officers investigate and secure the scene. Iran launched missiles and drones at U.S. positions and allies across the Middle East following new American strikes. Attacks targeted locations in Jordan, Bahrain, Kuwait, and Iraq, although U.S. officials initially reported no American casualties. Several attacks were intercepted by regional allies. Wall Street closed higher.
27: At the closing bell, the Dow Jones Industrial Average added 295 points, the S&P 500 gained 35 points, and the NASDAQ rose 118 points. I'm Sarah Lee Kessler.
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28: In our KCIS Seattle area forecast, mostly cloudy tonight with a chance of rain, partly sunny tomorrow with a chance of rain and a slight chance of late afternoon thunderstorms, mostly cloudy on Friday, mostly cloudy Saturday morning becoming mostly sunny with a slight chance of afternoon rain, and mostly sunny Sunday and Labor Day. Our lows tonight, the low to mid 50s, highs tomorrow in the 60s, 60s to lower 70s Friday, near 70 Saturday, and low to mid 70s Sunday and Monday.
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31: Welcome to Pathway to Victory with author and pastor Dr. Robert Jeffress. 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
29: Thanks, David, and welcome again to Pathway to Victory. 30 years. That's how long Pathway to Victory has been coming to you, day after day. And you might be wondering, why should that matter to me? Well, it means that when you turn to this broadcast, you're turning to a ministry that has proven over three decades that it will not chase the latest trend or soften the truth to fit the moment. You deserve a program you can trust. That trust is something I hold sacred. I was 40 years old when Pathway to Victory was launched, but this year I've reached my 70th birthday, and it's got me reflecting on the lessons God has taught me along the way. So I wrote those lessons down for you in a brand new book called Seven Lessons from My 70 Years. I'd love to send you a copy as my thank you when you give a special 30th anniversary gift to Pathway to Victory. Well, in conjunction with these two milestones, 30 years of ministry and 70 years of life, I've chosen to feature a sequence of messages from my teaching series called Not All Roads Lead to Heaven. There's a profound lesson tucked away in the 9th chapter of Hebrews that I want us to embrace. Today's message is titled, Avoiding the Way of Cain.
0: Nothing will cause a more vitriolic reaction from people than insisting there is only one way to escape hell and experience heaven. By the way, I'm not speaking theoretically. I'm speaking from personal experience. Not long ago, I received an email from somebody who had listened to a message in which I was claiming there is only one way to be saved. This man identified himself as a Christian and as a member of a conservative Christian denomination. He wrote, "I thought Christians were tolerant of other religions, that they believed the United States was established so that all people could worship according to their desires. Shame, shame on you for talking about things you have no knowledge of. You are a son of the devil if you are not tolerant of all religions." How's that for being tolerant? Last time, we began looking at the truth that this idea of one way of salvation didn't start in the New Testament. The genesis of this idea is, well, in the book of Genesis. It begins on the opening pages of the Old Testament. In Genesis 3, verse 7, look what happened after Adam and Eve rebelled against God. "Then the eyes of both of them were opened, and they knew that they were naked, and they sewed fig leaves together and made themselves loin coverings." Remember this, sin always produces guilt. And guilt always produces a desire for a covering. All of us innately feel guilty when we sin, and that guilt always produces a desire to cover over our guilt. And that's what Adam and Eve did. The first thing they did was, after they were aware of their sin, they tried to sew together their own cover to hide their nakedness. But notice what happened in Genesis 3:8. When God came looking for them in the cool of the day. It was the coolest part of the day. A wind was blowing, probably. And suddenly Adam and Eve became aware that fig covering wasn't doing the trick. They started to feel a little drafty in the garden. They were aware of how inadequate their covering was. And that is the moment that God confronted them. And when God confronted them, only then were they in a position to receive the covering he had made. Look at verse 21. "Then the Lord God made garments of skin for Adam and his wife and clothed them." Did you know this is a record of the very first death in the Bible? Nothing had died before this time. This is the very first death, and it was the death of an animal that God killed to provide a covering for Adam and Eve. God was teaching Adam and Eve and all of mankind the most important lesson we can ever learn. And that is, something innocent has to die for something guilty, and God must provide the sacrifice. And we see that theme over and over again throughout the Old Testament. For example, under the Mosaic Law, remember there were all kinds of sacrifices required, but the highest day on the Jewish calendar was what? Yom Kippur, the Day of Atonement. We talked about that before. Remember what happened on that day? In the Holy of Holies, where nobody but the high priest could enter once a year, was the Ark of the Covenant. And in that ark was a copy of the Ten Commandments. And on top of that ark was a golden lid called the mercy seat. And on each end of the mercy seat were replicas of two angels, the cherubs. The cherubim guarded the holiness of God. And God was thought to dwell between those two cherubim. And the picture was very clear. God was looking down on the law, the Ten Commandments, that had been broken by his people. And because the people had broken the law, judgment was necessary. But listen to this. According to Leviticus 16, once a year, the high priest would first of all kill a bull as a sacrifice for his own sins. The high priest was a sinner who needed forgiveness himself. And only after he had offered this bull as a sacrifice for his own sins did he then take a goat and kill the goat, take its blood, enter into the Holy of Holies, and he took that blood and he placed it on the top of that ark, the mercy seat. He covered the mercy seat. That word cover means he atoned the mercy seat. And the picture was when God now looked down on the law that had been broken, he no longer saw the broken law. He saw the blood that covered the transgressions of the people. And that was the lesson God was teaching. Something innocent had to die for that which was guilty. One more example in the Old Testament. Genesis 22. Remember, God said to Abraham, I want you to take your son, the son whom you love, your son Isaac, and I want you to take him to Mount Moriah and offer him as a sacrifice. Abraham didn't understand that, but he knew God had spoken, and he obeyed God. He took Isaac with him, who was probably about 19 years old when this happened, and they got on top of Mount Moriah, and he put Isaac, who willingly submitted himself to be offered as an offering, on the altar. As Abraham raised his knife, remember, at the very last moment, God shouted out, Abraham, Abraham, stop, stop, for now I know that you love me. And remember, Abraham looked over and he saw a ram caught in the thicket. God said, this is the sacrifice. And he offered that ram that God had provided as an atonement for sin. It is no accident, ladies and gentlemen, that in that very same mountain range called Moriah, literally, God will provide. In that very same mountain region, 2,000 years later, another sacrifice was offered. On that old rugged cross, the Lord Jesus Christ himself hung. The Lord Jesus Christ, the Lamb of God, who takes away the sin of the world. God was teaching all of us the lesson, someone innocent must die for those of us who are guilty. And God is the one who provides the sacrifice. We read from Hebrews chapter 9 a few moments ago about the difference between the earthly high priest who atoned for his own sins and then entered a man-made holy of holies to offer a continual sacrifice that had to be offered year after year after year. But listen to what Jesus, our true high priest, did for us. But when the Christ appeared as a high priest of the good things to come, he entered through the greater and the more perfect tabernacle, not made with hands, that is to say, not of this creation and not through the blood of goats and calves, but he entered through his own blood. He entered the holy place once for all, having obtained eternal redemption. Isn't that great? Christ paid the price. He is the one who has offered the sacrifice for our sins, the need for sacrifice. And that leads to one final truth we find throughout the Old Testament, and that is the exclusivity of the sacrifice. As you read through the Old Testament, one thing you'll find over and over again is the specificity of which God gave his instructions. For example, when God spoke to Noah and said, now you need to build an ark. Did God say to Noah, now just use your creativity. Build the boat any way you want to. If you want two decks, fine. Three decks, fine. Three window, whatever you want to do. Build the ark however you feel like. Did he do that? No. Or when God gave the Israelites instructions about the offerings, you find those in Leviticus 16 through 27. Did God say, just offer anything you want to offer to me? I'm really not interested in details. All I care about is the condition of your heart and your attitude. Is that what he said? No, he gave very specific directions. You see, the truth was, if you're going to approach God, listen to this, you have to approach God on his terms and not your terms. That is the message you find over and over again in the Old Testament. And perhaps the best illustration of the exclusivity of how we approach God is found in the story of Cain and Abel. Turn over one chapter to Genesis chapter 4. Genesis chapter 4. Remember, Cain and Abel were the children of Adam and Eve. And look what happened. Verse 3. So it came about in the course of time that Cain brought an offering to the Lord of the fruit of the ground. And Abel on his part also brought of the firstlings of the flock and of their fat portions. And the Lord had regard. That means he accepted Abel and his offering. But for Cain and his offering, God had no regard. So Cain became very angry, and his countenance fell. And because God rejected Cain's offering, Cain became angry. That led to the first murder in human history, Genesis 4:8. But you know, the story raises the interesting question, why is it that God accepted Abel's offering and rejected Cain's offering? I've heard people say, well, you know, it was because of their attitude. Abel had a good attitude. He was a cheerful giver, and Cain was a grumpy giver, and we know the Lord loves a cheerful giver. Well, that's true. The Lord loves a cheerful giver, but he'll accept it from a grump as well. Remember that. Don't use the fact that you have a bad attitude for not giving to God. You know, we're to be obedient to God. Is that the reason that God had regard for one offering? Was it attitude? Other people say, well, no, it was the amount given. I mean, Abel, he gave a really sacrificial gift, but Cain, oh, he just gave out of his surplus, and that's why God accepted one or the other. Now, those are all great theories. The problem is they're wrong. The truth is the Bible tells us exactly why God accepted Abel's offer and rejected Cain's offering. Hebrews 11:4 says, by faith, Abel offered to God a better sacrifice than Cain, through which he had obtained the testimony that he was righteous, God testifying about his gifts. And through faith, though he is dead, he still speaks. Now, we just saw how specific God was in the instructions he gave. I believe God gave some very specific instructions to Cain and Abel about the gift they were to give. Where do you find those instructions? They're probably in that white space between Genesis 4:2 and 4:3 in your Bible. I'm kidding. There is no record of those instructions. You know, by the way, a lot of people are confused about this. Remember this. Everything in the Bible is true. But not everything in the Bible is complete. All the information God gives is true, but he doesn't always give us all the information. For example, Jesus said many more things and did many more things, John said, than those that are recorded in the gospel. It's the same thing with Cain and Abel. God said a lot of things to them that aren't recorded in the Bible. And I think among those things that were said were the instructions for the offering. I think, given the seriousness of Cain's sin, there's no doubt that God required an animal sacrifice to remind Cain and Abel and all humanity of their need for God's forgiveness. How did they treat those instructions? Well, Abel obeyed it. He brought an animal and he slew it on the altar and offered it to God. But when it came to Cain, he didn't bring a bloody animal. Instead, he brought an offering of grain and fruit and offered it to God. Perhaps Cain said to himself, a bloody animal, that is disgusting. I'm not going to do that. Instead, I'm going to offer an offering to God that I think he'll be pretty happy with. And so I can just see Cain arranging that display of grain and fruit in an aesthetically pleasing way and saying, you know, I'm getting to exercise my creativity here. I'm one with God. I'm sure God is going to be pleased by the kind of offering I'm giving him. Shows him I'm really not that bad at all. But the reason God demanded an offering, a sin offering, was not to show how good we were, but how evil we are. And nothing conveys our desperate need other than something having to die for our guilt. Cain didn't understand that, or he chose not to accept it. So he tried to come to God on his own terms rather than God's terms. You say, now, Pastor, you're being a little too creative here. There's nothing about that in the scripture, is there? Oh, yes, there is. In the New Testament book of Jude, it only has one chapter, so it's Jude verse 11. Listen about what the writer says about Cain. Woe to them for they have gone the way of Cain. And for pay they have rushed headlong into the error of Balaam and have perished in the rebellion of Korah. What does he mean, the way of Cain? Listen to this. The way of Cain represents every religion in the world that tries to approach God in its own way, other than the one way through Jesus Christ. Cain was the beginning of thousands and thousands of false religions that still exist in the world today. You know, there really are not thousands of religions in the world. There are only two. But thousands of religions in the world attempt to approach God in their own way. The true religion, the true faith of Jesus Christ says there's one way to approach God. Beware of those who follow after the way of Cain. What is the way of Cain? I want you to jot down on your notes six characteristics of the way of Cain. I'm not going to explain them, just jot them down. The way of Cain refers to any individual who attempts to approach God on his or her own terms rather than God's terms. Second, the way of Cain describes any religious system that attempts to earn God's favor by works and rituals rather than reliance on God's grace. Number three, the way of Cain is any religious system that appeals to our pride rather than our desperate condition before God. Number four, the way of Cain emphasizes humanity's goodness rather than humanity's sinfulness. Anytime you hear a pastor, priest, religious leader talking about how wonderful man is and how we are all one with God, you know he's a purveyor of the way of Cain. Number five, the way of Cain says there are many paths that lead to God rather than one path. Number six, the way of Cain leads to eternal death rather than eternal life. Proverbs 14, verse 12 says, there is a way that seems right to a man, but its end is the way of death. You know, we naturally, ladies and gentlemen, rebel against this idea of exclusivity, that there's only one way to approach God. And I think one reason we naturally reject this is not only because of pride, but it's our feeling that somehow spiritual matters are less exacting than that which we can see with our own eyes. There's something about the invisible world of spirituality that is less exacting than the laws that govern the world that we can see around us. But if you ever make that conclusion, you're in real danger. Because there are laws that govern the invisible world, just like there are laws that govern the visible world. I was thinking about that truth yesterday afternoon as our airplane was making its approach through the rain and the thunderstorms into DFW Airport. I thought about the date of August the 2nd, 1985, when another airliner, Delta Flight 191, was making its final approach onto runway 17 left at DFW Airport. As the captain looked at the end of the runway, he saw a little thunderstorm cloud at the end of the runway. At first he thought, well, I'll go around that and approach from the other direction. And then he thought to himself, why should I do that? I have hundreds of thousands of pounds of aircraft underneath me, three powerful Rolls-Royce engines, 43,000 hours of experience between me and my co-pilots. What can a little wind and rain do to this mighty jetliner? And so he made the decision to approach that runway going through that thunderstorm cloud. What the captain didn't realize was that within that cloud were invisible but very real forces at work. Microburst, vortexes, wind shear. Those invisible forces grabbed hold of that jetliner and threw it to the ground, killing 137 people. Now listen to me. Just as there are natural laws that govern that doomed jetliner as it made its approach on the runway, natural but invisible laws, so there are spiritual laws
30: that are invisible but very real that govern our approach to God. We can try to ignore them. We can try to say, well, I'll approach God in my way. But the result will be spiritual disaster. The theme of the Old Testament and the New Testament is simple. There are not many ways to God. There is one way to approach God. It is through the one who said, I am the way, the truth, and the life. No man comes to the Father except through me.
29: Well, nothing has changed from the beginning of time. Just as Cain wanted to please God on his own terms, people are doing the very same thing today. They want to believe that any noble attempt at goodness qualifies as a legitimate effort to satisfy our holy God. As we close today, I want to invite you into my new book, Seven Lessons from My 70 Years. Let me give you just a taste. The very first lesson is this: keep the main thing the main thing. Look, it's all too easy to get distracted these days, but I can tell you, the main thing isn't complicated at all. It's all about the gospel. Everything else in this life is secondary to the gospel of Jesus Christ. That's the kind of honest lesson you'll find inside my book, Seven Lessons from My 70 Years. 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
31: 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I'm David J. Mullins. 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But what did Jesus himself actually say? Dr. Jeffress answers that question in a message called The Intolerant Christ. 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
30: The Bible says God hates lying because God is the antithesis of lying. 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On the other hand, John 8:44 says that the devil is what Jesus said. 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That's why God hates lying. And that's why it's to have no place in the heart of a heavenly-minded Christian.
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0: Our God is an awesome God. Our God is a holy God. Now, I hear people say that they don't believe in religion based on fear. Well, I do. I do. We live our lives based on fear every day. We fear starvation, so we eat. We fear those who will break and enter our homes, so we lock our doors. We exercise self-preservation every day in 100 different ways. But the greatest danger that men can face is the wrath of God against our sin and unbelief. And therefore, any man is wise to be moved with fear to get right with God.
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5: We're essentially walking, talking billboards for what Christians look like. 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
6: 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Some people bring joy whenever they go. Which person are you? Are you the person that lights up the room or turns off the lights? 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

0: Argument and conflict is almost inevitable in human relationships. When that happens, some people put up their fists, others call up their lawyer. Others look up the proverb that says a soft answer turns away wrath. In the big picture, those moments can either undergird our efforts to share Christ or undermine them. Today on A New Beginning, Pastor Greg Laurie helps us deal with everyone in a spirit of grace and humility. We're in Acts chapter 15.
1: So I heard about three biker dudes that pulled up to a roadside cafe one day, and they walked in, and here's a smallish man sitting on a stool having a meal. And they looked at this guy, started laughing, hassling him. One of them took his meal away from him. Another pushed him off his stool. And the man just went over and paid for his bill, quietly walked out, got into his semi. He's a trucker, okay? And one of the bikers says to the waitress, "He's not much of a man, is he?" She said, "Well, I guess not." She's looking out the window and watching the trucker drive away. She says, "I guess he's not much of a trucker either because he just ran over three Harleys." Maybe that's not the best way to resolve conflict, but we all deal with conflict each and every day, right? There's just no way around it, even among Christians. You know, there are some people that create conflict unnecessarily. Conflict follows them wherever they go. It's always some kind of drama, right? You invite them over, there's going to be something that happens. And sometimes you don't want to invite those people over because in a way they're kind of like troublemakers. I make up imaginary characters, Bobby Buzzkill, Debbie Downer. I'm going to add a new one to that. Bobby Buzzkill, Debbie Downer, and Tina Troll. Oh, yeah. Oh, yes. And sorry to make her female, but this is the person that always counterpoints everything, even when you don't need to. And I find most of the trolls, though they're on Instagram and Facebook, many of these trolls are on Twitter, right? So you'll post a picture with some friends. Had a great meal tonight. And the troll will come back and say, "It must be nice to eat when people around the world are starving." Yeah, it is. And I'm sorry about that, but it was a nice meal. Or, here's a picture with my family. And then the troll comes back and says, "Not everyone has a family. Try to be more sensitive. Do better." Oh, brother, really? And then you do another post. Beautiful photo of a sunset. Check it out. And they come now with Bible verses. 1 John 2:15 says, "Love not the world, neither the things that are in the world." You know, really? That's so out of context.

0: You post a picture, hey, I had a great laugh with some people. Oh, you know, let your laughter be turned to sorrow and your joy into mourning. Well, these are verses in the Bible, but people are misusing them. And there are some people that use the Bible to beat people down rather than build them up. And there are people out there that will mistreat you, they'll slander you, they'll hurt you. So what do we do with these people? Well, one thing you can do on social media is block them. And I love to block people. I love it. Now, if you say something I don't agree with, I might delete your comment. But if you attack, I'll block you. And I wish I could do it in real life. Of course, you can't do that. So we're going to have to learn how to resolve conflict. Let me add these words: to the best of our ability. The Bible says, as much as it is possible, live at peace with all men. Aren't you glad the Bible says, as much as it's possible? Because with some people, you can't live at peace with them. But at least you want to make the effort. So let's explore that together, because that's the subject before us in Acts 15, conflict. We have some troublemakers that have entered the scene. They're believers in Jesus. They're Jewish, and they have a Jewish background. And they felt that one had to be circumcised before they could become a Christian. This is basically a rite of the Jewish religion. It was never required of anyone but a Jew, but they're saying you have to be circumcised. So number one, this hurts. If you don't know what I'm talking about, talk to your parents or someone else, or we'll explain it. Circumcision hurts. Number two, they were placing an unnecessary barrier on these new believers. So Paul and Barnabas are now a missionary team, and they're not happy about it. And they thought, we need to go back to the leaders in Jerusalem and get this resolved. So now they're going to make the journey back to Jerusalem, because these Judaizers, these legalists, were saying, James authorized what we're saying. And as it turns out, James had not authorized it at all. So they were not being truthful, so they wanted to go and get it from the horse's mouth, so to speak. Now, James is the brother of Jesus. Well, you could say half-brother, because obviously Jesus was supernaturally conceived in the womb of Mary, but James was a son of Mary and Joseph. He grew up with Jesus. And by the way, if you grew up with Jesus, that'd be hard not to drop that into every conversation. You know, I remember when Jesus and I were just boys, this happened. Or I remember Mary, our mother, made us dinner the other day, and what a meal it was. But he didn't do that. He didn't play the I'm the brother of Jesus card. But he was a man known for his great wisdom. And he pretty much was the leader of the church at this point, along with Peter. And so they need to go and speak with James now and get his input because of these legalists. And, you know, there are people like this that we know, and you can probably think of them. And I don't know if the people who are these people know they're these people. But let me just give you a clue. If no one ever wants to hang around you, you might be one of these people. Consider it this way. Some people bring joy wherever they go. Some people bring joy whenever they go. Which person are you? Are you the person that lights up the room or turns off the lights? Are you the person that brings everything down, or are you the person that builds others up?
1: Pastor Greg Laurie will have the second half of his message in just a moment. Well, Pastor Greg, it's such an encouragement to us here at A New Beginning when listeners tell us how this broadcast has impacted their life.
2: Yeah.
1: In fact, some people even call us and leave a recording of how the program has affected them.
2: Mm-hmm.
1: That's really the way that impacts us most, because we get to hear that in their actual voice. Isn't that true?
0: Oh, yes. I can't tell you, Dave, how many times I've met people just out and about who will tell me I'm maybe in an airport or walking through a market or whatever, and they'll say, are you Greg Laurie? I'll say yes, and then they'll slap me. That happens most of the time, and I don't like that. No, they don't. But no, generally, people are so nice, and they say, I have to tell you a story. Do you have a moment? Yes, I do. Mm. And they'll tell me of how they came to Christ, hearing our radio broadcast. That's such a blessing to me. And I want other people to hear those stories. So here's my question to you. Have you made a commitment to Jesus Christ listening to a new beginning? And maybe you came to Christ at one of our Harvest Crusades or are watching something we did online or whatever it is. But if you came to Christ through our media ministry, I'd love to hear your story. I want you to tell me what happened to you, and we just might use it and put it on air. And a lot of people will be blessed to hear what God has done in your life. So there's a number you can call. It's a designated number to share your story. And Dave, what is that number?
2: Yes, 866-871-1144. You can call anytime. Again, 866-871-1144. Tell us how the Lord has used this ministry to bring you to the Lord. From our study of Paul and Barnabas in Acts 15, Pastor Greg is pointing out how to show grace and mercy in dealing with others, especially in moments of conflict.
0: So they go back to Jerusalem, and this is what happened as they meet with the apostles, starting in verse 4, Acts chapter 15. Let's read it together. I'm reading from the New Living Translation. When they arrived in Jerusalem, Barnabas and Paul were welcomed by the whole church, including the apostles and elders, and they repeated everything that God had done through them. But then some of the believers who belonged to the sect of the Pharisees stood up and insisted that Gentile converts must be circumcised and required to follow the law of Moses. So the apostles and elders met together to resolve this issue. The apostles gave a ruling. So basically they said, okay, we're not going to require circumcision. And all the Gentiles collectively said, phew. But now they go on to give a ruling. Verse 19, so my judgment is, and this is James speaking, my judgment is we should not make it difficult for Gentiles who are turning to God. Instead, we should write and tell them to abstain from eating food offered to idols and sexual immorality and from eating the meat of strangled animals and from consuming blood. We'll stop there. So one of these conclusions dealt with morality. The other two dealt with sensitivity. Let's start with the no-brainer, the one that dealt with morality. Tell these Gentile believers who've come to Christ the following. They should not commit fornication. That's what the King James Bible says. New Living Translation, they should not engage in sexual immorality. This comes from a single root word, porneia. We translate this word today to pornographic, pornography, etc. And it is a word that speaks of all sexual activity outside of God's proper order. And what is that? The only place where sexual activity can take place legitimately in the eyes of God is between a man and a woman in a marriage relationship, period. Right? That's it. There are no exceptions. Extramarital sex is forbidden in Scripture. Premarital sex is forbidden in Scripture. People say, I want to know the will of God. God says very clearly in 1 Thessalonians 4:3, here's God's will. Be holy and stay away from all sexual sin. So I don't know what's happening in your life and if you've wondered about this, but this is clearly taught in Scripture. But now we come to an issue of sensitivity, where they say, tell them to not eat food that was offered to idols. Now, this is hard for us to understand today, so let me give you a little history. Back in this day, there were pagan temples everywhere. Temples built for all these gods that the people worshiped. These are the Gentiles. And they would offer meat or animal sacrifices to these idols. So you could get a killer deal on this meat. You could go in and buy it at a greatly reduced price. It was a lot cheaper than the kosher meat down at the market, sold by the Jewish merchants. And so the Gentiles are like, hey, we know these idols are false. We don't believe in these idols. Why pay retail when you can get it wholesale? Let's go and buy this meat. But this offended the Jewish believers because it was offered to idols. And so here's what Paul is saying. Look, even if this doesn't mean a lot to you, it means something to your Jewish brothers and sisters. So for their sake, don't eat it and stumble them spiritually. So take away truth for us. We should not put up a wall where God has opened a door. We should be a bridge, not a barrier, to people coming to Christ. We should be a stepping stone, not a stumbling block. It should never be difficult for someone to come to church, say for the first time. And clearly they may not be a believer. And that's obvious for a number of reasons. But whatever it is, they come in. They should always feel welcomed into the church. You know, a couple may come in and they're living together and they come to church. Or someone may come in and they're gay. Or someone may come in under they're a drug addict or whatever it is. Or they dress in a way that makes some people uncomfortable. And you'll say, well, why are they in church? They're sitting next to me in church. I don't think this is a good thing. That would be like going to a hospital and saying, why are there so many sick people here? Because it's a hospital and they're there to get better. And I'm glad they're in the hospital, and I'm glad non-believers come into our church because we want them to come. As I've said before, the church is not a museum for saints. It's a hospital for sinners. Now, having said that, I would also add this. They don't need to clean up their life and come to Christ. They need to come to Christ, and He will clean their life up. All right? Jesus said, he that would come to me, I would in no way cast them out. Jesus cleans his fish after he catches them. But having said that, now, once they've come, once they've heard the gospel, and if they've made a profession of faith, the person who is gay needs to repent and no longer live that way. The couple that are living together need to move out and consider if they should get married at all, but not continue living in that way. The person who is addicted to drugs or alcohol should be and can be delivered by Jesus Christ. Okay, so the change has to happen. But I think sometimes we get the cart before the horse. Well, let's get them all cleaned up first and then they can come to church. No, let's get them to church. Let them hear the word of God, but it all starts here. Let them come into a relationship with Jesus. Let's not get this in reverse and miss what this Bible that we're holding is saying to us. We should not do anything that would keep people from hearing the gospel. So let's bring this to the present day. Let's say that I'm a meat eater and you're a vegetarian. And by the way, I am a meat eater. I'm happy to be a meat eater. My wife took me out to a vegetarian restaurant the other day and didn't tell me until after the meal was done I was in a vegetarian restaurant. Because she knew I wouldn't go with her if she told me ahead of time. So I had the meal. It was very good. She said, how did you like it? I says, great. She said, there was no meat in it. No, there was. No, it's a vegetarian restaurant. You know, I didn't really like it that much. That's a true story. So let's say that we're sitting down for a meal and I'm eating my, you know, filet and you're having your broccoli and you're offended. You're offended. You know, I wish you wouldn't eat that. That offends me. I can forego my steak so I don't offend you. Let's apply it a different way. Let's say we go to a restaurant and we order some pasta and you order a glass of wine. You say, I love wine with my Italian food. What if I say, but I was an alcoholic. And if I have one sip of wine, I could fall off the wagon. It's hard for me to sit here while you're drinking. Well, that's your problem, man. No, we're a family. And out of consideration for that person, you would say, well, I'll forego that. I won't do that because I don't want to do something that would cause you to stumble.

0: Good encouragement today from Pastor Greg Laurie. Aim for harmony in the church and try to build one another up. And there's more to come from this lesson here on A New Beginning. Pastor Greg has titled it, How to Resolve Conflict. It's all part of having love one for another. Of course, the ultimate example of love for another is when Jesus died for our sins. He gave up his life for you and for me. Salvation is a gift. Have you accepted that gift? Pastor Greg, what would you say to the person who hasn't yet accepted the Lord's gift?
1: I would say that God is just a prayer away. It just starts with you saying to God, I know I'm a sinner. I know that you love me. I know that you sent Jesus to die on the cross for my sin and pay for those sins and then to rise again from the dead, and I want him to come into my life. So here's my question to you. Have you done that yet? Because Jesus, who did die on that cross and rose again from the dead 3 days later, is alive and standing at the door of your life right now, and he's knocking. And he's saying, if you'll hear my voice and open the door, I will come in. Why don't you just stop whatever it is you're doing and pray this prayer with me? Say, Lord Jesus, I know that I am a sinner, but I know that you are the Savior who died on the cross for my sin and rose again from the dead. I'm sorry for my sin, and I turn from it now, and I choose to follow you from this moment forward. I ask all of this in Jesus' name. Amen. Listen, if you just prayed that prayer, the Bible promises that God has heard your prayer and has answered that prayer. The Bible says that if we will confess our sin, he's faithful and just to forgive us our sin and cleanse us from all unrighteousness. So, God bless you. You've made the right decision, the decision to follow Jesus Christ.
0: Yeah, that's right. 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Now, hopefully you heard every word of today's message from Pastor Greg. If not, why not catch up by listening online? 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You know, Pastor Greg, when we start reading social media, we can get swept away with it. One thing leads to another, yes. And that leads to another. And before we know it, an hour has passed by.
1: Yeah.
0: They call that doom scrolling.
1: Mm-hmm.
0: Very appropriate. I've had the same thing happen with the Bible, though. Mm-hmm. You know, you start reading and you get involved in it, especially, you know, one of the Old Testament stories, like one of my favorites is Joseph.
1: Yes.
0: And all the twists and turns in that story. You just get swept up in it. What do you think the term would be, you know, the opposite of doom scrolling when you get swept up in God's word?
1: Wow. What would that be? That's a great question. Maybe we would call going through scripture in the same way as hope scrolling. I mean, think about how you feel after you've doom scrolled. You feel like, what a waste of time. Where did I learn? Nothing. Maybe you even got drugged down a little bit. But how do you feel after you read the word of God? You feel helped. You feel hopeful. You feel encouraged. And you have your eyes on things above. This is the thing. Every day, every Christian should open up the Bible and read it. This is an essential to spiritual growth. You never get beyond it. You never outgrow it. And God will make his word fresh and new to you each and every day. As the psalmist said, your mercies are new every morning, but you got to open it. Nothing's going to happen if you don't open your Bible. Well, this is one of the things that I talk about in my new book, What Every Growing Christian Needs to Know. I also have chapters on the importance of prayer, how to pray effectively, why being in church is so vital for your spiritual growth, how to share your faith effectively, and much more. But we want to send you this book that will encourage you to continue on in your spiritual growth, because the moment you're not progressing, you can begin to regress. Someone said once, quote, "The Christian life is like a greased pole. You're either climbing or slipping," end quote. So you want to constantly be learning and developing and flourishing as a follower of Jesus Christ. 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Again, it's called What Every Growing Christian Needs to Know. 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
1: 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Jonathan looks at him, and I look at him too. He says, "Remember what I taught you." Jesus could say the same thing to you. Hey, look at me. Remember what I taught you. 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Put them back on me.
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13: The principle of private interpretation was one of the most precious legacies that we have from the Protestant Reformation. It's a principle, incidentally, that we tend to take for granted. But the blood of the martyrs has flown through the streets of Europe to make that possible.
14: The Bible is God's precious revelation to us. We're called to read it responsibly and interpret it wisely. Hello and welcome to Renewing Your Mind on this Wednesday. Today we continue with the second of 12 lessons in R.C. 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
15: Have you ever had anybody, after you've recited a passage from Scripture or given your views on what you thought the meaning of a particular passage of Scripture was, have you ever had anybody after that situation just sort of look at you and dismiss all of your statements by one simple statement? They look at you and they say, well, that's your interpretation. I've certainly had that done to me on many occasions, and I've often asked myself, what do people mean when they say that? Well, that's just your interpretation. That's the dismissal I've heard many times, and I suspect you have too, from people. And as I asked a moment ago, what do people have in mind when they say, that's your interpretation? I've thought about it, and I thought, well, maybe they're just pointing out the obvious. I'm the one who just gave the interpretation of the Scripture. But surely they wouldn't be wasting everybody's time by just pointing out something that everybody knew already, that it was my interpretation. There must be more to it than that. And maybe what it is a veiled rebuttal by getting to the bottom line as quickly as possible to refute what I've just said by a simple little equation, the simplest of all kinds of syllogism, the idea that's unspoken, would be this. Everything that R.C. Sproul interprets is wrong. Since R.C. Sproul interpreted this passage, the only conclusion we can come to is what? It is wrong. But I don't think people are being that unkind or that nasty when they say that's your interpretation, and just by putting it at your doorstep, therefore saying that it's wrong, because obviously anything that you touch would turn to error. I doubt that. But I'll tell you what terrifies me. I'm afraid that so often what people mean when they dismiss us lightly by that's your interpretation is, well, that's your interpretation. You read it one way. I look at it another way. And the third party over here reads it still a third way. And these three may be mutually exclusive. They may contradict each other. But that's all right. Because the Bible is a matter of individual, subjective interpretation. Whatever it means to you is fine. Like I say, if that's what people have in mind, it terrifies me for this reason. Because then it becomes a slogan for what we call subjectivism, where the meaning of the Word of God becomes tied to who's ever interpreting. That's what Luther was so afraid of, that the Bible might become a wax nose that would be shaped and formed and molded according to the pride and the prejudice of whoever was studying it and whoever was reading it. If we let that happen, dear friends, then the Bible's authority collapses. Its truth has been relativized, and the Word of God is slain.
13: But you say, wait a minute, R.C., you mentioned in the first lecture that a very important principle coming out of the Protestant Reformation was the principle of the perspicuity, that is, the clarity of the Bible. Wasn't there even a more basic principle in the Reformation, namely the principle and the right of private interpretation of the Bible? Yes, indeed. The principle of private interpretation was one of the most precious legacies that we have from the Protestant Reformation. It's a principle, incidentally, that we tend to take for granted. If you are sitting in your home reading the Bible in your own language, you may assume that that's a freedom and a privilege that is easily achieved. But the blood of the martyrs has flown through the streets of Europe to make that possible. Because in the 16th century, one of the most important things that Martin Luther did when the Reformation was started was to translate the Bible into the vernacular, into the German language, which was the first time it had been accomplished. And that created a hue and cry and protest throughout the Roman Catholic Church that brought all of the power of the church to bear to stop the printing presses from releasing copies of the Bible in native languages. And some Protestants look at that today and they say, how evil must Rome have been to have sought to suppress the publication of the Bible in native languages? But ladies and gentlemen, it's not all that simple. You go back and you read the history and you see that men and women were tortured. They were torn apart on the rack. They were burned at the stake for daring to translate the Bible into English or into German or into some other language. And you say, how ghastly must the Roman Church have been? Not so. Not so. Let's take a little exercise in best case analysis. Why do you suppose the Roman Church took such a strong stand against translating the Bible into the languages so that the people could read it on their own? Well, if we were just looking at this from a prejudicial viewpoint, we would say, well, maybe that was the great cover-up scandal of all time, that they didn't want the people to know how far the church had departed from the biblical truth. I don't think that was the main reason at all. As the princes of the Roman Catholic Church said, if we put the Bible in the hands of unskilled laymen, without the magisterium of the church, without the teaching office of the church to govern and guide and protect people from erroneous understandings of the scripture, we're going to open a floodgate of iniquity. And they even predicted that that would cause a multitude of different Christian denominations, each one claiming the Bible as the truth. That's what Rome was afraid of. Rome was afraid that the body of Christ would be fragmented and fractured, and that heresy would run wild if you gave people the right of private interpretation and of translating the Bible into their own native language. They were pretty accurate in their forecasting, and they said, we will use corporal punishment, physical force, torture chambers, which were commonplace in that day, if necessary, will harm every joint of the human body if we can preserve people's souls from eternal torment in hell. If you want to understand the Inquisition, you have to understand that it took place at a time when people actually believed in hell and that souls could go there, which is not where many of the churches are today. But I'm not here to praise Rome. I stand with Luther. I agree in the principle of private interpretation and of translating the Bible into the vernacular. But I want to stress that Rome was not just being obstreperous when she cautioned against the dangers of private interpretation. It could indeed loose a floodgate of iniquity, and in many cases it did unleash a floodgate of iniquity, and Luther himself agonized over this point. He said, I know what people who are unskilled and untrained and irresponsible can do with the Bible if they rip it out of its context, if they distort the meaning of Scripture. But again, for the sake of that simple, clear message that the whole world could hear the gospel of Christ that is so desperately needed, he said, if this opens up a floodgate of iniquity, so let it be. So vital is the truth of the gospel for the nations. But it's a price that we've had to pay. And when you get everybody disagreeing with everybody else, and you want to keep peace, one way to do it is to embrace subjectivism and relativism and say, well, it's all relative anyway. It doesn't really matter. You interpret your way, you interpret it your way. And if they clash, if they conflict, that's okay. Peace, peace. That's Neville Chamberlain's approach to biblical truth. Peace may be accomplished for a season that way. But truth is slain in the streets. The first principle of biblical interpretation is this. And this principle may scandalize you. It may infuriate you. As soon as you hear it come from my lips, I just beg for a minute's indulgence, ask you to hear me out and be careful now so that we understand what we're saying and that you'll follow the distinctions, because I'm going to make a very fine distinction here in a moment. Here's the principle. There is only one correct meaning of any biblical text. Let me say it again. Principle number one, there is only one correct meaning of any biblical text. He's a monomaniac. I can hear them saying it. Yeah, he's got this one-wayism, this narrow, rigid, brittle mentality. No, what I'm saying is there's only one correct meaning, but there may be a multitude of applications, and the significance of a passage may be virtually beyond bounds. We have little books that help us in writing and in literature and English. We call them thesaurus. Roget's thesaurus, for example. And the word thesaurus means a treasury. Well, the ultimate thesaurus is Scripture, and there is a treasury of significance and application in every single verse. Each verse is pregnant with significance for our lives. And the professor could have gone on every day till next Tuesday and the Tuesday after that, assigning 50 more and 50 more, and the most brilliant student would not have exhausted the possible significances and possible applications from each of those verses. But dear friends, there's only one correct meaning. Truth is not contradictory. The Word of God is consistent. It functions in harmony. And if I interpret a portion of Scripture in a way that contradicts how you interpret that portion of Scripture, we know something at the outset that's very important, and that is that one of us, at least, is wrong. If your interpretation contradicts mine, one of us, at least, is wrong. We may both be wrong, and a third party might come down and say a pox on both of your houses and show us where we've both made a mistake. And we both should change our minds. We both can be wrong. One of us might be wrong, and one of us might be right. But if they are contradictory, they cannot both be right. Why? What's the working principle? The working principle here is the truth is not contradictory. Now, it used to be, if I would make a statement like that in a classroom, people would just say, well, of course, truth isn't contradictory. That's certainly true. We don't have to labor that point. I can't do it anymore. We're living in a culture that has gone so far to embrace relativism that there are people who actually believe the truth, real truth, can be contradictory. I think of a well-known theologian who made the statement earlier on in this century that not only can truth be contradictory, but he said real truth, ultimate truth, high and holy theological truth, is often contradictory. because it is so high, so lofty, so marvelous that it goes beyond our human capacity for logic and reason, and that divine truth not only may be contradictory, it often is. In fact, he went so far in rhapsodizing and celebrating this feature of Christianity as to say that the contradiction is the very hallmark of truth. Now, if all that theologian wanted to do was to point out that there is much truth in Scripture that is too high and holy for our rational categories to comprehend, if all he was trying to say is that sometimes God ways are so mysterious to us that we cannot put them in a box and dissect them and analyze them logically, or that we could not create out of the basis of our own human intellect the riches of divine truth, if that's all he meant to say, then who would demur? But he said more than that. You see, it's one thing to say that the truth of Christ goes beyond reason, which it certainly does, but it's another thing to say that it goes against it. Let's look at the idea that contradiction is the hallmark of truth. A contradiction is not just an irony or a twist in meaning or even a paradox, which is an apparent contradiction that under closer scrutiny yields its resolution. We're talking about a real contradiction, you see, where both ends mutually exclude the other one. There is a God, there is no God. Those two statements are contradictory. They cannot both be true. I've had a woman say to me on one occasion, oh yes, if you believe in God and you find it meaningful in your life to believe in God, then for you, God is true. I don't believe in God and God's not meaningful to me, so for me, there is no God. I say, wait a minute, we're not talking about the same thing. I said, the God that I'm talking about, that I'm affirming, is a God who exists whether you believe in him or not, or whether I believe in him or not. And if there is no such God, all my praying, all my singing, all my preaching is not going to conjure him up. And if there is such a God, your disbelief cannot destroy him. We're talking about objective truth, not subjective preferences, not what you want to be true or what works for you or what makes you feel good. But you see, that's the kind of culture we're living in today that tells us that whatever feels good for me is true, or what works for me is true, without a regard to reality, whether or not there really is someone out there apart from me. All right, now, let's go back. The contradiction is the hallmark of truth. Let's apply it to the opening chapters of the Bible. God says to his creation, Adam and Eve, if you eat of this tree, you will die. Now, let's translate that just for a second into logic. If you eat, you will die. If A, then B will inevitably follow. A few minutes later, Satan comes, and in his serpentine seduction, he comes to the creatures and he says to them, did God say you can't eat and all of that? And then Satan goes on to say, you will not die, but you will become as gods. God said, if you eat, you die. Satan says, if you eat, you will not die. That is a direct contradiction. Not just a mystery, not just a paradox, that's a contradiction. Now let's analyze it. If contradiction is the hallmark of truth, then Adam's thinking. He's a sharp thinker. He doesn't have to work through all the problems of the fall that muddle the head that we do. Adam's pristine, pure. He's very sharp. He's very bright. He understands reasoning very acutely. And so he says, God says, if A, then B. Satan says, if A, then non-B. That's a contradiction. That's a contradiction. Adam recognizes the contradiction. But then he's working on the theologian's principle that the contradiction is the hallmark of the truth. What would his irresistible conclusion be? If contradiction is the hallmark of the truth, then he's going to reason like this. This is a contradiction that Satan has uttered. The contradiction is the hallmark of the truth. That means what Satan is saying must be a hallmark of the truth. He must be representing the truth. If God is truth, Satan is representative, I can go ahead and eat. In that case, the failure to eat of the tree would have been a sin. And the fall would not have been a fall. It would have been a great leap forward in human history. You see, dear friends, without a clear-cut understanding of a contradiction, there is no human way to discern the difference between Christ and Antichrist, between godliness and ungodliness, between righteousness and unrighteousness, between truth and falsehood. Biblically, the contradiction is not the hallmark of the truth. It is the hallmark of the lie. That's why, even as uncomfortable as we become when we disagree, because we want peace, we want harmony, we want fellowship. When we're dealing with the Word of God, we have to understand that when those disagreements come, if we really are understanding each other and that there really does exist a difference of opinion, somebody's wrong. And let's not take the cheap way out by short-circuiting the problem at the expense of the integrity of God. God doesn't speak with a forked tongue. His word is truth. It is not contradiction. It may not be relativized. There is only one accurate, correct meaning of Scripture. Many applications, many nuances of significance, but one correct meaning. So it's important to understand that the principle of private interpretation is not a principle upon which is to be established subjectivism or relativism. That was not clearly understood even in the 16th century. After Luther sat down his principle of private interpretation, and remember the circumstances of that, where he got in trouble with the Roman Catholic Church over the issue of justification by faith alone, and he got in debates, and they said, well, Martin, how can you disagree with what the church council back here said? And he said, well, church councils can make mistakes. I'm trying to read what Paul says here, and it seems to me that Paul is saying justification by faith alone. And the princes of the church said, yes, Luther, it seems to you that Paul is teaching justification by faith alone, but the church has declared here that that's not what he was teaching. And Luther said, well, maybe the church made a mistake. The church made a mistake. A church council make a mistake? How can a church council make a mistake? Luther said, well, they're human beings just like us. They're not infallible. Well, look here, the Pope has... And Luther said, well, maybe the Pope can err too. And they say, Luther, how arrogant that you would set yourself up against church and council. And you remember what Luther said when he was called upon to recant? He said, unless I am convinced by sacred scripture or by evident reason, I can't recant because my mind, my conscience is held captive by the word of God. He said, in a final analysis, you know, I have to go by what I understand the Bible to say. At that moment, you see, the right of private interpretation was born in the church. Luther challenged the church's exclusive right to interpret the scripture infallibly. And the church responded to that in the Counter-Reformation and at the Council of Trent. It said, no man has any right to distort the scriptures. Amen. We agree with the Roman Catholic Church 100%. Luther said, we have the right to interpret it differently from how the church has, but we never have the right to distort it. That is to say, the right of private interpretation carries with it the responsibility of correct interpretation. The right of private interpretation carries with it the responsibility of correct interpretation. Sure, I can study the Bible on my own, and I can interpret it on my own, and it is theoretically possible that I can understand it in a way that everybody else in the church has missed for 2,000 years, but that's very unlikely. It's very unlikely. That's why it's wise to consult the interpretation of the church, to consult the best commentaries, to consult what other minds have garnered, because it's very possible that I can learn from others. Luther did that, but it was as he studied the great giants of the past, Augustine and others. Augustine was telling him what he was rereading again in the 16th century that somehow got lost in between. So it wasn't that Luther just on his own, out of the blue, invented justification by faith alone. But we should be humble enough as we come to the text of Scripture to seek the mind of the church, to seek the mind of the scholars, to seek the mind of the commentaries, lest we become guilty of a kind of private interpretation that turns the Bible into the waxed nose. The difference is this. We have two technical terms in biblical studies that we need to learn. One is exegesis. The other is eisegesis. They both come from Greek words. Ex, we see it in the exit sign. We see it in a lot of words. Ex means out of or from. The science of exegesis is coming to the text and drawing out of the text, ex, out of the text, what is actually in the text. Eisegesis, E-I-S, comes from the Greek word eis, which means into. Eisegesis is when I come to the text and read into the text something that isn't there at all. That's what distorts Scripture. Reading into the text something that isn't there, or even drawing out of the text something that is not legitimately drawn from the text. But we have to be careful to learn how to read what's there and how to handle what's there.
14: That is an important caution. And Dr. Sproul reminded us that Scripture may have many faithful applications, but each biblical text has one true meaning. So how can we discern it rightly? 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
1: Welcome to Those Who Have Gone Before, a series that explores the lives of great Christians from our past. Here's your host, George Halima.
2: George Whitfield spent 9 months in Georgia as a missionary. Upon his return to England, he again entered Oxford to finish his ordination with the Church of England. Many of the clergy opposed Whitfield, and as his followers grew, the opposition grew. 9 of Whitfield's sermons had been published. The one on the new birth got great circulation and became a sort of manifesto for the Methodist movement. The journal of his time in Georgia was also published without his knowledge. The public was becoming very aware of George Whitfield. Why did the Church of England oppose him? He was preaching that you must be born again. The Church of England taught that salvation came through infant baptism, catechism, and the sacraments. Whitfield saw the opposition of the Church of England toward him and concluded their churches would soon be closed to him. He considered preaching in the open air. His first outdoor preaching was at Kingswood, a district of coal miners that was shunned by the general public. There he preached to 200 coal miners in the open air. The following Wednesday, he returned and preached to 2,000. On Friday, he preached to 4,000. On Sunday, there were 10,000 present. The Great Awakening, so to speak, was awakening. This was only the beginning. The open-air preaching in the fields and commons was now the pattern that would continue throughout the duration of the revival. A few years later, George Whitfield preached in a field near London to 25,000 people in the morning.
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0: Welcome to the Wisdom Journey with Stephen Davey. Jesus says he came to bring fire on earth, and he can't wait until it's kindled. He says he came not to bring peace, but division, and that following him will divide families right down the middle. These are some of the most jarring words Jesus ever spoke. Today, Stephen helps us understand exactly what Jesus meant and why his words are just as urgent today as they were then. Here's Stephen.
1: There's an oft-repeated legend in Christian circles, and I think the word legend is appropriate, but

even though Satan knew, some people would figure out that many roads actually lead to many different gods, not the same God. He agreed that this approach would probably deceive many people as well. Well, finally, a third group of demons said, no, what we think will work universally among all of humanity is this. We'll plan to tell them that it's all true and that Jesus is the only way and that there's a real heaven, there's a real hell. They need to believe the gospel. We'll tell them all of that, but we will convince them that there's plenty of time. Satan said that strategy will work best of all. You know, I find it interesting that as the Lord's ministry attracts more and more people, and the Gospel of Luke tells us that they're now following him by the thousands, the Lord often stops and warns them of the coming judgment of God. He's telling them that there really isn't much time at all. Well, with that, we're back in Luke chapter 12, and the Lord again stops and delivers a warning. In fact, this would have been a really shocking message to his audience. And I want to categorize his warning under four statements. First, Jesus is going to remind them of something that's been promised. He said to them here in verse 49, I came to cast fire on the earth, and would that it were already kindled. Now, Jesus is warning this massive audience of a coming firestorm of judgment, and he's claiming to be responsible for sending this judgment. You know, people think that all Jesus ever did was teach the golden rule, you know, be nice to people. Well, what you just heard doesn't sound much like the golden rule to me. This opening phrase here, I came or I have come, is a technical term used to refer to the scope of his mission. Part of the mission of Jesus is to bring judgment upon the earth. See, this is the other side of Jesus the world out there doesn't want to hear about. They're not interested in hearing about judgment, which is why, you know, they're going to keep quoting the golden rule. Now, what's this fire here going to involve? Well, if you go over to the Apostle Peter's letter in 2 Peter chapter 3, he writes in verse 5, scoffers deliberately overlook this fact that the heavens existed long ago and the earth was formed out of water and through water by the word of God, and the world that then existed was deluged with water and perished. But by the same word, that is the word of God, the heavens and earth that now exist are stored up for fire, being kept until the day of judgment and destruction of the ungodly. Now, this fire of judgment hasn't been kindled yet. It's going to take place, according to Revelation chapter 20, at the end of the millennial kingdom. At that time, unbelievers from all of human history will be brought before what the Bible calls the Great White Throne. This is the throne of blazing purity, and this is where they're judged by God. Now, let me tell you, if your faith today is in Christ, you have nothing to worry about. This judgment isn't going to be for you at all. But Jesus is reminding his audience here of something that's been promised, and that is the coming fire of judgment. Now, secondly, Jesus informs them of something he wants to move past. Back here in Luke chapter 12, Jesus says here in verse 50, I have a baptism to be baptized with, and how great is my distress until it is accomplished. You know, this is an unusually transparent revelation of how the Lord is actually feeling as he draws closer to his crucifixion. In fact, Luke is the only gospel writer to include this transparent moment where Jesus talks about his emotions, his feelings. He's distressed over what it's going to mean when he's baptized, literally immersed in our sin. He's going to bear in his body all of our sin, 1 Peter 2:24 says. He's going to have all of our iniquity placed upon him, Isaiah 53 verse 6 says. He's going to be saturated with the sins of the entire world, 1 John chapter 2 and verse 2. In addition to all of that, he's going to be separated from fellowship with God the Father for the first and only time in all of eternity past as he suffers the eternal penalty for our sins, Matthew chapter 27. Now, Jesus wants to get past this event. By the way, this

Transparent admission from our Lord ought to destroy the false spirituality of Christians out there who think it's a sin to admit discouragement or distress with some ordeal they're facing. Beloved, perhaps right now you're distressed to the breaking point. Well, guess what? Jesus knows exactly how you feel, and he wants to comfort you. He's your very present help in time of trouble. Psalm 46, verse 1. Now, thirdly, the Lord wants to warn them of something that will soon take place. The believers in this crowd here, in fact, are about to feel pressure like they've never felt before. And Jesus makes this clear here in verse 51. Do you think that I've come to give peace on earth? No, I tell you, but rather division. Father against son, and son against father, mother against daughter, and daughter against mother, mother-in-law against her daughter-in-law, and daughter-in-law against her mother-in-law. I think of the application of this verse in many countries today where it's illegal to convert to Christianity. In fact, family members will often conspire with the government to expose a new believer, which for the Christian amounts to a death sentence. Following Christ might not mean a death sentence for you, but it might mean your family's disapproval. So the Lord warns them of something that's been promised, judgment. He tells them about something he wants to move past, his crucifixion. And now he tells them something that's going to take place, family division. Now with that, the Lord rebukes them here for their failure with something that's taking place in the present. Verse 54 says, when you see a cloud rising in the west, you say at once, a shower is coming, and so it happens. And when you see the south wind blowing, you say, there will be scorching heat, and it happens. You hypocrites, you know how to interpret the appearance of earth and sky, but why do you not know how to interpret the present time? In other words, you can tell that a rainstorm is on the way, but you can't tell that judgment is on the way. Jesus then reminds them that it's much better to settle a debt out of court than to face the judge. In other words, you don't want to stand before the judge of the universe and face his judgment. You better settle out of court, because when you stand before the judge in that eternal judgment, there's no appeals court. There's no pardon. They're at the great white throne. So Jesus is warning them to settle their debt of sin with God today. Well, how do you do that? Well, Jesus says back here in verse 50, I have a baptism to be baptized with, and how great is my distress until it is accomplished. Now, the Greek word Jesus uses for accomplished means paid in full. This is a word used for a criminal who paid the penalty for his crimes. In fact, just before he died on the cross, Jesus used this term when he said, it's translated, it is finished, John 19, verse 30. That's the same Greek word he uses here for accomplished. In other words, Jesus is saying on the cross, I have fully paid the debt of sin. I've paid for your crimes. So you can now settle your debt out of court. That punishment for all your sins, all your crimes has been paid for by Jesus Christ. You'll never need to stand before him in judgment if you've stood before him in faith at that old rugged cross. Now let me tell you, my friend, there's a storm coming. The storm of God's judgment against everyone who refuses his sacrifice on the cross. So what you want to do is settle with God, the judge, settle with him today, out of court, before it's eternally too late. Well, until our next wisdom journey, beloved, may the grace of the Lord Jesus Christ and the love of God and the fellowship of the Holy Spirit be with you all.

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The time to settle your debt with God is now, not later. 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
1: Welcome to the Mercy Minute with Mercy Ships CEO, Dr. Michelle White.
2: Little Amara desperately needed surgery to straighten his legs, but it wouldn't be easy. He had sickle cell disease, which affects the shape of red blood cells and makes it harder for oxygen to reach the body. Surgery posed a major risk. Before our volunteer doctors at Mercy Ships could operate, Amara needed something vital, a blood donor. And that's when crew member Alina stepped forward. She had the exact blood type Amara needed and agreed to donate without hesitation. Amara's surgery was long and complex, but it was a success. As he recovered, Alina stayed by his side, and the two quickly became friends as they played together on board. Today, Amara stands tall and proud on his new straight legs, and he's finally enjoying the childhood he deserves with a bright future ahead.
1: Visit mercyships.org for more.
3: I was at the airport last week, waiting to board, when an airport employee came by sweeping the floors and made my jaw drop. For some reason, a big shiny quarter on the ground caught my attention, and then I watched as he swept it into his dustbin like it was just another piece of trash. 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
6: Nothing lasts. Nothing's fair. Nothing is perfect. And you're not home yet. 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
7: Key Life is a radio program for struggling believers, sick of phony religion and pious cliches. Our host and teacher is seminary professor Steve Brown. He teaches that radical freedom leads to infectious joy and surprising faithfulness.
6: Thank you, Matthew. If you were listening yesterday, I said it was a principle. It's not a principle, it's a truth. And I got it from the book of Ecclesiastes, and I also got it from Jesus. In this world, you will have tribulation, Jesus said. He said, if they hated you, they're going to hate me. He also said that he had overcome the world, and we're going to get to that part before we finish, but we got to walk through some dark stuff until we do. Yesterday, the truth was, and it's so important, nothing lasts, nothing is fair, nothing is perfect, and you're not home yet. I mentioned that Billy Joe Royal recorded a song one time called I Never Promised You a Rose Garden. Jesus didn't promise you a rose garden either. And a Christian will know the difference between what God promised and what he didn't promise. There is, for instance, a difference between promises and principles. The Bible book of Proverbs is called wisdom literature. Proverbs was given to Christians so we can be, as Jesus said, as wise as serpents. Numerous examples of that are found in Proverbs. One proverb says that if, and this is Proverbs 22:6, says that if you raise up children in the way they should go, they will walk in that way, the way you raise them. I've had so many parents say to me when their child wandered away from the faith that God did not fulfill his promise. The really spiritual parents said that they were trusting in God's promise to be fulfilled, if not now, then in the future. I told those parents that God isn't finished with their children, And because they are covenant children, he will do something. But what they were claiming as a promise was not a promise at all. It was a principle of how things work in a messed up world most of the time. I could give you dozens of examples of the same confusion about things like divorce or temptation or failure or financial situations or physical healing. In those cases, we got to separate what God says about how the world works from what he has promised in Scripture. Jesus said that in this world we will have tribulation, i.e. divorce, temptation, failure, financial disaster, cancer, Parkinson's, etc. It's what it is. And a dose of that kind of realism is always good for the believer. I was once invited to give a lecture on Pauline theology at the local secular college. The professor in that class was a Christian and hoped that my lecture would disabuse some of her students of their spurious views of Christians and Scripture. I did some of that, but it turned out that my reason for being there had more to do with the professor than her class. After the class, we talked, and she started crying. She had a beloved young son who had juvenile diabetes and was dependent on his regular doses of insulin. She told me that some very strong Christians, I still can't believe this happened, but it did. She told me that some very strong Christians had said to her that if she took a step of faith and stopped giving insulin to her son, God would honor it and heal her son. That left her with a dilemma. If she stopped the insulin, her son could die. And if she didn't have enough faith, he wouldn't be healed of the disease. I'm not making this up. I told her, stop crying and be thankful that God loved her enough to send someone, that would be me, who actually knew what the Bible taught. I told her the truth, and she was so relieved. The point is that those well-meaning Christians, and I trust they were well-meaning, but I'm not entirely sure they were, had taken something the Bible teaches about God's concern with our health and made that truth silly. It was the difference between a promise and a principle. There is, and I'm running out of time, so we're not going to be able to talk about it today, but I will tomorrow. There's also a difference between pipe dreams and God's dreams. Actually, pipe dreams is a bit strong, but there are good, godly dreams that probably won't be fulfilled in our lifetime. Every generation has Christian leaders who, for instance, admonish their followers to win the world for Christ. Some even say if those followers were faithful, it would happen in this generation. No, it won't. The Scripture is clear about that in several places. Jesus said when we encounter those who don't give a fig about our faith, we should shake the dust off our feet and spend time with those who do. In other words, sometimes it won't happen. Now, you think about that. Amen. Well, it's Wednesday, and sometimes when we have some extra time, I take that time to answer one or two questions. And as you know, Pete will be in on Friday, and we spend the whole broadcast answering questions. And now, and then, sometimes we're right and sometimes we're wrong. So you got to get out your Bible and do some checking and correct us when we're wrong. By the way, we'd love to get your questions. You can pick up the phone anytime and call 1-800-KEY-LIFE. 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Follow instructions, ask your question, and sometimes we put your voice on the air. 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Or you could email your question to steve@keylife.org. And I promise we'll take you seriously. If you can help us financially, please do. I promise that we'll be as faithful with your gift as you were in giving it, and we will squeeze every dime for the glory of God. Okay, let's turn to one or two questions. This is an email, and the person writes, how much power does the devil have over us as a Christian? Can he hear my thoughts or influence my actions? Well, if you happen to be at the Cove recently, I spent 3 days teaching about spiritual warfare. And you wouldn't have to ask the question if you had been at that seminar at the Billy Graham Training Center. Because I said, and by the way, that's not my comfort zone. I don't usually teach on the devil and spiritual warfare or about eschatology. I'm more into God's grace and mercy and forgiveness. And I believe that's the message that God has given me. And so I was kind of uncomfortable with the subject of the Cove and kind of uncomfortable with your question until I realized that the devil is one of the best signs God has ever given us that he loves us. And you say, what? The devil and the creation of the devil is one of the great signs that God loves us. Why is that? Because if you don't have an adversary, you never have a victory. If you don't have an adversary, you never have a victory. And not only that, God wanted us to see the power that Christians have. You're a lot stronger than you think you are. And spiritually, you have more power than you think you have. And then he gave the devil to us because he was going to have a celebration, ultimately, called the Marriage Supper of the Lamb. And he wants to make sure that you will celebrate properly, that we all will when we get to heaven. And you say, but Steve, what about my question? Well, yeah, we're warned about Satan, but we're also told that he's a defeated enemy. You can read the book of Colossians, and it's very clear that Jesus has already dealt with Satan. But the title of the seminar that I taught for those 3 days was His Tail Still Swishes. And so Satan's been destroyed, the dragon has, but his tail still swishes. Can he hear your thoughts? I don't think so, but maybe he does. Can he influence your action? Well, maybe sometimes, but don't spend all day worrying about it, because as a matter of fact, he's been slain now. He has lost the battle. And you're going to be victorious no matter what he does to you. Hey, that's a good thing to remember. By the way, Key Life is a listener-supported production of Key Life Network.

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3: For the rest of the week on Discover the Word, we're going to be talking about remembering. Now, memory is an amazing thing when you think about it, isn't it? And perplexing as well. I mean, I think we've all marveled at our ability to remember the words of songs from decades ago, but then struggled to remember where we put down our phone 5 minutes ago. And there are, of course, certain things we wish we could remember better and other things that we wish we could forget. Well, for our next three times together, we're going to look at three incidents in the Bible where a person said to God, "Remember me." Because as ridiculous as it seems, I think we've all felt at times like God must have forgotten about us. And so pull a chair up and let's get started on a series of conversations called Remember Me. Discover the Word is next. And it is great to have you here with us for more Bible engagement for life from Our Daily Bread Ministries on Discover the Word. I'm Brian Hedinga, and three of the regular friends you study with are here at the table to get this short three-day series underway. Bill Crowder will be leading us, and with him at the table are Elisa Morgan and Mark DeHaan. Daniel Ryan Day and Rasul Berry have the rest of this week off, but they'll both be back at the table again soon. And as I said, three people who said to God, "Remember me," will be the subject of this series that really touches on one of the big ideas repeated again and again throughout Scripture, that God is with us, and He has promised that He will never leave us nor forsake us. But sometimes we feel like God may have forgotten us. And so I think this short series called Remember Me is going to be a really helpful one. Glad you're here at the table with us. And to begin these conversations, let's join the group as they're discussing the idea behind a film based on a popular book from a number of years ago called The Giver. And at the core of this story is memory and remembering. Now, Mart and Bill are not very familiar with this, so let's join the group as Elisa explains some of the premise behind the story in The Giver. Elisa?
4: It's a very classic young adult fiction book.
5: And are you familiar with it, Bill?
6: No, not at all.
4: Kind of Newbery Award.
5: I had not heard of it before.
4: Yeah, it's kind
5: either.
4: Of a Newbery Award winning, and it was made into a film, a modern day film. Today, it's a story about a utopia and about is there a perfect society. But in this society that's uber controlled, there is a person who is responsible to hold the memory of the world, and he is the giver. And
5: what do you mean the memory of the world?
4: The memory, because they've obliterated memory. No one can remember anything that's happened
5: before. Oh, in this utopia.
4: They only live in the present. And it's very interesting.
5: So there's no history. There's no sense of where we've come from.
4: And no history of the pain.
6: But just with the giver. The giver's the one who has that stuff.
4: Who holds it and then needs to pass it on to the next giver as he ages and dies. So anyway, very interesting concept of memory. And he then, and his memory that he holds of the whole world really serves as a kind of a moral compass for this society, and they don't really like it.
5: So he holds the memory of the wars, the losses.
4: Of pain.
5: Mm-hmm. When you mention that, I have never heard of it before, but it almost sounds like a biblical idea. You know, in Revelation, it talks about the former things will not be remembered anymore.
4: Like the bad things, like the painful things.
5: Well, you just wonder, don't you?
4: Does God want to obliterate
5: those? I wonder if when the Bible talks about it, it's talking about a different kind of remembering.
4: Mm. What do you think?
5: Like, that would be my guess.
4: Uh-huh. Mm-hmm.
5: That it's not like we won't have any history at all, but we'll look at it differently in light of.
4: That would be different, though, than The Giver. And I like what you're saying, is because in The Giver, they flush memory because mm-hmm. it's bad. And, mm-hmm. and you're suggesting, Mark, maybe that God helps us reinterpret.
5: Yeah, in light
4: pain.
5: Of what we finally find out, where this is going.
4: Mm-hmm. Mm-hmm.
6: I think the idea of memory is an important idea. I mean, we have in the Bible described for us in Isaiah, a God who forgets our sins but remembers us.
5: But that's a good example, isn't it?
6: Yeah.
4: It is.
5: I mean, it's an example of really, it says he forgets it, but he doesn't really.
6: No. He ceases
5: knowing about it.
6: That's right. He does not hold it against us.
5: Yeah, he no longer remembers it against us.
6: Yeah. And so you have the God who says, I forget your sins, but I don't forget you. We have the Jesus who came, and when he established a table to remember him by, he said, do this and
4: remember
6: me. So there's a lot of stuff in the Bible about remembering and being remembered. I remember I was at a funeral a number of years ago, and the widow of this man who had died, they'd had a long, long marriage. And at one point in the sermon, the funeral sermon, the widow just broke down and just started loudly to wail and heave. I mean, it was just so painful. And the pastor looked at her and said, don't worry, one day you'll be able to forget. And she kind of looked at him like, that's the last thing I want to do is forget.
4: I'm afraid I will forget.
6: Yeah, she didn't want to forget. And I think what he meant was, you know, you'll forget the pain and the heartache.
5: You know? He probably wishes he could say that over again.
6: Yeah, that wasn't exactly the best way to put it.
4: Yes.
6: When we think about remembering, it's a lot of things. It's good and bad. It's in between. But when we think about being remembered, don't you like to be remembered well?
4: Exactly. And I love the way you just described it, that God forgets our sins, but he remembers us. Mm-hmm. That is really encouraging to me.
6: Well, there are three people in the Bible, and we want to look at them over the next 3 days, who uniquely look to the Lord and say, Lord, remember me. Now, I don't think that God had forgotten them, but there are moments in our lives where we can feel like God has forgotten us. And so these three people turn to the God who never forgets us, and they say, Lord, remember me. And each time in their story, it says, and the Lord remembered them. So let's think about memory and remembering and being remembered this week. And the first one of these, very familiar story in 1 Samuel chapter 1. And Elisa, if you would kind of just net out the story for us, what happens in the opening verses?
4: So this is a woman, Hannah, and she is infertile, and she struggles with her infertility. And one of the other wives of her husband is Elkanah.
5: And this is a different day and age, multiple wives.
4: Long time ago, yes, in the polygamous situation. So one of the other wives of her husband, Elkanah, has had gobs of babies. And Hannah feels completely forgotten by God.
6: And Peninnah holds it against Hannah and holds it over her head. So what happens is the family goes to the tabernacle to worship. And Hannah really, I think, in a sense of grief, not over the grief of what she's lost, but the grief of what she's never had, goes and cries out to the Lord.
4: Truly to understand that, just to pause, for a woman to be barren in those days is to be completely dismissed in value and worth.
5: Because his children were looked at as a blessing from God. And so it wasn't simply that I want a baby.
4: No.
5: I need to know that God favors me.
4: And children,
5: what has God got against me?
4: Exactly. Children legitimized a woman's worth in her world and also in her God.
6: Her value was seen in her ability to provide children, particularly male children, for her husband. So they go to the tabernacle, and Hannah individually goes to pray. And in verse 11, Mart, if you would read 1 Samuel 1, verse 11, and maybe start with verse 10, because that's really important.
5: Okay, verse 10, so it's referring to Hannah, right?
6: Mm-hmm.
5: Says she was in bitterness of soul and prayed to the Lord and wept in anguish. And then she made a vow and said, O Lord of hosts, if you will indeed look on the affliction of your maidservant and remember me and not forget your maidservant, but will give your maidservant a male child, then I will give him to the Lord all the days of his life, and no razor shall come upon his head.
6: That's really interesting, isn't it? I mean, first of all, she's praying, but she's making a vow. But what about the emotional context of this situation?
4: She is so overwrought. In fact, later on, Eli, who is the priest there and sees her, actually thinks she's drunk.
6: Yeah.
4: She's so emotional, he thinks she's been drinking.
6: Yeah, this is huge. I mean, greatly distressed, wept bitterly. You know, you were talking before, Mart, about the fact that she must have felt like, Lord, show me that you care about me. Show me that you love me. Show me that you're interested in me, that I even am on your radar. And this is the way that it would happen, is give me a child.
4: And she says it in verse 11, as you pointed out, Bill, remember me. And then she repeats, and not forget your servant.
6: Yeah.
4: It's a double. It's remember me and
6: don't forget me. Remember me, don't forget me. Remember me, don't forget me. How many of us in those really dark moments of life have had a similar response to the Lord? We might not have used these words, but we've certainly wondered, where are you? Mm-hmm. Why aren't you showing up? Mm-hmm. Don't you see my heart breaking here? What is going on? Where are you, God?
5: Think about me.
6: Yeah.
5: Think about notice. It. Look at what, yeah. Mm-hmm.
6: That's the pain that she's feeling. I think it's a pain all of us can relate to. She prays this prayer, and then she returns home with her family, and we pick it up again in verse 19. Mark, would you read that for us?
5: Then they rose early in the morning and worshipped before the Lord and returned and came to their house at Ramah. And Elkanah knew Hannah, his wife, and the Lord remembered her.
6: The Lord remembered her. And to her, what was the tangible evidence that the Lord remembered her? That'd be verse 20, Elisa.
4: So in the course of time, Hannah conceived and gave birth to a son. She named him Samuel, saying, because I asked the Lord for him.
6: Mm.
4: There is a real exchange, almost a transaction here, because earlier, I think it's up in verse 6, we're told that the Lord had closed her womb,
6: mm-hmm.
4: and she's asking God to remember her, not to forget her. And then in verse 20, so Hannah conceived and gave birth to a son. In verse 19, the Lord remembered her. With this remembering here, in this verse, in this passage, there is a transaction, an asking and receiving.
5: Yeah, but it's almost like negotiating, isn't it? I mean, it seems like she's bargaining. She's coming to the table and saying, Lord, if you'll do this for me, then I'll do this for you.
6: And I wonder if it's not more than that, if it's just pleading, that she's so desperate. She's so lonely. Her arms have been empty for so long. It's almost like, Lord, I'll do anything.
5: Yeah,
6: I'll do any. You know, it feels like a negotiation, but it also feels even more like pleading to me.
5: And you know what I think makes it sound more like pleading is the fact that she says, "If you'll do it, I'll give him back to you."
4: Mm-hmm.
5: That doesn't sound like she's merely thinking in terms of herself.
6: That's right.
5: In a normal way.
6: And what's so interesting is that this child that she asked for from the Lord becomes a very significant figure. He becomes the last of the judges and the first of the prophets. He anoints Israel's first two kings. I mean, he becomes a very strategic person in the history of the nation. And at some level, humanly, you say, it's all because one brokenhearted woman said, Lord, remember me and don't forget me. You know? I mean, there's so much emotion in there, but also there's so much consequence, so much really interesting consequence to this one moment of brokenhearted prayer.
5: And the Lord remembered her, and then she didn't forget the Lord.
6: That's right. Because she did that.
4: Interestingly, her offspring, Samuel, as you've just said, becomes the memory thread for the next generations of Israel, linking together. God will not forget his people, and Samuel is the one whom God uses to help them remember.
6: In a sense, he becomes the giver. He becomes the giver of national memory to the people of Israel so that they do not lose contact with the God who brought them out and the God who is present with them and the God who will continue to be with them as they move forward.
3: And that is how God answered Hannah's prayer, remember me. We're going to be looking at three people in the scriptures who said to God, remember me, and see how God answered that prayer. Because he's promised that he will not forget us. He is with us. He does remember. 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
7: Welcome to Johnny Erickson Tada Sharing Hope. Have you ever had a straw that broke your camel's back? Well, I just bet you have. Here's what Johnny has to say about it.
8: I looked up that phrase today. It's an old Arab proverb, and it describes the seemingly minor burden that overloads a camel's capacity to do his job. One little additional burden can cause a camel to collapse under an already heavy load. And look, I'm no camel, and neither are you, but there have been times where it's like, okay, God, that's enough. You're piling things on here a little high. I've got enough trouble to contend with, but this new thing is adding salt to the wounds. It's adding insult to injury. I don't think I can handle it. Now, my problems may be different than yours, but you get the picture, right? For me, I have enough trouble simply contending with quadriplegia. Oh, and then, okay, sure, add there the pain, something extra to deal with at 4 a.m. when I wake up and my hip's hurting. It's hard, but okay, I can manage the extra burden with God's grace. And okay, yeah, then there's those two cancers. Okay, now it's getting heavy, but recently I contracted a bad cold. That felt like too much, but I plowed on, and then a week later I got laryngitis, and it's, okay, Lord, that's enough, please. Nope. Not yet. My corset began rubbing a wound raw on my side, causing extra problems. And that was the straw that broke my camel's back. Now, I shared all this with one of my pain pals. Her name is Shannon. We pray for each other in our chronic pain. And when I recounted my small and great burdens that nearly flattened me, she gave me such a fresh perspective. She gave me a quote from Samuel Rutherford, a Puritan from several centuries ago. He wrote, quote, "I would wish each cross were looked in the face seven times and were read over and over again. It is the messenger of the Lord to you, and it speaks something to you." Shannon said to me, "Johnny, what you are feeling, you know, one burden piled on top of another, it's exactly what Jesus felt on the cross. Not only were his hands and legs impaled, the burden was multiplied by those thorns sticking into his skull. Then add the extra burden of the pain in his back from having been flogged. And if that weren't enough, there were the additional burdens of the taunting and sneering from the crowd. And then, even when Jesus raised himself up on his feet to gasp for breath, even that sharp pain was another straw added to his heavy load." And Shannon then added, "This is what Samuel Rutherford's talking about. The whole experience of the cross has so much to teach us. It just wasn't one agony. It was many agonies. And so I have learned to gaze at my own painful cross more than seven times and read it over and over again to glean whatever wisdom from God there may be in it." Oh, friend, if you're bearing a heavy load, if one thing keeps piling on top of another, the book of Hebrews says you've got a Savior who's been tested and tried just like you. He, too, felt the strain of that extra straw, as it were, virtually breaking his camel's back. So, take your burdens to Jesus. 1 Peter chapter 5 says, "Cast them all on him because he cares for you. He empathizes. He understands because he overcame his many trials that day at Calvary. And he can give you power to overcome yours." So today, take Rutherford's advice. Gaze at the cross and its lessons many times over and learn all of its insights just for you.
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10: Before our trip to Switzerland, my mental snapshot was of snowy Alps, goats grazing, and mountain farmers blowing alpine horns. However, as we drove south from Zurich, the landscape was the same drab tangle of highways we saw in any city. When we got close to our lodging, we had to drive up a precarious one-lane dirt road. At our rental place, we hauled our suitcases up steep stone stairways. Exhausted and disappointed, we finally made our way onto the patio. And there, opening up before us, stretched an extraordinary vista. The Alps rising up majestically over the blue expanse of Lake Lucerne, with small towns glittering like fireflies below us. The ordeal was worth it. I recalled the verse in 2 Corinthians 4, "Therefore, we do not lose heart." The Apostle Paul writes of his own struggles. "We are hard-pressed on every side, but not in despair." He reveals his positive outlook. Our light and momentary troubles are achieving for us an eternal glory that far outweighs them all. He advises us to fix our eyes on what is unseen, to hope for that eternal landscape. Sometimes our journey is drab and difficult, but in Christ, we're assured that we'll witness the ultimate snapshot. The ordeal will be worth it. His eternal glory far surpasses anything we can imagine. Today's encouragement was provided by Our Daily Bread Ministries.
11: Welcome to this evening's scriptures from the devotional Daily Light for Every Day by Ann Graham Lotz. Well, tonight we draw from Matthew, Hebrews, Ephesians, and the Song of Solomon. But the theme is based on the 23rd Psalm, verse 2. "He makes me to lie down in green pastures." In the 57th chapter, Isaiah writes, "The wicked are like the troubled sea when it cannot rest. There's no peace, says my God, for the wicked. Come to me, all you who labor and are heavy laden, and I will give you rest. Rest in the Lord. He who has entered his rest has himself also ceased from his works. Do not be carried about with various and strange doctrines, for it is good that the heart be established by grace. We should no longer be children tossed to and fro and carried about with every wind of doctrine by the trickery of men in the cunning craftiness of deceitful plotting, but speaking the truth in love may grow up in all things into him who is the head, Christ. I sat down in his shade with great delight, and his fruit was sweet to my taste. He brought me to the banqueting house, and his banner over me was love."

I guess with the campaign against smoking, the gradual downturn in numbers of smokers, you don't hear that much anymore. But it sort of generated a bit of momentum in my thinking. Tonight I decided to call our time together. Got a light? Light is something we can share. Almost sounds like a children's Sunday school phrase, but there's more maturity and significance in it than we might think. Our program tonight, with the title Got a Light, leads me to select music with the word light and perhaps shine. So, what do you say we get right to it?

Young people's group with the title Free Spirit, singing about light shining on you. I like that. Hope didn't jostle you out of bed or anything. Now and then we'll bring in a little bit of zing to our musical preparation. And since the program got a light is at hand, I thought it might be in point to bring something like that to you. Now we'll calm down just a little bit, okay? And get into the usual night sounds there. As we look around us tonight, there's a lot of darkness. I don't mean just outside because of the time of night. But it's easy to become discouraged as we consider how the darkness of depravity has encroached on what little righteous thinking continues to exist in our society. The Bible admonishes, let your light so shine.

before men, that they might see your good works and glorify your Father which is in heaven. This is a commission, a mandate upon any Christian who is concerned. Light is a very important commodity. God did not create darkness. He broke through the darkness and he said, let there be light. And the Bible tells us that anyone who is a Christian, a believer in Jesus Christ, has the mind of the Lord Jesus. 1 Corinthians chapter 2 informs us of this. But so many of us inadvertently forfeit that tremendous privilege when we allow our minds to play in the gutter, when we get derailed and sidetracked. And by failing to travel the high road that comes by appropriating the mind of Christ, we instead drift downward. As we think of light tonight, it's possible to challenge the darkness. In a very real way, the challenge we face is exactly the same as it was when Jesus walked among us 2,000 years ago. He told us to be the light of the world. That light has to come from within us, from our very core. And only by appropriating his mind will we be able to generate a genuine, life-changing light. What do you think your light is? What is mine? It's not that we have to go with some huge beam and strike out and bludgeon people with our light. We merely let it shine. To have any impact, our light must be overpowering and blinding. Yet, the effect of a beam of light lies in more than its brightness. It assumes awesome proportions when it exists at all. A candle can light up a cavernous room by simply being there. Even the tiniest light challenges the darkness, and it gives hope where there was none. It's difficult to determine exactly what our light might be, collectively or individually. But as Jesus said, I am the light of the world. He who follows me shall not walk in darkness, but shall have the light of life. As we follow him, I believe we will take on his radiance. Even as Moses, when he went to the mount to meet with God, came down, and his light shone, his face was radiant. People were in awe of him. He had met with God. There's something about inner light that's intriguing. We can't pinpoint it. It's no particular color. It may highlight something. I live, I have a painting on the wall, and I have a small accent light on the floor shining up to it through the leaves of a potted plant. The light isn't very bright, it's only about 25 watts at most, but it accents what's already there. Paralleling this, it seems that we are to be accents of Christ's light. We can allow our light to penetrate the darkness by an attitude, by a response or reaction, even by a non-verbal gesture, the way we meet people, the way we sit, the way we listen, the manner in which we interact with them can be light. If you're in conversation with someone and you're listening to them, it might even help if you lean toward them and look directly at them. Listen with your eyes, in addition to your ears, with a third ear of compassion, empathy, and understanding.
This is one way to allow light to penetrate. Years ago, there was a little gospel song written that we used to sing as children. I wouldn't be surprised that many of you haven't heard this. It's entitled Brighten the Corner Where You Are. And in a rather childlike way, it repeats what we've been talking about. We have the twin pianos here of Anita Kerr and Kurt Kaiser, as they, in their erudite way, treat the little children's song, Brighten the Corner Where You Are. So, with that simplistic way, it sort of gets through to us that we can have a part in this brightening process.

her and Kurt Kaiser playing pianos right in the corner where you are. Well, we're about halfway through our program format tonight, and the title of our time together is, in the form of a question, Got a Light? And of course the answer is yes. Potentially we all have lights that we can share. Sometimes in New Year's services, at the conclusion, the people will gather around the sanctuary, one will light a candle, and it will be shared. The other will light another one, and then they will continue down the line until all are holding lights. And it all began with one small flickering flame. The overtones are tremendous here. It's very simple, yet sometimes the simple things are the most profound. One of the ways we at Night Sounds attempt to continue to shine our light is through this program that you're hearing right now. In addition, the recorded music. This is not a commercial, but it's another way of spreading the light. Through music, we've already heard one of the songs, Let My Light Shine, and Brighten the Corner Where You Are. Through the Night Sounds treasury of recorded CDs, we continue to spread and shine the light. If you'd like information or would be interested in receiving a catalog of the various titles, please let us know. Night Sounds is a not-for-profit organization. We're not here to hawk anything, but to prayerfully depend upon God's provision through His people. We're not here to solicit. We're here to minister. And through the kindness and facilities of this radio station you're listening to right now, we're able to do this. And you might even spread some light their way by writing to them, the station you're listening to. Thank them. Let them know how you appreciate their faithfulness day after day, night after night. Most of them 24 hours a day, shining the light in a dark world. If you care to correspond with us, our mailing address is Night Sounds, Wheaton, Illinois, 60189. Tonight's program, Got a Light, finds us in the middle of a dark world. There are so many examples of the darkness that could really easily match what existed in Sodom and Gomorrah. We've watched the movie industry change its X rating to an innocuous NC-17 so that a filmmaker can promote as legitimate a picture celebrating sexual promiscuity and lesbianism. How do Christians respond? How should we? How do we ignite our lights? Do we battle to protect the tattered remnants of public morality? Do we secede from the world, isolating ourselves? Do we pray for God's condemnation of this society? Or do we sit back and do nothing? It's so easy to put on a mantle of holiness or respectability or religiosity or whatever in church. But many of us adopt the world's secular mindset during the rest of the week. It's so easy, so subtle. Let your lights so shine before others. And again, by simply being there, the tiniest light challenges the darkness. There's something we can do to hold up our lights so that others may see the light, come toward it, and be ignited too. In an editorial in a recent edition of Moody Monthly magazine, we read these words: today's decadent world holds many parallels to the climate of the Roman Empire of Jesus' day. The world then was certainly a dark, imposing place under the rule of people whose conduct was rampantly immoral. But in that bleak time, the light of a special star in the heavens signaled the birth of the King of the Jews to the wise men.
That star's appearance in the dark of night brought them to Jerusalem to worship the baby Jesus. And penetrating the sky's black curtain, that starlight acted like a magnet to draw those people to the true light of the world. Jesus, who said, "Follow me." He didn't tell those disciples everywhere they were going, what was going to happen to them, what a day would bring forth. He merely said, "Follow me." And as we follow the light, we ourselves become illuminated. Got a light? You certainly do. We hear of it. We read of it. We sense it. Some even sing about it.

The psalmist said, "Thy word is a light unto my path." If we expect to be guided and not stumble in the darkness, we need the light of the world. We have a call to action, to oppose the darkness any way we can. Living as light to the world requires us to consider just how our conduct will attract, not simply judge or repel. The glow has to be within us, placed there by the Savior whom we serve. As we think of music with the text of light, I can hardly resist using at least a portion of this great classic as we close tonight. The Lord is my light and my salvation.

beautiful, dynamic way to close our time together tonight as we've considered the question, got a light? Almost seems ridiculous, doesn't it? Of course we have a light. It's not our light, it's the light of the world. And we're called upon to be bearers of that light. Maybe it's just a little flickering candle that you're holding, or a great searchlight. But the Lord has given each one of us the possibility, the capability, of holding high our lights in a dark world. Thank you, Lord God, for helping us in our weakness to bear the light. May we touch your illumination by your Spirit, then be ignited, be illuminated, be detonated in the darkness of this world system. Lord, we need you to bring this about. But we know that we can do it through your strength. Touch that one who is hurting tonight, who feels the pain, who seems hopeless, and illuminate him or her, that we might shine forth as lights in the world. Thank you for this. In Jesus' name, amen. Thank you for joining me tonight. Until next time, then, a great day to you tomorrow, and a pleasant day.

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3: USA Radio News, I'm John Summers. The Massachusetts jury in the Lindsay Clancy murder trial was sent home once again. In what it's calling a first-of-its-kind lawsuit, the Justice Department sued a Kansas school district over transgender student policies. President Trump says he's tired of Canada ripping off America. The president said Canada's the toughest country to negotiate with, including China. President Trump says he's happy Prince Harry and Meghan Markle left the U.S. and returned to the United Kingdom.
4: I thought they treated the royal family with great disrespect. I didn't like it.
3: A bleak report on hirings released from ADP. Actor Tim Curry's death certificate showed he died of coronary artery disease August 25th at his home. He was 80 years of age. From America's News Network, USA Radio News.
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6: The more you think about time and eternity, the more you come to the realization that eternity points us to God. It's a concept that cannot be fully comprehended with the mind, just as God cannot be fully comprehended with the mind. Instead, it must be understood with the heart. In fact, the Bible clearly states in Ecclesiastes that God has put eternity in the hearts of people. Yet, the Bible also states the fool has said in his heart, there is no God. Notice the scripture doesn't say in his head, but rather in his heart. That's because he's hardened his heart in such a way as to override the reality of eternity which God originally placed there. Now, you're probably not a professing atheist, but to the degree your daily use of time ignores the reality of eternity, you are a practicing atheist. That's why focusing your heart on eternity is the ultimate motivation to redeem the time.
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3: USA Radio News, I'm Anthony Lucero. A downtown Minneapolis shooting has killed at least two and injured at least six others. That includes three police officers. Minneapolis Police Sergeant Garrett Pardon.
4: This afternoon, a tragic scene unfolded that has impacted numerous lives.
3: The shooting happened at an apartment building near the Minneapolis Convention Center. Police urge people to avoid the area while officers investigate and secure the scene. Iran launched missiles and drones at U.S. positions and allies across the Middle East following new American strikes. Attacks targeted locations in Jordan, Bahrain, Kuwait, and Iraq, although U.S. officials initially reported no American casualties. Several attacks were intercepted by regional allies. Wall Street closed higher.
5: At the closing bell, the Dow Jones Industrial Average added 295 points, the S&P 500 gained 35 points, and the NASDAQ rose 118 points. I'm Sarah Lee Kessler.
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6: This is Carter Conlon. God has sent you and I to defeat a power of evil that's trying to destroy an entire generation. God has put his hand upon us. God has given us his Holy Spirit. God has placed his word inside each one of our hearts. This is not the time to draw back. This is the time to go into battle. This is the time to believe God. This is the time to say, oh God, speak through me, touch through me, guide my steps and guide my thoughts. When God starts stirring and moving through your life, don't draw back in fear. 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It's now time for you and I to pray.
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Now there is no condemnation for those who belong to Christ Jesus. 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
3: USA Radio News. I'm John Summers. At least two victims are dead after several people were shot in a downtown Minneapolis apartment high-rise. Interim Minneapolis Chief of Police Bill Peterson said officers exchanged fire with the suspected shooter.
4: The shooter is deceased at this time. It is unknown how he died.
3: Six people were injured, including three police officers. President Trump wants to keep the U.S. tourism boom going following this summer's World Cup. President Trump signed a stopgap funding bill, which temporarily prevents a shutdown and keeps the government open through December 11. President Trump says he warned oil executives about price gouging yesterday as gas prices continue to rise. The jury in the Lindsey Clancy murder trial Wednesday was dismissed for the day as the judge tries to head off a possible mistrial. From America's News Network, USA Radio News.
5: Shalom, I'm Mitch Glazer, president of Chosen People Ministries. Throughout the Song of Moses, in Deuteronomy chapter 32, we're reminded of the different character traits of God. He is our rock. He is our Father. He is jealous, compassionate, righteous. We serve a God who is sovereign, all-powerful. And even when Israel was unfaithful to God, he kept his covenants. This is still true today. And when we look at the world and see what's going on around us, it's easy to believe that mankind is in control, or most often, everybody is out of control. But we know who we serve and who we can trust, and that he is a God who keeps his word and who is in complete control of our destiny.
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4: If God asked you to do something you didn't want to, how would you respond? With obedience or with rebellion? Jonah chose rebellion. And today on Turning Point, Dr. David Jeremiah reveals what happened to him as a result. Can you ever win by going against God's will? Stay tuned as David continues his series, Jonah, the Runaway Prophet, with today's message, No Man is an Island.
5: Have you ever thought about what happened with Jonah? I mean, he actually decided to go into a contest with God. God said, go this way. Jonah said, I'm going that way. And he thought he could win. How God brought him back is the whole message of the book of Jonah. And he may not use as dramatic a way to bring you back, but he will follow you. He's the hound of heaven, and he will not let you get away without pursuing you. Don't run away from him, run toward him, and we're going to see what happens if you don't in this edition of Turning Point. We're studying Jonah, the runaway prophet. Hey, you can get the study guide for this series along with both the audio and video of the teaching of this. It's rather recent, and we want you to have it. If you can go to our website, which is davidjeremiah.org, there you will find everything you need to put this in your library and have it available to you going forward. We hope you will do that. And don't forget also, during this month, we're making available the calendar for 2027. This is something I love to tell you about because this is such a beautiful product. It is a 14-month calendar that takes you from November of this year all the way through December of next year. And you will discover this calendar will be a blessing to you. The calendar this year is called The Light of the World, and the beautiful photography features all that. Simply ask for the calendar when you send your gift today, and we'll have it on its way to you. Plenty of time for you to begin using it in the month of November. Now, here is part one of No Man is an Island. Voltaire was one of the most famous philosophers of the French Enlightenment. He was brilliant and witty and very openly hostile to Christianity. He mocked the Bible, he attacked the church, he predicted that faith would be replaced by education, philosophy, and human reason. He said, it is impossible that Christianity will survive. Well, Voltaire died in 1778, convinced that history would prove that what he said was true and would actually happen. But less than 60 years after his death, Voltaire's former residence in Geneva became a center for the storage and distribution of Bibles and gospel tracts through the Evangelical Society of Geneva. And that's not all. There is a record that the printing presses he once used to attack Christianity were repurposed to print Bibles. And I have to think the Lord has a sense of humor as he looks at the thing that people say. You know, history and scripture are filled with people who have tried to stand against God and lost. It is never good to get into a contest with the Almighty. No one ever wins that battle. The Lord wins 100% of the time. Jacob wrestled with God and lost his strength. Pharaoh defied God and lost his nation. Nebuchadnezzar exalted himself and lost his mind. Saul of Tarsus fought against Christ and lost his cause. And Herod Agrippa claimed God's glory and lost his life. When you fight against God, you lose. As I think about the book of Jonah, it seems to me that it is really a book about a contest between God and Jonah. And it almost sounds foolish to say that because, I mean, who would ever want to get into a contest with God? But that is exactly what Jonah did. He believed there was some way he could escape the will and purpose of God. But the psalmist sums it up. The psalmist says, where can I go from your spirit, or where can I flee from your presence? If I ascend unto heaven, you are there. If I make my bed in hell, behold, you are there. The Bible tells us that God is omnipresent. That means he is always present everywhere, all the time. There is never a place where you can go where the presence of God is not already there. So what Jonah tried to do was a rather foolish thing. I wish he had heard my message. Maybe he wouldn't have done that. Because twice in the opening verses, we were told that Jonah fled from the presence of the Lord. That is what he was trying to do. But it was impossible, because no matter where he went, God was already there. I would not be surprised if maybe there's not someone here today who has been trying to do the same things. I mean, you would not use those words, but in your heart, you know that God has been speaking to you about some things, and you've chosen not to do what you know he has asked you to do. You have rebelled against him, and you've said, I don't want to do that. I'm going to do this. I hope that before we are finished today, you will see how foolish it is to try to run and hide from God. We begin following the opening movement in the book of Jonah. We saw how clear God's command was. He gave Jonah three simple instructions, commands the prophet could not have misunderstood. He said, arise, go, preach to Nineveh. And then we saw Jonah get up, and instead of obeying God, he arose to flee. He went in the opposite direction of the will of God, down to Joppa, down into a ship headed for Tarshish. Whenever you run from God, the path is always down, down, down. And that sets the stage for everything that follows in this story. So we begin today at verse 4 in the first chapter, and notice the disturbance of Jonah's plan. But the Lord sent a great wind on the sea, and there was a mighty tempest on the sea, so that the ship was about to be broken up. Verse 4 marks the moment in this story when God steps in. Jonah is running, but God is not going to let him go. So the Lord sent out a great wind on the sea. The phrase sent out is sometimes used in the Old Testament for throwing a weapon like a spear or a javelin. And the picture is of God throwing a storm after Jonah as he's running away. Sometimes, even today, God has to use hard things to get our attention. You know, I don't mean this in a mean-spirited way, but some of you are really hard-headed. Or should I say, some of us are really hard-headed. Sometimes God can't whisper to us. He has to shout. And many times the louder voice comes through difficult moments in our life, through things we weren't expecting, from challenges we didn't anticipate, nor did we want. Here's the truth. Sin often brings a storm with it. Bad choices usually come with hard consequences. Here's the hope. For those who belong to God, nothing is wasted. You know, the Bible says it this way, that all things work together for good to those who love God, who are the called according to his purpose. God uses years of waiting and famine and disappointment to teach Abraham how to trust him when nothing seemed to be happening. God used betrayal by his brothers to prepare Joseph to be the prime minister of Egypt. God used fear, failure, and 40 years in the desert to humble Moses so that he would be ready for the last 40 years of his life leading the people of God. Not every storm happens because of sin. Don't get me wrong. Every storm can be used by God to grow us. Hard seasons can teach us faith. I've told you before that all the important things in my life I seem to have learned during difficult times. Sometimes they shape our character. They always draw us closer to God. And for many people, the hardest moments of their lives are the moments that led them to Jesus. Jonah did not understand it yet, but even in the middle of the storm, God's mercy was working. God was not trying to destroy Jonah. He was trying to get him to come back home and behave. The disturbance of Jonah's plan is followed by the disruption of Jonah's world. all of a sudden, everything about Jonah's life is in disarray. Notice what happens next. So that the ship was about to be broken up, and the mariners were afraid, and every man cried out to his God and threw the cargo that was in the ship into the sea to lighten the load. Jonah is on board. God sends the wind, and the storm begins to rage. The waves grow larger and larger, and the sea is violent, and the scripture says the ship's falling apart. Stuff's falling off the ship. It's coming unglued. The sailors are terrified. They do not know what to do, so the first thing they do is they try to lighten the load of the ship so that it will ride higher in the water. They begin jettisoning the cargo. And then the Bible says they start to pray. I mean, they're really desperate. Every one of them is crying out to his own God. You know, these sailors weren't Hebrews. These weren't Jewish sailors. They were polytheistic pagans. Each man had his own God. They did not know what else to do, so when they lost control, they started to pray. How many of you know that there are no atheists in the foxhole? People pray when things get tough, no matter how anti-prayer they are before the incident happens. They may not know how to pray. They may not know who they are praying to. But there is something within the human heart that says when you come to the end of yourself, there is someone outside of you who can help you. Now, we know who that someone is. But even people who don't know Jesus pray. They pray out of fear. They pray out of desperation. People who do not know him pray the best way they know how. And that is how desperate these sailors were. They were petrified, they panicked, and they prayed. Now, notice what happens next, the discovery of Jonah's sin. But Jonah had gone down into the lowest parts of the ship and lain down and was fast asleep. And that seems strange. I mean, I don't think I'd be sleeping in a storm. Here he is at the bottom of the ship. He's sleeping, and the captain came to him and said to him, "What do you mean, sleeper? Arise, call on your God. Perhaps your God will consider us so that we may not perish." And they said to one another, "Come, let us cast lots that we may know for whose cause this trouble has come upon us." So they cast lots, and the lot fell on Jonah. As the storm continues to rage, the captain looks around and realizes someone is missing. I can almost hear him reasoning out, "Didn't we pick somebody up in Joppa? Where is he? Did he go overboard?" And one of the sailors said, "You know, Captain, what I think I saw was that guy down in the bottom of the ship, and I think he's down there sleeping." And the captain says, "You got to be kidding me. I just added that. I don't think he really said that, but that's what I would have said." So he goes down to where Jonah is, and notice the steps that take place. First, there is inspection. They search the ship, and they find Jonah asleep. Then there is interrogation. The captain asks Jonah, "What do you mean, sleeper?" Can you imagine how unbelievable that must have seemed to the captain? Everybody else is praying, throwing cargo overboard, probably sick to their stomachs, doing everything they can to survive, and here is this one man at the bottom of the ship, sound asleep. The captain is saying, "What are you doing? Don't you know we're about to go under? Get up and pray to somebody." Then there is intervention. This is one of the most interesting moments in the story. The sailors say, "Here's what we'll do. Let's find out who the problem is. Let's cast lots." In their own way, they enter what we would call a lottery. They cast lots, and the Bible says the lot fell on Jonah. And I've read some people who say, "What a coincidence that was." You know, I don't think that was. I mean, if God could send the wind and the storm, I think he could figure out how the lot was supposed to come out and make sure it fell on Jonah, because that's who it should have fallen on. So finally, there is the identification. Through their own pagan way, Jonah is singled out as the culprit. The lot fell on Jonah. Sort of as a reminder to us, be sure your sin will find you out. Jonah is now in the center of their target. One of the most sobering things that I've watched over the years as a pastor is how often the discovery of sin comes long after the sin itself. The Lord never says exposure will be immediate, but he does say accountability is inevitable. I could tell you some incidents that come to mind when I say what I just said, of people who got in trouble they shouldn't have been in. Nobody knew about it, and 7 years later, it came to light and destroyed their life. You know, we think that if we get away with something for a short period of time, we've got it made. And the Bible says, be sure your sin will find you out. Sin has a long, long tail, and you almost never get away with it. You may think you're clever, more so than anybody else, that you can cover it and nobody will find out. But come and tell me the same thing 5 years from now. Jonah has run from the Lord. He is asleep. He's trying to shut everything out, but God orchestrates the events so that Jonah is singled out as the one man to whom God has now directed his attention. Now we look at Jonah's discussion about his guilt. In verses 8 through 14, this discussion goes on between the mariners and Jonah. Let's walk through this together. First of all, the concern of the mariners. Then they said to Jonah, please tell us, for whose cause is this trouble upon us? What is your occupation? And where do you come from? And what is your country? And of what people are you? After they realized that Jonah was the cause of the storm, the sailors said to him, please tell us, for whose cause is this trouble upon us? And then the questions start coming, one after the other. What's your occupation? Where do you come from? What is your country? And of what people are you? Later, they will ask the ultimate question, what are we supposed to do with you? But here they are saying, Jonah, if you are the reason we're in this mess, we need to know who you are. Now notice Jonah's confession. So he said to them, I am a Hebrew, and I fear the Lord, the God of heaven, who made the sea and the dry land. If this verse were all there were in the text, we would say Jonah has come back, he's got everything back together. But unfortunately, this is not a confession of disobedience, it's just a confession of truth. I love this. Jonah was thinking a lot about dry land right then. Did you see that in his text? Isn't it interesting that Jonah could say something like this in the middle of his rebellion? He said, I am a Hebrew. I fear the Lord. Well, Jonah, you don't really fear the Lord enough, because if you feared him the way you should, you wouldn't be where you are doing what you're doing. But here's the important point. Jonah's theology was correct, and he was still disobedient. Isn't that interesting? You can have correct theology. You can know everything to the last drop. And just because you know it doesn't mean you're going to obey it. Some of the most brilliant men that I have ever known demonstrate what I am saying now. So brilliant, and yet disobedient to God. And the consequences are even greater when that is true. Did you know that the more we know, the more responsible we are? Listen to Hebrews. Hebrews is a very challenging verse. It says, think about how much worse the punishment will be for those who have trampled on the Son of God and have treated the blood of the covenant which made us holy as if it were common and unholy, and have insulted and disdained the Holy Spirit who brings God's mercy to us. It's one thing to sin against God in ignorance. It's quite another thing to sin presumptuously. To know the truth, to know God, to know what's right, to know what's wrong, to know what Jonah said about God in verse 9, to claim to fear God and then still choose to do wrong. So Jonah confesses what he knows about God, but he has not yet confessed his disobedience. That does not happen until the next chapter, when he reaches the lowest point of his life. We come now to the confusion of the mariners. When Jonah finishes speaking, we're told that the men were exceedingly afraid and said to him, why have you done this? For the men knew that he fled from the presence of the Lord because he told them. And they said to him, what shall we do to you that the sea may be calm for us? For the sea was growing more tempestuous. All the time they were having this interchange between them. The wind was blowing harder and the waves were getting bigger. And the sailors said, "We got to come to some resolution, Jonah. If you're the cause and you're the reason, please tell us what to do so we can get rid of you and get back to calm." Now listen to Jonah. And Jonah said to them, "Pick me up, throw me into the sea, and the sea will become calm for you. For I know that this great tempest is because of me." That's a pretty good start for Jonah. He's not all the way home yet, but that's a good place to begin. You know, when we finally come to grips with the facts that it's us, and we quit blaming everybody else, and we say, you know, like the old spiritual that says, it's me, O Lord, standing in the need of prayer. Not my brother nor my sister, but it's me, O Lord, standing in the need of prayer. I tell people now more than ever, until we face the truth, we have nowhere to go. Jonah couldn't get back to where he should be until he was willing to be honest. Truth is the starting place for recovery and restoration. As long as we avoid the truth about ourselves, nothing will change. As long as you keep trying to cover it up, as long as you're trying to excuse it, as long as you're trying to make reason for it, it will never get better. Until you face up to what's happened and what you've done, honestly look in the mirror and say, "It's me. I'm the reason for this." We are very good at shifting blame. We blame our parents. We blame our upbringing. We blame our schools. We blame our environment. Sometimes we blame our churches. We blame our circumstances. We just seem to always find someone else to blame. But the turning point comes when we stop deflecting and we start being honest. When we look in the mirror and say, "I'm the problem. This didn't happen to me. I made it happen to me." So Jonah finally came to that moment of truth. And he said, "If you want to get rid of the storm, then you better get rid of me. That's me. I'm the reason for the storm." And in a moment of courage, he said, "Throw me overboard and everything will be all right." Now, I want you to pause for just a moment. I want to ask you this question. If you had been a sailor, how long would it have taken you to get to Jonah and get him out of the ship? You would have immediately grabbed hold of his clothes and thrown him overboard as fast as you could, hoping that this craziness that's going on in the ship would stop. But that's not what happened. Notice what it says in verse 13. "Nevertheless, the men rowed hard to return to land, but they could not, for the sea continued to grow more tempestuous against them. Therefore, they cried out to the Lord and said, 'We pray, O Lord, do not let us perish for this man's life, and do not charge us with innocent blood, for you, O Lord, have done as it pleased you.'" So if I'd been one of those sailors, the moment Jonah said that word, I would have grabbed him by the shirt and he'd been in the water. Can you understand that? You're the one causing all of this. You're gone. You're out of here. Hasta la vista. But did you see what they did? They rowed as hard as they could to shore. And the Bible says they prayed. They didn't pray to their old gods. Now somehow they've decided that maybe Jonah's God is the right one since he brought the storm. And they began to pray. Somehow through that conversation with Jonah, they had come to believe at least in some measure in the true God. And instead of crying out to their many gods, they're now calling on the Lord himself. "Oh God, do what you must do, but don't let us perish in the process." All of this is a remarkable testimony to the sailors' compassion for Jonah. They had no obligation to help him. They had every right to get rid of him. He was the reason they were in this storm, and yet they chose mercy over convenience. Isn't it interesting that sometimes people who do not know God treat others better than people who do know God? I've made that observation, and I'm kind of ashamed to say it. It's not mostly true, but sometimes true. And it was certainly true in the book of Jonah. These ungodly mariners were more concerned about Jonah than many you and I know would be. They didn't want to just get rid of him because he was the source of their trouble. They were concerned about him as a person. Hey, this is No Man is an Island, part one, and we'll finish up the 16th verse of the first chapter when we get together again tomorrow. Hope you'll join us then. We're moving through Jonah in this daily broadcast, and we're so happy to have you with us. Don't forget, when you have a moment today, to sit down and send a note and a gift to Turning Point and ask for your copy of the calendar for 27. 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It's a beautiful, beautiful thing to have, and you'll find so many places you want to put it, and I know you'll use it because there's plenty of place for all of your appointments. Thanks for listening. We'll see you tomorrow.
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8: For years, I've enjoyed driving through the valleys of California while admiring the beauty of the almond orchards, especially the almond blossoms in springtime. But long before I saw the orchards, I loved eating almonds in my favorite candy bar. Just one bite of an almond joy, and you understand why the word joy is part of the name. I was flying into California for a concert, and some friends, Gary and Kathy Oosterkamp, picked me up at the airport. Now, the Oosterkamps are almond growers, and I love asking them about their orchard and learning about how equipment and harvesting has drastically changed over the years. We discuss nutrients and pruning and how their water supply comes from the snow-capped mountains in California. They took me to their orchard to watch the machinery in action, and my favorite machine, hands down, was the tree shaker. It had an arm that embraces the tree trunk, and in 3 to 5 seconds, it shakes the tree, causing all the almonds to drop to the ground. If I had owned one of these as a young boy, trust me, I would have been in a lot of trouble. But after watching their process, one thing I realized is the correlation of a healthy almond tree and a healthy spiritual life. The tree needs to be fed, and we need nourishment from God's word. The tree needs plenty of water, and we need living water. The tree needs to be pruned, and so do we. So if you feel like you're being shaken and pruned right now, be patient. God is not finished. You are about to yield a great harvest for the kingdom.
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0: When Jesus suddenly and unexpectedly returns, will our response be different from our unbelieving friends? It ought to be. We're going to find out why and learn how Christ's anticipated return should affect the way we're living right now. Today on Truth For Life, Alistair Begg continues our study in 1 Thessalonians chapter 5.
1: I was brought up in the 60s with the late great planet Earth. Explained the whole of the 1960s to me. Explained the emergence of the common market. Explained how locusts were helicopters and goodness knows was what else. It was the biggest selling book in airport bookstores in America. And most of it is totally fatuous as of today. What was the problem? The problem was not to up the ante on the truth of the return of Jesus. That is fabulous. The problem was to try and disprove the Bible. When Paul said, you don't need this stuff about times and dates, he was saying it because of what Jesus had said. The classic from history, again from the 18th century, is a Roman Catholic theologian who set the date of the return of Jesus Christ at 1784. And the book which contained the information was not published until 1785. It's a bit of a letdown. Everybody's still around, not reading it. It's secret. Secondly, it's sudden. It's sudden. That's verse 3. While people are saying peace and safety, destruction will come on them suddenly. Suddenly. The suddenness of it all is made much of in the gospel records too. Again, back in Matthew 24, to which we would turn frequently. Matthew 24 and verse 26, and we quoted this last week. So if anyone tells you there he is out in the desert, don't go out. Or here he is in the inner rooms, don't believe it. Why not? Because of verse 27. For as the lightning that comes from the east is visible even in the west, so will be the coming of the Son of Man. In other words, it is going to come with dramatic suddenness. Now you'll notice the juxtaposition here between these two pictures. The thief comes suddenly and unexpectedly. That's the strategy of the burglar. But for a lady, labor pains are not unexpected. They're expected. And that is the great fun, at least for the man of the first child, you know, is this, are they happening yet? You know, what are those things, you know? I can remember sitting around in the middle of the night going, and then the next day going in a shoe shop in Glasgow, and Sue said, oh, I think it's, I said, what, it's what? She said, no, I don't think it is. And then a little later, yeah, I think it is. No, I don't think it is. For crying out loud, what is this thing? Branston pickles, Branston Hicks, or whatever you call these things? What are they? I don't know. But I know now, after three of them, they are unavoidable. You get yourself in that condition, they're coming. Now that's his point. In relationship to the burglar, his return is sudden and unexpected. In relationship to the pregnant woman, the birth pangs are sudden and unavoidable. So we know two things then. We know that it is secret, we know that it is sudden and unexpected, but also at the same time unavoidable. And thirdly, we know that it will bring about separation. You say, where do you get that? In 1 Thessalonians 5? It's not in 1 Thessalonians 5, but it is back in Matthew 24. We always want to interpret Scripture with Scripture. Matthew 24 and verse 37. No one knows about that day or hour, not even the angels and so on. As it was in the beginning, in the days of Noah, so it will be at the coming of the Son of Man. Verse 40, two men will be in the field, one will be taken, the other will be left. Two women will be grinding with a handmill, one will be taken and the other left. Now you say to me, that's not the totality of everything we need to know about the return of Jesus Christ. And to that I say a hearty amen. But I want to tell you this, if you know this much, you know enough to do what the Bible calls you to do. If you know that curiosity is to be avoided because the day is secret, the day is sudden, and the day will bring separation, now you got a pretty good head start on what God wants you to do. And indeed, if what you want to do is sit around and delve into the intricacies and curiosities you're not going to have enough time to do what the Bible calls you to do, because you'll be so busy doing what it calls you not to do. But isn't that the story of our lives? The curiosity that is to be avoided, and then he goes on to the identity that is to be affirmed. He introduces the contrast with two words at the beginning of verse 4. But you, brothers, again, this term of endearment, generically used, he might equally have said, but you, brothers and sisters. So you're not like this. You're not like the rest of men. You don't live in the darkness, he says. You're not in the darkness so that the day should surprise you like a thief. When the Lord himself comes down from heaven with a loud command, with the voice of the archangel, and with the trumpet call of God, you're not going to be surprised. Not in the way that the unbeliever is going to be surprised. Because when all of that cuts loose, unbelievers are going to be saying, what in the world's this?

God, we once lived in darkness, but now we've been brought out of darkness and into his marvelous light. We are different. 1 Thessalonians 4, verse 13. We are not like the rest of men because they have no hope. We are different because 1 Thessalonians 1, verse 9, we have turned to God from idols to serve the living and true God and to wait for his Son from heaven, whom he raised from the dead. So we are not like the rest of men on a Monday morning who go back to their days and say, I don't know where the world's going. I don't know what's going on in this newspaper. I can't stand watching the news. I haven't got a concept of how it will end. This is driving me absolutely insane. Answer: let me explain to you how it's going to end. Well, how would you know how it's going to end? Because I know how it began. Well, how did it begin? Well, God let light shine out of darkness. He said, let there be light, and there was light. Oh, you don't tell me you believe that. Absolutely. And he made man, and he made woman, and he walked with them in the garden in the cool of the day. Oh, you don't believe that, do you? Yes, I do. Absolutely. And men and women turned their back on the living God, and suddenly the world that we know today is not the world the way man made it, but is the world the way man has, not the world the way God made it, but the world the way man has spoiled it. Sin has entered into the world. We live in a fallen world. We can't put ourselves in a right situation with God. That's why God came in the person of Jesus Christ and died upon the cross, not to show us how much he loved us, but to pay the penalty for our sin, which did show us how much he loved us. And those who believe into Christ become new creations, become identified with light and love and peace and hope and joy and reality. People say, well, you know what? I can't process that much that fast, but maybe we could talk about it again. Answer, I'd love to talk about it again. I'd love to talk about it every coffee break from now until the day when the truth dawns on your mind and you say, you know what? I understand it now. And listen, folks, until we have a new identity in the Lord Jesus Christ, which is the whole point of the gospel, that Jesus comes and lives in us. I've given you the illustration before. Show me a Shakespeare play and tell me to write it. Write one just like that. I can't do it. Show me a painting by Van Gogh and ask me to paint a painting like that, and I can't do it. Show me a life like the life of Jesus and ask me to live a life like that, and I can't do it. But if the genius of Van Gogh could come and live in me, I could paint that kind of picture. If the genius of Shakespeare could come and live in me, then I could write that kind of play. And if the reality of Jesus can come and live in me, then I can live that kind of life. That's the gospel, you see. And everything else is a call to externalism. Well, come on now, have a good week. Try and be a kind person this week. Do your best this week. Shape up. Stop swearing in your car. Stop getting aggravated at other drivers. Try and be nicer to your wife. Give yourself a shake. Pull your socks up. Spend more time with your kids. Da da da da da. The guy's going, you know what? I don't even know if I want to, and even if I wanted to, I don't even know if I can. That's not Christianity. That's moralism. That's externalism. Christianity is you're in deep trouble. Jesus died to get you out of the deep trouble, but unless you admit you're in deep trouble, you ain't never getting out of it. So first you gotta admit it. But I want good news. Sorry, there ain't no good news without bad news first. Well, I don't wanna listen to it. Fine, see you around. Next, there's bad news, then there's good news. You ready for the bad news? Yes, okay, here it is. Oh, I understand. And what's happening in pulpits all across this city this morning on rally day and come to church day and this next day, people are being called to a lifestyle without any life. And it is the worst possible thing I can imagine. To do Christian stuff without knowing why or how. To be involved in externalism, moralism, and just doing stuff. I have no interest in doing stuff. All the stuff I want to do by nature is bad stuff. Believe me. And unless someone came and changed the mechanism inside of me, I'd be doing all that bad stuff. And as it is, I still do some of it. So the identity is key to the activity. To be called to activity without an identity is to live in externalism, which is bogus and worthless and facile and empty and trivial and irrelevant. And the world looks on and says, I want none of it. And frankly, I couldn't agree more.

0: When life comes into the tree, then leaves appear on the branches. Not by an act of Congress, but as a result of the intake of that resource. And when Jesus comes to live within a life, then there's lifestyle. And so says Paul, there's the deal. You're sons of the light. You're not in the darkness. Proverbs, Solomon says, the way of the wicked is deep darkness. Paul says to the Ephesians, Ephesians 5, once you were darkness, now you're light in the Lord. To be a son of something in the Semitic idiom was to be characterized by that thing. So when he says you're sons of the light or your daughters of the light, he says one of the things that marks you out is light. You know, it's really quite simple. If Christians would just go out and shine a wee bit, we'd make a devastating impact. I mean, some of our faces could not exactly be called shining faces. Some of us have got miserable faces. You know, don't you go back in your bank as a teller and start sticking up dirty big signs that say, repent, the end of the world draweth nigh. And be going in the coffee room criticizing the manager and everybody else in the place. Tear down your sign and shine. And once you shine, then you can have a sign. In fact, once you shine, you won't need a sign. Oh, I just made that up now. If you shine, no need of sign. That's it. And that's what he's saying to them. Listen, guys, listen. You are all sons of the light and sons of the day. We don't belong to the night or to the darkness. We're not like that. We've been made new. The prologue of John's Gospel says the light shines in the darkness and the darkness has not understood it. Of course it hasn't understood it. It didn't understand Jesus. And you can't argue somebody into it either. John chapter 3, the progression is very clear. This is the verdict. Light has come into the world, but men love darkness instead of light because their deeds were evil. Everyone who does evil hates the light and will not come into the light for fear that his deeds will be exposed. But whoever lives by the truth comes into the light so that it may be seen plainly that what he has been done through God. I mean, once again, you don't have to be a genius to understand this. I was driving down 71 during the week. Way down 71, and in the distance I saw this huge big pole, and it had a neon sign wrapped around one word, and the word said adult. I said to myself, what a remarkable thing to put on the end of a freeway. A big pole to be seen for miles around that just says adult. Attractive sign. At the base of which pole you will find total darkness. In the mercy of God, I haven't been in those rooms, but I've noticed from the outside, they don't have windows. They're all boarded up. They're all blacked out. They are all darkness. And as unbelievers, we live in darkness. We are born into darkness. We're on the road that's full of darkness. And our eyes are dark. Therefore, our whole body is dark. Unless we hear the words of Jesus saying, I am the light of the world. He who follows me will not walk in darkness, but will have the light of life. And suddenly he turns the light on. And we go. Where do we go? We go to do his bidding. What is his bidding? That's the last point. There is a strategy to be adopted. Verse 6 introduces us to it. Two words, so then. So then. So what? That's what we always need to be asking. Is there a point to this? There is a curiosity to be avoided. It's secret, sudden, and separation. There is an identity to be affirmed. We are no longer what we once were. We have been radically changed. So what? Here it is. So then. Don't be like the others. Now, that's got to tell you something. In other words, don't be a walking contradiction, partly truth and partly fiction. Don't be saying one thing and living another thing. You are light in the Lord, therefore live as light in the Lord. These people are drunk, they're asleep, they live in the darkness. We belong to the day, therefore our strategy is clear. Say no to moral carelessness and say yes to alertness. And the word there is watchful. So then let us not be like the others who are asleep, but let us be alert or watchful. Gregorio is the Greek word from which we get our English boy's name Gregory. And it means vigilance or watchfulness or alertness. Let's all be Gregories, he says. The proper attitude of the Christian is not sleepiness, dreamy cluelessness, moral indifference, but it is alertness. The next verb is nepho, which means to be sober in the Authorized Version, self-controlled. It has to do again with discipline and moral alertness. And that's the whole contrast between verse 7 and verse 8. Those who sleep, sleep at night. Those who get drunk at night. But we belong to the day. I mean, unless you're working the night shift, why would you ever want to be out at 1 o'clock in the morning? You should be in your bed, shouldn't you? Early to bed, early to rise, makes a man healthy, wealthy, and wise. I tell my kids, there's no reason to be driving around in the middle of the night, unless you're delivering the plain dealer. And since I know you're not, let's go to bed. It's what you do at night. Unless you're of the darkness. We'll come back to this next week, but there are two immediate telling points of impact in relationship to the return of Jesus Christ, and they're these. The strategy which is to be adopted is a strategy, number one, for moral purity. 1 John 3:3. Everyone who has this hope within him purifies himself even as he is pure. The real question of whether I favor and long for the return of Jesus Christ is not going to be answered by looking at the books on my shelf. It's not going to be answered by articulating my view of eschatology. It's going to be answered by you coming in my house, walking in my shoes, as it were, driving in my car, listening to my music, and watching my videos and reading my books. And me, the same for you. Moral purity is one of the key indicators that a man or a woman is saying no to curiosity, saying yes to their identity, and is impacting the strategy. We'll come back to this. And the second one is the issue of zealous evangelism. Zealous evangelism. When I understand that the day is sudden, it's secret, and it brings separation, what excuse does that give me for sitting around having a happy little class for myself? John chapter 9. And verse 4, as long as it is the day, says Jesus, we must do the work of him who sent me. Night is coming when no one can work. While I am in the world, I am the light of the world. And when I am not in the world, when I am not incarnated, when I am not walking the Jerusalem streets, you're the light of the world. Hey, Paul. Tell us all that good stuff about the times and the dates. We want to get it down. Get a crystal ball, Paul. Let's get into the nitty-gritty of the return of Jesus Christ. Somebody gave me two books since last Sunday. I'm not reading them. Okay? I told the guy that already, so it's no surprise to him. I'm flat out not reading them. I don't have the time to read them. And if I read them, it would drive me nuts. And since you know that I'm already kind of nuts, you don't want to run that risk. So quit giving me these books, would you? I'm having a bad enough time reading this book and understanding this. Take your curiosity and sit on it. Take your identity and live it. And take this strategy and implement it. And you'll be amazed what's going to happen.
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0: Father, forgive us for always wanting to take the parts that are peripheral and make them central, and taking the central parts and inevitably making them peripheral. We are so much like these early disciples. Lord, is this the time? Are you going to do this now? What will happen next? And we need to hear you saying to us again today, as you said to them on that day before you were caught up into heaven. Listen, it's not for you to know the times and the dates, but it is for you to go into all the world and fulfill my commission, understand my mission, and live in such a way that unbelieving people might become committed followers of Jesus Christ. Lord, help us. Help me. We need you to clarify our thinking, to purify our hearts, to set us on the pathway of your appointing. And we pray in the name of your Son, the Lord Jesus. Amen.
1: 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Are you a Christian? 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
3: Is artificial intelligence dumbing down our kids? This is Truth Itself. Leading educator Dr. Jonathan Strecker of Valley School of Ligonier has written Emergence: How Modern Convenience is Dumbing Down Our Children and What Parents and Schools Can Do About It. In his book, Strecker contends we're facing a wave of what he calls fake intelligence. Fake intelligence is the idea that children seek completion of an assignment rather than developing competence within the assignment. He also argues students often turn to artificial intelligence to skip the struggle of completing schoolwork. Strecker told CBN News, a child may be asked to do a book report. They can easily get on AI now. AI can read that book in just a matter of seconds. It can produce a report even at their age level, so that if they're in the sixth grade, they can say, give me a report at a sixth grade level and make it sound like me. Science shows the brain grows and changes most when people actively problem solve and complete difficult tasks repeatedly through a process called neuroplasticity. When AI does the heavy lifting, Strecker says it can inhibit a child's thinking skills. Strecker recommends parents use a simple three-step process when navigating AI school assignments. First, pause. Do not just immediately put something into ChatGPT and ask it to create. Second, use it purposefully, as in a review of the student's own work. And third, go back and proof what you've done. Truth Itself is brought to you by the Helios Projects, training untrained pastors in Argentina, Ecuador, and Brazil. 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
9: USA Radio News, I'm John Summers. U.S. Ambassador to NATO urged NATO members to up their defense spending and weapons production to prep for new Russian threats. President Trump says the U.S. hit Iran very hard Tuesday night.
10: It was a very heavy attack last night, and we're prepared to do another one anytime we want.
9: Gas could be at its highest price on record this Labor Day weekend. The only U.S. oil company operating in Venezuela says it plans to double its oil production in the country over the next 5 years. Americans' perception of corruption in the U.S. government is at a record high.
11: According to a new poll from Gallup, it found nearly 9 in 10 respondents say they believe corruption is widespread throughout the U.S. government, and the highest number since Gallup began asking the question back in 2006. I'm Chris Caraggio.
9: From America's News Network, USA Radio News.
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14: It feels like this force that is absolutely about to come over you and take over you and make it so that, I mean, if you've ever been tumbled in a wave in the ocean, you can't breathe. You're so disoriented, you don't even know which way is up.
15: That's Sherry Gregory describing what it feels like to be overwhelmed. And Sherry was our guest last time, along with Kathy Lipp. They talked about a great book they've co-written called Overwhelmed: How to Quiet the Chaos and Restore Your Sanity. We'll hear more from them today on Focus on the Family with Jim Daly, and I'm John Fuller.
16: John, last time we shared a very instructive conversation with Kathy and Sherry about where many busy families are living today, stressed out, running from one thing to another. Is it ringing anybody's bell? And not experiencing the peace of God, which Philippians 4:7 says will surpass all understanding and will guard your hearts and minds in Christ Jesus. It's that sense of being overwhelmed, like Sherry was saying in the opening clip there. I think women in particular may be more susceptible to this because moms, for example, have so many details they're trying to coordinate all at once, all the time. And it would be wise for us as husbands to try to lean in and ease that burden for our wives when they feel this way. We also learned about how different personalities react to being overwhelmed. The expressive, the analytic, the drivers, the amiables, and the highly sensitive person, or HSP. This was really interesting content, and if you missed it, be sure to get the download from us or get the Focus on the Family app so you can access all the programs anytime you'd like.
15: Yeah, we'll have more information about our guests and their book, Overwhelmed, and of course our app as well, all on our website. Right now, here's part two of the conversation with Sherry Gregory and Kathy Lipp on Focus on the Family with Jim Daly.
16: You talk about the power of micro steps, it sounds self-evident. Okay, if I'm feeling overwhelmed, if I just do these one or two things, right, it'll get me to a better place. Is that what you're driving at?
8: Well, okay, so I was reading all these blogs and all these books that say, hey, we're going to break it down into three simple steps. And their simple steps were things like empty out your inbox for email. I'm like, oh my goodness.
16: How many do you have in there? Like 3,000?
8: No. I'm one of those people who gets freaked out if it gets above 50. But those 50, to me, they are 50 obligations I have to get back to. Roger has about 3,000 in his box, my husband, and I'm like, I can't even look. I mean, it sends me into a panic attack.
16: But in his mind, all those are probably categorized. Yeah. I share Roger's sense of that. I've got a lot of unmet
8: Hey, as
16: emails.
8: Long as you can sleep at night, that's fine. I just can't think about you.
16: Right.
8: But I remember going to my inbox and seeing these emails that I knew that there was some kind of discussion that was happening or a problem, and it felt overwhelming to say, okay, I'm going to do that email right now. So I had to break it down into micro steps, and this is going to sound cuckoo for Cocoa Puffs to some people listening, but I had to give myself a check mark just for opening the email.
16: Okay, so that counts as a step.
8: Right.
16: Okay.
8: Not even reading the email, but I just needed to open up because there's something about opening it up. Okay, we've started the process. Okay, we're doing this. And then another step of reading the email, not responding, just reading. And so I call those micro steps. And for some reason, putting those down and giving myself a little bit of credit for each of those steps helped me be less overwhelmed. And I think there are so many things in our day. When you say, okay, I have to get dinner tonight. Well, we have to think about the 100 of micro steps that go into that, which sounds overwhelming. But if you just say, okay, one of your steps is you have to decide what's for dinner. Mm-hmm. And that decision fatigue can get to a place where you're saying, okay, I have to decide and then I have to shop and then I have to cook. And so that's why we really believe that pre-deciding, which we talked about before, making decisions in advance, but then just saying, okay, micro steps. If something is really overwhelming you, you don't have to take your dog to the vet. The only thing you have to do right now is find a time on your calendar where you could take the dog to the vet. And then the next step is finding the phone number for the vet. Mm-hmm. Break it down so you're not so overwhelmed and you give yourself credit for what you are doing.
16: Let me ask you a practical question. Yeah. So, and this is for Jean and I. You know, Jean is managing the home because, right, you know, she's there. She's keeping that all on track. Sometimes I'll have maintenance issues that we got to take care of that, you know, she's not necessarily grabbing the what or the how or the why. It might be the air conditioner or the heater's broken down. I'm saying, you're the one that's going to be here. I can't call and schedule it.
8: Yeah.
16: Because I don't know if she's going to be there from noon to 3 on Wednesday.
8: Right.
16: Because she's got her own.
8: Yeah.
16: So at first I was stepping on her schedule because I would do that. And
8: yeah.
16: She'd go, I'm not going to be here Wednesday,
8: right,
16: noon to 3.
8: Right.
16: So she'd have to call back. How do you get into that and say, okay, and she's already feeling overwhelmed. Like calling to get that fixed, Jim, is just, man, that's like the 100th
8: you
16: thing.
8: Hear both of
16: Are
8: us?
16: You both sighing? I can see your faces, but there's a real practical one. How do I help her help me get it done?
8: So I think asking her what she needs. What part of this is overwhelming for you? Is it knowing which guy to call? Is it they're going to ask you questions that you're not going to have the answer to? So maybe the solution is Jean calls for the time, but if they have any other questions than that, besides the time, then you're on speed dial. Yeah, because it's overwhelming.
15: Does it work for you to call and have the company make the appointment with Jean? Call her and just say, Jim called us and said,
16: I think it's still a sense of being overwhelmed. I think for her, just having to put that into an already busy schedule overwhelms her to where it's like, wow, and so inevitably what can happen is it just takes, and it can frustrate me because it'll take just too long to get it fixed. And now we've got a little spark going between us, and I'm going, come on.
8: But here, I'm coming to Gene's defense.
16: Come on.
8: I'm here for you, Gene. Let me tell you all the things that are going on in this. One, it's decision fatigue. Like, she's having to make more decisions.
16: Right, I get it.
8: And overwhelm is the unknown. You know, is she going to have to answer the repair guy's question? Well, ma'am, this is going to cost, you know, $1,500. Do you want to spend that? And you're in a meeting and she's having to make the decision. There's all sorts of stuff going on there. And so what I need when I'm overwhelmed in a situation like that, I just need to know that Roger is on my team, that I can say, you'll talk to the guy, right? Yes, I will talk to the guy.
16: Another good way, maybe just say, give me four blocks of time.
8: Yeah.
16: And I could take care of it, but I need your blocks of time.
8: Right.
16: And that could be hard too, though. I don't have any of those blocks of time.
8: But here's the thing. But you know what? Asking the question, you feel like you're on the same team.
16: Yeah, that's
8: fair. It doesn't feel like, well, you're at home, honey, so you have to take care of all this. It says, no, we're a team, and I can come in on these hard parts for you, and we're going to make this work.
16: Let's move to a different example where you guys give advice in your book Overwhelmed about saying no, which I think for some personality types, which we covered last time, and maybe you can connect this, where a certain personality type struggles saying no.
8: Right.
16: I doubt a driver, for example, struggles with no, but maybe. But certainly the people pleaser would, and everything they're asking is, okay, well, let me check, which means yes to the listener.
8: Yes.
16: And means maybe to you, and now you're stuck doing it and you're already overbooked.
8: So an amiable is going to have a hard time saying no because they want to be the people pleaser. That's what you're saying. So they may leave things open-ended, whereas we feel like that's a yes. They haven't committed to it. Mm-hmm. And so there's a misunderstanding there. The expressive says yes because yes is fun. Yes is so much fun to say. Yes, I will do that. Yes, this will be great. The driver has a hard time saying no to themselves when change comes up. Oh, they're not okay with change. We said we were going to do this on January 7th. So that is when it's going to happen. Right. And so we all have these problems. And, you know, so we've done driver. Analytics. Oh, so the analytic, well, just because that's what we've said we're going to do, we're going to do it. It's also a little driverish, but because there was a plan, we're all sticking with the plan.
16: Right.
8: So the drivers can't say no because they want to get it done. The analytic can't say no because we said we were going to do it. That's how we're doing it. So it's very hard. Every personality has a problem saying no.
16: And Sherry, let me ask you, because I think you probably have struggled with this. How do you get a hold of that calendar, that schedule, and say, I just can't do it, and be very emphatic so you're not communicating a maybe yes, you're actually communicating a definite no?
14: You know, the important thing is to realize that when you say yes, you're saying yes to everything, not just a yes to, oh, you made me feel good. Mm-hmm. I used to say yes because I wanted to communicate that the relationship was important to
16: me. That measured your relationship.
14: Yes.
16: Well, that's interesting.
14: Yes, and I'm realizing that I can say no to somebody without saying no to the relationship. I can say, I value our relationship. This thing you've asked me, I cannot do, but I still value.
16: Is that how you would say, role play a little bit as girlfriends?
14: Yeah.
16: How would you do that between each other?
8: Well, if I was going to ask Sherry, oh my, I have the most exciting opportunity for you. We get
14: Tell
8: to write
14: that.
8: A book together, and I can't wait. I've already got it all planned out, and I know you're really busy, but I think this is going to be a great opportunity for you.
16: And Sherry responds,
14: okay, so which Sherry is going to respond? Oh my goodness, because if Kathy were to ask to write another book, I'd be like, woohoo, I'm on board. Oh wait, no, I need to, you know, I'm going to, one of the things that I've learned, okay, so Kathy, all right, so say that last line again, I know what I'd say.
8: I would really like for you to join on with, I've got it all planned out, this is going to be great, will you do it?
14: Kathy, it sounds like so much fun. Oh my goodness, you have the best ideas and you know I adore working with you. If you need an answer right now, my automatic answer is no. But if you can give me 24 or 48 hours to talk to Daniel and to pray about it, I'd love to get back to you after having a chance to think about it. But if you need the answer right now, I'm going to have to say no, because I'm in a season right now where everything's an automatic no if it's not already on my calendar.
17: That's good. Now, fast forward 48 hours, and you still have to say no to Kathy, your dear friend, who's going to measure a relationship and how much you love and respect her based on this answer.
14: Okay,
17: what are you going to say?
14: If she's my dear friend, she's not going to measure my relationship.
8: That's right.
14: And if it's somebody who's measuring my relationship based on guilt, then actually our relationship is probably very close to over at this stage.
17: How do you recognize that you maybe have a blind spot as a friend and you're a bit of a manipulator, if I could be this bold, to where, you know, you want to get your way, and so you begin to manipulate your friendships for your benefit, whatever that might be?
8: I have had, because I can talk people into anything.
17: I can see that.
8: Yeah, I can come to find... That's why I've got a wedding ring. No.
17: Hey, Roger, way to go.
8: Roger's still wondering, how did that happen? But what I've come to understand is I need things to be a win-win-win. I need things to be a win for my friend. I need things to be a win for me. And I need things to be a win for God's kingdom. And if I can't look at the ask and say, yes, it's a win-win-win, she's going to benefit from doing this, I'm going to benefit from us working together, and there is going to be great kingdom results because of this, then I need to go back and say, is this the right thing for her? Is this the right thing for me? Now, that doesn't mean I don't get to ask. I always get to ask because I don't want her to put more pressure on her. And come to find out, the things I hate to do, she loves to do, and she felt like she missed an opportunity.
17: Yeah.
8: So I have to trust Sherry that she has great boundaries and that she is going to say yes to the things she wants to say yes to.
17: Sounds like love your neighbor as yourself.
8: It's so true.
15: 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Let's go ahead now and hear the conclusion of our conversation with Kathy and Sherry on Focus on the Family with Jim Daly. And Sherry, I'm still thinking about your comment about having a season of everything is default no. We went through a season like that where my wife, just the automatic was no, no, no. It takes a while to kind of dig out of that, but how do you start?
14: Let me piggyback it to what Kathy was just saying. And let me see if I can connect all of these, because your question was about if you feel like you are the potential manipulator, that you guilt people into things.
17: Right.
14: One of the things Kathy's always been good at is giving us enough time, giving me enough time. When she invites me to participate in something, it's rarely rescue. It's usually help. It's usually being invited to join her team. And that's been huge for me as I'm coming out of the no's and starting to say yeses again. I've tended to be a rescuer, but I don't want to drive the ambulance anymore. I want to be a part of a team. I want to be part of a plan. I'm learning to be more spontaneous, but I'd like to be a part of something that there's enough time to really enjoy it and do it well. So I'm saying, continuing to say no to the things that are last minute. A lot of last minute things don't even need to be done.
8: Mm-hmm.
14: And especially if it doesn't involve my particular strengths. And, you know, we talked in the last episode of being an HSP. I'm looking more for those highly sensitive person strengths. Can they use me, or will this particular thing I'm being asked to do actually deplete me and leave less for my family? And so I'm trying to say yes a lot more, but very intentionally, and make sure that those are the yeses for who God created me to be, rather than me constantly stepping in, yes, you want me, yes, you want me, but then I'm taking roles that maybe somebody else would be so much better to fill.
17: Well, and Sherry, what you're describing there is really important, because the rescuer, emotionally, you derive a certain benefit from being needed.
14: Being a hero.
17: And being the person that is needed, that I can help bring some peace to the situation. And that ability then to say no is usually left behind. I know in some marital conflict, this is huge, because, and let's just put it in the context of how we're talking, where the wife is that rescuer. Mm-hmm. And so the friendships take precedent even over the marriage, or sometimes the family. And the shoe can be on the other foot, but just keeping it in the context of a woman, how would you coach, life coach that couple, maybe in different meetings, and you're talking to the wife and you're also talking to the husband, who now has become very frustrated because it looks like she cares more about those people outside mm-hmm. of our immediate family mm-hmm. rather than us. And then you get bitterness built up mm-hmm. and all this. You're now in that counseling mode. What are you saying to her and to the husband?
14: You want my honest response? I'm going to tell her she's an adrenaline addict and she needs to cut loose, because she's getting her sense of satisfaction, her sense of identity from running around, whether it's the bake sale or the committee chair or all of the friends who call and they need her right now. And they need her in a way her husband doesn't. They need her for that emotional, and they're processing with her. And
17: she's awesome.
14: And she's yeah. awesome at that. And her husband comes home and only needs, what, 20 to 30 words, and he's good for the evening. And the rest of the evening is silent, and it doesn't feel as important to her. It doesn't feel as connected. I'm not as good at Kathy as telling other people what to do. So I'm just going to say what I needed to do with my husband. You know what he loves more than anything else? He loves being in the same room with me.
17: Uh-oh.
14: I don't know why, but after almost 30 years, he just wants to be in the same room with me. Mm-hmm. And I have learned to exhale from this man, because he'll just hang out on the couch and the cats will show up and I'll grab a book. And somewhere in there, I feel my anxiety level dialing down. And I get to this point that feels so unfamiliar. And I go, oh, that's what peace feels like. Oh, this is what freedom feels like. And I realize a lot of this, not all of it, but a lot of this overwhelm I have done to myself. I have brought on myself.
8: And let's go into the man's counseling session.
17: Okay.
8: Let's go into that other room.
17: You're chomping at the bit there.
8: Right, because here's where I think the woman, when she's with her friends are saying, thank you so much. I so desperately needed somebody to talk to. And she's feeling that appreciation. And when a husband can say, you know what, honey, when you sit next to me on the couch, that's home for me. And when a husband can say that and it clicks in a woman's mind, I'm not doing anything. I'm not rescuing him, but he just needs me with him. So really articulating to your wife, this is what the best part of our relationship for me is, then she can understand that's important to him. It brings the weight that all those other relationships outside the house brings. And that's where she can start to say, you know, I need to be home a couple of evenings because that's what makes my husband happy. And I want to be able to do that. And I know that there's no greater joy in my marriage than when I know I'm meeting my husband's emotional needs.
17: This is such good stuff. I mean, I think we're hitting some real raw nerves. And I hope, again, we got some other questions for you here, but Overwhelm, your book, I think is going to be a great asset to so many women particularly, but us husbands as well. Let me talk about the Sabbath. You mentioned in your book the importance of the Sabbath. You know, it's so interesting for us, even as Christians, we don't talk a lot about that. I was in Israel recently with Ray Vanderlaan, who does the series with us, That the World May Know. And he was reiterating the importance to God's heart that we take that time, and because he knows how he's crafted us and engineered us. And he's very specific that we take that rest. He knows us better than we know ourselves. But we're so busy. And we pride ourselves in our busyness that we don't even take a day.
8: And I had to learn this the hard way, from almost having a breakdown, not having intentional rest in my life. And one thing I was understanding was that I was looking at Sabbath as God was taking things away from me. I really did. I thought I was getting robbed. And what I've come to understand, and by the way, when we talked about we can't do this because we don't work on the Sabbath, family mocked us. People thought we were insane. They said, we're going to check up with you on Facebook to make sure. But what we've come to understand, and we do it, what works for our family is dinner time on Saturday to dinner time on Sunday. And it was weird at first. Can I just say that? It was so weird.
17: And what does it look like, Sabbath in your home?
8: So now what it looks like is it is time that it was reserved for God, for our family and for rest. And we didn't know what to do with ourselves. We're so used to accomplishing, and we're so used to having Sunday to catch up on everything.
17: The leftover goals.
8: Right. That was our catch up. And Sherry shared a quote with me one time, and I'm going to get it totally wrong, but Sunday isn't the time, Sabbath isn't the day to catch up on everything that we've missed out on the week. Sunday is the day to prepare for everything on our week. And that doesn't mean physically, but it's spiritually. So what we did when Roger and I first did this, we're like, well, what do we do? You know, it's so we're so used to doing. And so we had days where we didn't have anything due. We didn't have any deadlines. And what we did was we started to invite our neighbors over for dinner. We started to make sure that our adult kids knew, hey, this is the night that we're here and we can hang out. We started to go to Monterey because there was nothing we had to do. What a concept. There was nothing we had to do. So we got to do things that brought us joy. And I would fight somebody to the death for my Sabbath. I am so protective of it. And my Sabbath has to move around because I am a speaker on the road. Sometimes I'm speaking on Sunday mornings. So Monday is my day. You know, I have to play fast and loose with the Sabbath. But I take a day, and that is my day for God and for rest and for family. And I am so protective of it now.
17: So, and you've been able to hold to that, even though there's an endless list of things you need to do. And what do you just push those things off then? There's always going to be tomorrow.
8: You know what? We are designed to work for 6 days. That's God's design for us. And so, and when I say work, I also mean the Costco run. I mean,
17: oh, that's work.
8: It's work. And we don't count it. We try to fit that in on all the edges, and it doesn't work.
18: So what does that look like for a mom with young kids?
8: Well,
18: kids are work 7 days a week and then some.
8: Amen. I get that. And I'm not saying you get to go have a Bahama holiday and that's your, I know that. But what I'm saying is, from Saturday night for us to Sunday evening, that is not our time to accomplish that. I can do laundry 6 days a week.
17: Seven.
8: Well, I could do it. I could do it 9. And there are only 2 of us. How is that even possible? One of the things we talk about in the book is that, you know, the expression, how much do you have on your plate? Well, we have to realize everybody has different size plates. Some of us are walking around with turkey platters, and some of us are walking around with teacup saucers. And if all you can do is keep those little kids alive, know that about yourself and be okay with that. Don't compare yourself to other people who are raising children. You know, they've got 8 kids and they're homeschooling and they are running a home business and they're serving the community. That person has a turkey platter and may be borrowing other people's plates. Let's just be honest. If you have a smaller plate, you have a smaller capacity, you get overwhelmed easy, maybe you're an HSP, maybe it's the time in your life, whatever, recognize the size of your plate and live off of that. Don't try to do more than God has designed for this time in your life.
18: That's really good advice. Wise words from our guest, Kathy Lipp, about how to better manage your life, especially when you feel overwhelmed. This is Focus on the Family with Jim Daly. We've been getting some great encouragement and practical insights from Kathy and her co-author, Sherry Gregory. And they've been sharing insights from their book, Overwhelmed: How to Quiet the Chaos and Restore Your Sanity.
17: The title just says it all. And I'm sure there are many women and men who can relate to what we've shared last time and today. They're saying, this is me. I'm feeling overwhelmed and I don't know where to turn for help. Well, that's why Focus on the Family is here, for you. We want to equip you with the resources you need to have a strong and healthy family and experience God's grace and peace in your life. This book, Overwhelm, can help you do that. We also have our team of caring Christian counselors. If you need to talk to someone and get godly advice about how to move forward in your life, so get in touch with us. Ask to speak with a counselor, and if you can help us financially, that will allow us to reach out to many more hurting families in the days and months ahead.
18: And Jim, God is using Focus on the Family to make real impact. The generosity of our friends Friends is helping change lives. We recently heard from a woman named Rose who said she thought she was prepared for motherhood at age 30, but she wrote this: "The daily pressures left me overwhelmed until focus on the family helped redirect my heart back to Christ. You gave me encouragement on the hardest days and reminded me that I wasn't meant to parent on my own strength. With the steady encouragement I find through focus on the family, our family is growing stronger and more connected."
16: Kabam. I mean, that's what I love to hear. That's so encouraging. And I want to thank you, Rose, for sharing that comment. It takes a moment to do that. And I appreciate the fact that you took the time to let us know how we've impacted you. And most of all, praise God. It's to His credit. When you donate, you are doing ministry through your giving, and our partnership is having a tremendous impact on the families, like we just heard. 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
0: my kids remember God's word being a comfort in their life, an encouragement in their life, a hopeful thing in their life. It shouldn't just be the law. This is actually how you're made to work. This is how you flourish. That's really different than here's the rule so you don't embarrass the family.
1: 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I'm Dave Wilson.
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1: So I'm going to throw a phrase at you. I want you to come back with one word.
3: Oh, no. I don't like it when you do this.
1: Parenting teenagers.
3: Fun.
1: That's your word.
3: Yeah. Okay. I'm going to say, what would your word be?
1: Fun.
3: But my second word would be fearful.
1: Fun and fearful.
3: Yeah. I think that as parents, especially in the culture today, there are a lot of things that we worry about, we think about, we ponder, and there's fear involved in that.
1: Yeah. Well, we're going to talk about today. We got Melissa Krueger.
4: I like the teen years.
3: Me too.
4: I'm kind of like you.
3: They're fun.
4: I really like the teen years.
3: Me too.
1: Yeah, we did too. I mean, a lot of parents, you know, even before our kids were teenagers, were like, oh boy, wait till you.
3: I know.
1: And we loved it.
3: We really loved it. It's really fun getting to know your teens, their thoughts, their ideas.
4: Yes, that's how I felt. I was like, all those years of brush your teeth, tie your shoes, yes. You know, whatever
3: you're trying to do.
4: Yes, and then suddenly they can do all these things and you're actually going to have conversations.
3: Yes.
4: You know, and I was like, oh, I like talking to you.
3: You're fascinating.
4: Yes, rather than, I feel like in the young years, there's just a lot of mundane plotting that's needed, and it's so good.
3: And we'll say, too, there's some really annoying things as well with teenagers.
4: Yes.
3: We have to say that.
4: Yes, yes.
3: But we're kind of on the other end looking in, which we can say it's really fun. Some of you are in the midst of that, and you're like, but is it fun?
4: Yes. And the transition, I think it sneaks up on you, because they were so sweet and cuddly at 9,
3: yes.
4: And then at 11, you're like, wow, that was an attitude that just walked in the door. And you're, you know, so as a parent, you're a little bit like, oh, you were just wanting to hold my hand and cuddle with me, and now you don't like me.
3: Melissa, yes, I said this, like, one of our boys was so affectionate, like, Mom, please just lay in bed for a little while and just snuggle up with me. And then it felt like the next day, I was like, what are you doing?
4: Yes.
3: Get out of here.
4: Yes.
3: And I just walked out and cried.
4: Yes.
3: Like, oh.
4: Yes. My son started, when I would kiss his cheek, started wiping it off. And I was like, okay. So yeah, you have to like put a fence to the side, like personal offense aside.
3: Yes,
4: because
3: yes.
4: If you take it to heart too much, you know, it would really offend you. But then I just realized, oh, it's just developmental. Some of this is just developmental.
3: Exactly.
4: One day they'll want to hug you again.
3: My friends and I, we would say, don't take it personally.
4: Yes.
3: Don't take it personally.
1: Now, how old are your kids, you and Mike?
4: Yeah, so 24, 21, and getting ready to turn 18.
1: You're sad.
4: I know.
3: Why this book? And as you talk about raising teens for Christ in a secular age, I think every listener hears that. Like, what's the book? What am I? I want to get that.
1: Yeah. Parenting with Hope.
3: Parenting with Hope.
4: Yeah. I think when I had little kids, what I can remember hearing was kind of what you were saying.
1: Yeah.
4: Little kids, little problems. Big kids, big problems. And, you know, when you're like dealing with being thrown up on and exhausted and you haven't slept in a month, that sounds like, do I even?
3: It's worse than this.
4: Yes.
1: Yeah.
4: It sounds so terrible, and there is some truth to it. When you're dealing with a teen who's dealing with real heartache about something, and maybe he's doing things that are harming themselves. I mean, like, there are real difficulties in the teen years, but I do think it can still be a hopeful season. Mm. And what I always just like to say to a younger mom is, every season has really good things and every season has really hard things. And so it's more just embracing what is good in the season and praying through what's hard. But you're going to do that with your two-year-old too. So start doing it here, because that's going to be your foundation for doing it in the teen years. But I was a high school teacher. So I taught high school math. So I was everybody's favorite subject, right. So I realized, one thing I realized was I really had to somehow win these kids over before they would actually learn from me. Mm-hmm. So I taught 150. I taught a large public school. I had 150 kids trying to teach Algebra 1 and Algebra 2.
5: Wow.
4: And what I realized was they did care. They wanted adult interaction, but they wanted to know I cared about them as a person before they wanted what I was selling, which was Algebra 2. To them, and they're like, why do we need this? But once they understood I actually cared about them as a person, it was amazing how that made them so much more receptive to what I was trying to teach them.
3: It's the old mantra, rules without relationship equal rebellion. You're saying
4: good. I haven't heard that. That's good.
7: It's in our parenting book. You should get it.
3: Josh McDowell.
7: Bring
4: that back. That's good.
3: Rules without relationship equal rebellion.
4: Yes.
3: But as a teacher, you found the same thing.
4: Yes. And I was really fortunate, right? I got to test some theories on other people's children before I got my own. And you do start to see, because people will say every child's different. Every child is different. But I would say certain practices work well with large majority of children.
7: Like, you know, so
4: you would see some teachers

0: or how we were taught to teach in a lot of ways. And so I was like, oh, that's really helpful information, and I could apply it to my parenting. But I realized a lot of parents weren't ed majors. So, yeah, they hadn't heard some of these things. They had no distinction between authoritarian and authoritative. So those were things that really helped me as a teacher, and then they helped as a parent of a
1: teen. Now, you've got listeners going, okay, you better explain those.
2: Yeah.
1: Because I remember even before we were parents watching Gary Smalley.
2: Right.
0: Okay.
1: Talk about those different styles. And as a young married couple, we're like, which one do we want to do and which ones have the best results?
2: And which
1: so
2: one
1: listeners want to know.
2: Which one do we naturally lean toward as a personality even?
0: Yeah, that's a good question. And I think that's good for everyone to ask themselves. So if just to give a little bit of definition of each of them, authoritarian tends to be high control. Yeah, I mean, everything you think about authoritarian, high control, low warmth is how they would categorize it. A little bit like, because I said so.
1: Yeah.
0: It's that parent.
1: Yeah.
0: Permissive tends to be high warmth, low control, no boundaries, whatever the child wants is best. And I would say very child-centric, in the wrong way child-centric. whatever the child wants is good. I'm not going to provide any boundaries because that might make that child feel constrained. You have absentee, which is a new, a category, obviously. If you're listening to this, you're probably not in that category because you're trying to parent. Mm. So that's someone who's just not around. And a lot of kids today have absentee parents. Right. Like that's a reality. Authoritative is high warmth with boundaries. I would say authoritative is the type, I call that in this book, I call that a shepherd parent. So yes, there are boundaries. Yes, there are rules. Yes, there are expectations, but there's also high warmth. Mm-hmm. So there's a high degree of conversation happening. And here's what I always like to say, when you're parenting a two-year-old, the way you communicate your rules is very different than when you're parenting a 16-year-old. This is the time to bring them into the why of why you're making these rules, why you're making these decisions. An authoritative parent still kind of parents like a two-year-old. Don't do it because I said so.
1: Yeah.
0: That's fine when you have a two-year-old and they're running the street. I actually am fine. I don't need to explain to you all the reasons I don't want you running in the street. At two, don't run in the street. You're gonna get in trouble if you do that again. At 16, that's not normally a great model for kids, for parents, because typically that's when they start wanting to rebel because they are thinking. They're
2: wondering why. Why can't I?
0: Yes, exactly. And so authoritative parents are trying to engage them in that conversation. And here's what I will say. I think permissive and authoritarian are both rooted in fear. The authoritarian fears losing control. The permissive fears losing relationship. Both are based in fear. Whereas I think authoritative requires a lot of faith. Mm. I can't force you to even stay in my boundaries. And there's an acknowledgement of that. But I'm going to keep putting them forth. But I'm going to make sure no matter what, you know I love you. I'm going to always come at this with warmth. I'm going to want to understand you as a person. Even if you're questioning faith, even if you're walking away, I'm going to want to understand you, not just control you because it makes me look bad. So I think authoritarian often want to control because they're worried about how the family looks rather than how's the child doing. And that's all of our temptations.
1: What was that sigh?
2: Because I think we do care what others think of us. Without, I would have said, as my kids were becoming teens, yeah, of course, it's all about Jesus. But remember, I've shared the story. Melissa, I have to tell you this because it's such a bad parenting moment of teens.
0: I have plenty of those.
2: Our oldest was 14, and we were at this big, it was like all of our friends' families were all together. And we were about to eat this. We had like a potluck kind of thing. We're about to eat, and there's probably 50 of us in this house. It's just jam-packed. And somebody says, well, let's pray. And we've got two-year-olds up to 15-year-olds. So my son's one of the oldest. Our son is one of the oldest.
1: No, he's your son on this day.
2: And we're about to pray.
1: He's what, 14?
2: Yeah, he's 14. And he says, this food looks like... can I say that on the radio? I'll just say...
1: He didn't curse, but he said a word like poop.
2: And I tell Dave, I will never, ever talk about parenting because I have no idea what I'm doing. But when it came down to it, I...

0: was embarrassed.
1: Yeah.
0: And
1: yeah.
0: fearful of what everyone was thinking yeah. about me.
1: It's so true. And it is. It's really hard. Like in that moment, it is really hard. Because especially as a pastor's family. I mean,
0: you know,
1: everyone's looking at every decision you make. Yeah. It's not just even in those moments, but they're right. looking, oh, well, the Kruger family lets their kids do this. And I'm like,
0: go to that movie.
1: It's yeah. not a statement. Right. Yeah, Kruger family might not be what your family should do, you know, but you do feel this pressure.
0: Yeah.
1: Like, okay, yeah, we did watch that show or do things, but it might not be right for your kid.
2: Right.
1: And, but yeah, you feel kind of in the fishbowl.
2: Hey, let me just pause and say this. Our financial partners are the heartbeat of this ministry. And when you join this monthly giving community, you're not just donating, you're building something eternal.
0: And we'd be so honored to have you on the journey with us. We really would. So here's the question. Will you join us today?
2: I hope your answer is yes. And if it is, go to familylifetoday.com. You can click the donate button right there and become a part of the monthly partner program.
0: So what should, as our listeners are hearing those words, what would be a good, like, should they talk about that with their spouse if they're married? Should they figure out what have I been doing?
1: Yeah, I think it's really good to ask each other because here's the reality. I think we're most likely to parent how our parents parented. And you often see one parent go to permissive and one go to authoritarian. It's almost like they're trying to counterbalance the other.
0: Good yeah. cop, bad cop.
1: Yes, yes. And some of that's the environment they grew up in. So I think it's actually good to self-reflect and say, what type of home did I grow up in? Did we lean more towards rules? Did we lean more toward permissive? You know, what type of environment was it? Because that's going to help you actually realize, why am I defaulting to one style?
0: What were you?
1: You know, my mom was a teacher, so I can really say my parents were really good. They were definitely in the authoritative category. I mean, they had boundaries, but not, I don't even remember many rules as a high school kid.
2: Wow.
1: Because at that point, we just had a lot of conversations. Oh, it's prom. Well, what time would be reasonable to get back? You know, we'd have a conversation about it. It wasn't like there were these, they did have some rules, but not a lot. But I'll say this too. My brother and I were not pushing many boundaries. I mean, to be fair, we yeah. were pretty in the box type kids. But some of that, I think, was how they were parenting.
2: Mm.
1: You know, I didn't feel the need to push against a lot of their rules because they didn't give us a lot of them.
0: Mm.
1: But we had conversations. Hey, what would be reasonable? What would be a good idea? What do you think is okay? And we'd have that conversation. So I think they really leaned toward that. My mom, again, was a teacher. So I think she had some of these categories. I can still remember as a young kid, she would always give two choices that made me feel like I was in control of making the choice, but it was really, they were both acceptable to her. Would you like the banana or the apple?
0: So you had a choice.
1: Yes. And I learned that parenting trick from her. I was like, that's really good.
0: Especially with strong-willed kids.
1: Yes, because it makes the kid feel like they're choosing, but you're really choosing the outcome. And so that's okay. Those are great ways to do it. You're still the one actually who's in control. You're still being the parent, but you're giving them opportunity to make choices. And I think that's really important because these kids are getting ready to launch. So they've got to start learning how to make some of these choices for themselves or else they're going to get off to college. And what we don't want to see is, oh, now that mom and dad are gone,
2: right,
1: I'm making every choice I want to make that they wouldn't let me make. What we're hoping to teach in these years are so vital to try to show them God's word is actually for their good, not to keep them from good.
0: Mm.
1: So if we're always using it as only the rule, yeah, the rule rather than, oh, I hope my kids remember God's word being a comfort in their life, an encouragement in their life, a hopeful thing in their life. It shouldn't just be the law.
0: Mm.
1: Yeah, what does Psalm 19 says? The law of the Lord is perfect, reviving the soul. The statutes of the Lord are trustworthy, making wise the simple. The precepts of the Lord are right, giving joy to the heart. We want to be communicating that as we're even giving boundaries, that this is actually how you're made to work. This is how you flourish. That's really different than here's the rule so you don't embarrass the family.
2: Mm. You know, as you think through those different styles, it feels like just an observation. A lot of our kids now, next generation, parent with more permissive.
1: Yes.
2: It's like the self-esteem of their children is the number one goal. And so you never want to hurt that. There's good in it because they're really thinking a lot of what we didn't think about. Self-esteem is really important. I don't want to give a lot of no's because I just, but it's, there's like no boundaries.
1: Yes.
2: And so you watch this and you're like, I don't think that. And even as reading your book, permissive doesn't usually get good results.
1: It doesn't either. Both of those tend to have negative outcomes on our teens. And, you know, it is interesting how culture changes. I definitely grew up in the parenting style where, I mean, from the moment they came out, you were to watch their sleep schedule, their eat schedule. You know, yeah. You were to be in control. I mean, that was the way the pendulum was swinging. It definitely seems to be swinging in some different ways right now. And I do want to say to parents, and I saw this as a teacher, boundaries matter. I remember one of my high school kids coming up to me and he said, I can tell Miss So-and-so doesn't care about us at all. And I asked, why do you say that? He goes, she didn't keep our class under control. She just lets us do whatever we want. She didn't care about us.
0: Wow.
1: He, at 17, could already see that teacher, by having an unruly classroom, was actually communicating, I don't care what you do. And, you know, whereas structure and boundaries actually communicates, hey, you're worth something. You matter. And I'm going to show you how you work best. Just like, I mean, think about it. We do this in every way with our kids, right? We make them brush their teeth. Why? Because we care about them. It's not, you know, to give them some rule. It's because your teeth are going to rot out if you don't do this. It's not going to go well for you if you don't do this. So boundaries are really for their good. We're helping them when they don't yet have the life experience to know, hey, that's not a good choice to drink and drive. They don't have the life experience to understand what that might lead to. We all do. And so as parents, it's our responsibility to create right boundaries to help them figure out how to navigate these decisions in this world. And so fear that my kid might not like me, we have to be okay with not being liked by our kids. Every parent's going to face that.
2: Oh, yeah, for sure. We started the program saying we, all three of us, love the teen years. There are parents listening that are no. I mean, even on your book, I love it. Parenting, light. With hope, dark. Mm-hmm. And it's both.
1: Yeah.
2: Some are in the light and enjoying it. Some are like, it's hard.
1: Yeah.
2: My kids are making decisions. We're yelling. It's, you know, they're not obeying. It's, so what would you say to that parent that's listening right now? Like, okay, I'm not where you guys are.
1: They're,
2: I want to be
1: hopeless.
2: Where you are.
1: Yeah.
2: They
1: yeah.
2: feel hopeless. Yeah.
1: Yeah. I never want to treat it lightly because these years can be full of so much hard.
2: Yeah.
1: I mean, and I have different friends walking through every level of hard. We have cried a lot of tears. Mm-hmm. We have prayed a ton of prayers for kids going through stuff that is so painful.
0: Yeah.
1: And so painful for the child, but so painful for the parent.
2: Yeah.
1: And so what I always like to say on that topic is, I think the object of our hope is what matters. So my hope in this season is actually not that my kids are okay, or even that they're kind of fitting into the mold of what I hope for their life. My hope is placed in the fact that we serve a God who is actually, he cares more about them than I do. Mm-hmm. He's the one person, you know, who cares about their spiritual development way more than I do. But that he's always at work in everything that's happening. Mm-hmm. That has been my anchor in whatever season of parenting I've been in, is to put my hope firmly in Christ and his ability to redeem whatever is hard and dark and bad. So I can hold on to that no matter what my child's walking through. And that has been the anchor that has held me fast when I walk through difficult things with my kids, is nothing is wasted. We look at some of the choices they're making and they feel so painful and they feel so heavy. Kids who are doubting the faith, walking away from the faith, walking in complete opposition to the things of Scripture, and we know it's not good for them.
0: And they're saying things about their sexuality that we are freaking out about.
1: Yes. And I think at that moment, it's really important to remember, I can't change their behavior.
0: Oh, it's awful.
1: I can't change what they think about God. I am completely powerless, but I serve a God who is powerful. And so it drives us back to our knees. It drives us back to scripture. It, you know, what I think sometimes what the mistake we make as parents of teens is thinking, if I get angry enough, it's going to fix them.
2: Yeah.
1: Now, when we really think about that, we know that is not the way to do it. It's his kindness that leads us to repentance. Rather, we are called to walk with them through their doubts, through their unbelief, through their rebellion. We walk with them, always holding out the gospel to them. They're never too far gone to return. We keep saying that over and over and over again. We keep praying for them, but the Spirit has to awaken their hearts.
0: And I would add too, Melissa, I know that you'll agree with me. This is when, for me personally, when my walk with Jesus got even deeper. Because I became so desperate. Because as a parent, when you're lying in bed at night with fear of what could happen, and I don't know what you're like and what our listeners are like, but I can tend to go on this trail into the incredibly negative outcome of what all this could mean and what could happen. And it does no good.
1: Yeah.
0: And so I started learning to take my thoughts captive. I started memorizing more scripture than I ever had. That's when I started reading the Bible through every single year, because I needed to replace my fearful thoughts with godly thoughts. And that part of just surrendering them daily, begging God. We're fasting and praying for our kids, because you can tell when they're not in a great spot. Because our kids have been in those spots where you're so fearful, you don't know what's going to happen. And I would also add, and we're going to talk about more on this topic, and you've talked about this too, friendships where we're praying together for our kids. I need somebody else to shoulder this with me besides Dave and Jesus, but a girlfriend that's like, how are they doing? How are you doing? What's going on? We have a Father that hears every one of our fears, sees every tear, and he's there right with us. This is Family Life Today, and you've been listening to Melissa Krueger, and I'm telling you, she's one of my favorites.
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4: 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Stand together, and you can enforce those rules. 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
5: 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Violent Islamist attacks against Christians in the Democratic Republic of Congo are ongoing. Hundreds of Christians have been murdered or abducted. Attacks on churches take place while believers are gathered to worship. The number of those killed is overwhelming. Although pastors continue to minister to their congregations, many face discouragement and even despair. Yet amid suffering and violence, the church is the only beacon of hope. Many pastors in the DRC are not prepared for the immense suffering they encounter. A Congolese pastor asked us to pray for Christian leaders facing spiritual, mental, and physical challenges. Please pray for Congolese Christian leaders to be strengthened.
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13: Hey, I'm Matt Rourke with We Love Kent, a ministry of Calvary Chapel South in Kent. Let's dive into the Lord's Prayer today. Our Father in heaven, hallowed be your name. Your kingdom come, your will be done on earth as it is in heaven. Give us today our daily bread and forgive us our trespasses as we forgive those who trespass against us. And lead us not into temptation, but deliver us from evil. For yours is the kingdom, the power, and the glory forever and ever. Amen.
14: USA Radio News. I'm John Summers. The jury in the Lindsey Clancy murder trial Wednesday was dismissed for the day as the judge tries to head off a possible mistrial. President Trump signed a stopgap funding bill, which temporarily prevents a shutdown and keeps the government open through December 11th. At least 2 victims are dead after several people were shot in a downtown Minneapolis apartment high-rise. Interim Minneapolis Chief of Police Bill Peterson said officers exchanged fire with the suspected shooter.
15: The shooter is deceased at this time. It is unknown how he died.
14: 6 people were injured, including 3 police officers. President Trump wants to keep the U.S. tourism boom going following this summer's World Cup. Trump says he warned oil executives about price gouging yesterday as gas prices continue to rise. From America's News Network, USA Radio News.
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17: Good morning. In Puyallup on South 167 between 4th Street and 9th Street Northwest, there's something going on with the police. They've got the southbound lanes closed there. Heading out of Auburn on North 167, it is busy from Highway 18 to 15th Street Northwest, and again from 180th to 405. And in Tacoma on North 5, it's going to be slow from Portland Avenue to Port of Tacoma Road, and again, right around 272nd. 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
19: Fairness is a wonderful attribute, and we feel it inbred in us when we're children. Mama, that's not fair. She got more ice cream than I got. On the job, if we don't get the promotion and somebody else does, we say, that's not fair. If somebody gets a raise and we don't, we say, that's not fair. If somebody has a day off and we don't get it, we say, that is not fair. Well, I'm glad that God cannot be sued. For if God could be sued, the Washington lawyers would have a field day suing God because of what they would call his lack of fairness.
18: Welcome to Love Worth Finding, featuring the dynamic lessons and biblical teaching of Adrian Rogers. Fairness is a wonderful human attribute we learn when we're young and demand of each other as we grow. In Matthew chapter 20, Jesus shares the parable of the vineyard workers to give us a glimpse of the character of God. At first glance, this story may seem surprising. It doesn't seem fair in our human understanding. But we need to remember that God is not fair, but He is good. If you have your Bible, turn to Matthew chapter 20 as Adrian Rogers begins part one of God is Not Fair.
19: Take God's word and turn to Matthew chapter 20. Let me tell you about a friend I had. He's a preacher. He's now in heaven. He was follically challenged. That means he was bald. Comb his hair with a washcloth. He had a crew cut and the crew bailed out. Great man of God. And he had a little saying, God is good, God is fair, some get brains and some get hair. God is good, but God is not fair. I want to talk to you about this subject of fairness now. On a human plane, fairness is a wonderful attribute. And we feel it inbred in us when we're children. Mama, that's not fair. She got more ice cream than I got. Oh, this is not fair. I did the dishes last night. It is not fair. Why should she get the car tonight when she had it last night? And we demand fairness. On the job, if we don't get the promotion and somebody else does, we say, that's not fair. somebody gets a raise and we don't, we say that's not fair. If somebody has a day off and we don't get it, we say that is not fair. And now today we have laws that make employers apply fairness across the board. Well, I'm glad that God cannot be sued. For if God could be sued, the Washington lawyers would have a field day suing God because of what they would call his lack of fairness. Now we're in Matthew chapter 20, verse 1, for the kingdom of heaven. These are the words of Jesus. For the kingdom of heaven is like unto a man that is an householder, which went out early in the morning to hire laborers into his vineyard. And when he had agreed with the laborers for a penny a day, now it's not a penny like our penny, that's a day's wages, he sent them into his vineyard. And he went out about the third hour and saw others standing idle in the marketplace and said unto them, go ye also into the vineyard, and whatsoever is right I will give you. And they went their way. Again, he went out about the sixth and ninth hour and did likewise. And about the 11th hour, now they were working a 12-hour day, about the 11th hour he went out and found others standing idle and saith unto them, why stand ye here all the day idle? They say unto him, because no man has hired us. He saith unto them, go ye also into the vineyard, and whatsoever is right, that shall ye receive. And so when even was come, the Lord of the vineyard saith to his steward, call the laborers and give them their hire, beginning from the last unto the first. And when they that came were hired about the 11th hour, they received every man a penny, that is a day's labor, wages. But when the first came, they supposed that they should have received more. And they likewise received every man a penny. And when they had received it, they murmured against the good man of the house, saying, these last have wrought but 1 hour, and thou hast made them equal unto us, which have borne the burden and the heat of the day. And he answered one of them and said, friend, I do thee no wrong. Didst thou not agree with me for a penny? Take that thine is and go thy way. And I will give unto the last even as I gave unto the first. Is it not lawful for me to do what I will with mine own? Is thine heart evil because I am good? God is not fair, but God is good. Now you need to get the background of this passage of Scripture. There's a man who has a vineyard. He needs some workers, so he goes out early in the morning at the beginning of the day and hires some laborers. Then he goes out again at 9 and hires some more laborers. Then he goes out again at 12 and hires some more laborers. Then he goes in 3 in the afternoon and hires some more laborers, then also some at 5 at the last hour before sunset. Now pay time comes, and he starts with those who came last, and he gives them a day's wages. And then the ones who had been working all day said, boy, this is going to be wonderful. Look, he gave those who only labored an hour a day's labor. I wonder what we're going to get. And they got the same thing. A near riot broke out. The Bible says there was murmuring. They were disgruntled, and they felt discriminated against, and they voiced their grievance. Complaints were uttered. Others just murmured under their breath. Notice Matthew 20:11. And when they had received it, they murmured against the good man of the house. These who were murmuring were those who had toiled for 12 long hours, and they ended at the end of the day saying, it just isn't fair. And it wasn't. But God is good. I want you to learn tonight some incredible truths. Some great truths that will see you through in life. And if you don't learn these, I think you're going to get your nose bumped on the spiritual highway. Truth number one, it's always too soon to quit, but never too late to start. Always too soon to quit, but it is never too late to start. Now look in verse 6. And about the 11th hour he went out and found others standing idle and saith unto them, why stand ye here all the day idle? And they came at the 11th hour. Now he's not talking here about deathbed repentance. He's not talking about burning the candle of life for yourself and then blowing the smoke in God's face. Now there is a deathbed repentance. God will save anybody if they're drawing their last breath, if they call upon him to save them. But that's not what he's trying to teach here, or what he is teaching here. Now the thief on the cross was saved in the 11th hour. Just before he died, he turned to Jesus and said, Lord, remember me when thou comest into thy kingdom. Now, don't deliberately deny Christ and say, well, I'll get saved in the 11th hour, because you may never get to the 11th hour. But what is he saying? He's saying it is never too late to start. It is always too soon to quit. Now, these people came into the vineyard, even in the 11th hour, as soon as they were called. Now, what is the teaching here? It is better to start and to serve lovingly all day, but it is never too late to start. If there's some of you feel like, you know, I've wasted my life. I'm getting up in years. I'm 60, 70, 80, 90. It's the 11th hour for me. I've got wonderful, wonderful news for you. Our Lord is calling you into his vineyard. Listen, friend, it's always too soon to quit. Never too late to start. You've been sitting idle all of your spiritual life, and the Lord of the vineyard is calling you tonight. Second truth, if you bargain with God, you will cheat yourself. Look now in verse 2. And when he had agreed with the laborers for a penny a day, he sent them into his vineyard. That means an agreement had to be made. That means there was some haggling. That means there was a contract. Actually, Williams gives it when they had contracted. They were looking for a certain amount. I can just hear them saying, what are you paying today? And he says, well, I'll pay you a penny a day. And they say, well, no, we think we need more than a penny a day. Let's say the labor at that time for a laborer was $10 an hour. And he's saying, I'll pay you $120 for a day's work. And they say, couldn't you pay us more than that? He says, no, I will pay you this much. I heard about a man who applied for a job, and he asked his prospective employer, what will you pay me? He said, I'll pay you what you're worth. He said, no deal. I just quit a job making more than that. But they're haggling back and forth. And finally, they agree. There's a contract, and they go into the vineyard. Now, they go into the vineyard early, and there's nothing wrong with that. The earlier you go into the vineyard, the better it is. I was called into the vineyard early. God saved me at 14, called me to preach at 16. I've been pastoring since I was 19. It's all I've ever done. And if you've been called early, praise God that you've been kept from much sinning. Praise him for that. I praise God I've never known what it is to use alcohol or tobacco, are to be morally impure with fornication. I'm so glad that God saved me from all of that. I'm so glad that God called me early in the morning into his vineyard. And if God has called you that way, thank him. Praise him that you have been saved from much sinning. But if God calls you late in the day, praise him that he has forgiven you much. You see, listen, friend, to bargain with God is to cheat yourself. Now, these people were bargaining with God, the ones who came early, and nothing wrong with coming early, but they were trying to drive a bargain. The others came with what we would call a gentleman's agreement. Look at it in Matthew 20, verses 4 and 5. And he said unto them, go ye also into the vineyard. Now watch this. And whatsoever is right, I will give you. No agreement here. Just trust me. Whatever is right, I will give you. And they went their way. Again, he went about the sixth and the ninth hour and did likewise. And then in verse 7, and these who came at the 11th hour said, we're here because no man has hired us. He saith unto them, go ye also into the vineyard. Now listen to this. And whatsoever is right, that shall ye receive. Now, they were saying, whatever is right, I'll trust you with. I know that you will do right. We know that you will do whatever's right, and we trust you. We don't ask for a contract. We just simply go into the vineyard to work. Now, what our Lord is doing here is teaching the difference between service that comes out of legalism and service that comes out of love. And in the chapter just prior to this, I think we see the reason for this story that Jesus gave. In Matthew chapter 19, verse 27, Peter, who was about to slip into legalism, asked Jesus this question. Then answered Peter and said unto him, behold, we have forsaken all and followed thee. What shall we have therefore? Now he was saying, look, Lord, I want to make a deal with you. When we follow you, we want to know what we're going to get paid. Now legalism is always demanding its rights. It wants to bargain with God. The basis of the service is debt, not grace. The problem with legalism is not that it doesn't get what it bargains for. The problem is it does get what it bargains for. They bargained for a penny, and they got a penny. Jesus said, those who pray to be seen of men have their reward. Jesus said, those who give to be seen of men, they have their reward. They make a deal, and they have a deal. The principle is that God gives the best who leave the choice with him. If you bargain with God, you will cheat yourself. In this story, those who bargained came in last. Look in verse 16. So the last shall be first, and the first last. You see, this is not equal pay for equal work. God is not interested in your hours. God wants your heart. God wants you to serve him, trusting him with a free heart, a joyful heart, an open heart, a liberal heart, saying, oh God, whatever you do, I know that you are good. Now, God can treat you two ways. He can treat you like a hireling, you bargain with him, or he can treat you like a servant. Now, the Pharisees were legalists, and they tried to bargain with God. And they lived lives of legalism. Just go over to Matthew 23 and look in verse 23 about the Pharisees. Jesus said, woe unto you, scribes and Pharisees, hypocrites, for ye pay tithe of mint and anise and cumin, and have omitted the weightier matters of the law, judgment, mercy, and faith. These ought you to have done, that is, you ought to tithe and not to leave the others undone. Now, let me tell you how meticulous the Pharisees were. Some of you ladies have a little mint plant in your backyard, and you go and pick a few leaves off to put in the iced tea. And I like that. That smells good and just adds a little extra flavor and buoyancy to iced tea. But now the Pharisees were so careful. If they had a mint plant, and as they're picking the leaves, 1, 2, 3, 4, 5, 6, 7, 8, 9, those are mine. 10th, that's God's. They were so careful that they do it exactly right, you would think that God commended them for it, but he didn't. Jesus said, woe unto you, because you're legalists. You've left off judgment, mercy, and faith. I want to tell you something. It pays to tithe. But if you tithe because it pays, you have a problem. You don't tithe because it pays. Not a bargain with God. You give liberally and joyfully. And the Bible says in 2 Corinthians 9, verse 7, God loves a cheerful giver. People say, give till it hurts. No, you give till it stops hurting. So you can cheerfully give. Now, here's the third principle. You will be very wise if you let God keep the books. Now, if you keep a record of your service, you know how many hours you've served, you know what you've done, you're very foolish, rather than leaving the matter with God. You see, Peter had been keeping books. Peter had his eye on the clock. He said, we've done so-and-so and so-and-so. What are we going to get paid? The legalist always has his eye on the clock. He knows how many hours he has served. He knows what so-called sacrifices he's made. And he really doesn't have the vineyard in his mind. He doesn't have his master in his mind. He has himself on his mind. When I was a boy, among other jobs that I worked at when I was in junior high school, I worked in a drugstore. But that was the kind of a drugstore we had back yonder that had a soda fountain in it. And I cooked hamburgers. You didn't know I could do that. I made ice cream sundaes. I did all of these things there in the soda fountain for Mr. Allbritton. And in the evening time, when it was time to close, which was 11 o'clock, I would sweep the floor. Now, we didn't have air conditioning in that drugstore. We had folding doors that opened right out to the street. I had my eye on the clock. It is now 10:59. 11 o'clock, closing time. I saw a car pull up outside. I went to the door. I began to fasten the door, bolt it down. They came and knocked on the door. I said, we're closed. I turned around, and Mr. Allbritton was standing right behind me. He said, son, I've had this store for X number of years. He said, that's the first time a customer was ever turned away. I felt about that high. Now, what was the difference? I was a legalist. I had my eye on the clock. I was not concerned about Mr. Allbritton's vineyard. Now listen to me, friend. You'll get more if you let God keep the books. If you keep the books, let me tell you what the danger is. Number one, you may overpay yourself on some occasion. Sometimes we think we're really doing great things, and we may not. I heard a black preacher use a very poignant illustration one time. He was preaching to preachers, and he said, now you preachers, you talk about all of those souls that got saved Sunday morning in your church. You might be prone to think they got saved because of your preaching. He said, have you ever gone dove hunting? And a man in this field over here will shoot a dove, but he keeps on flying, and he lands in your field. He said, that man that fell at your altar this morning, someone may have wounded him a long time ago. Somebody witnessed to him. Somebody shared Christ with him. And you say, look what I did with my preaching. You see, sometimes you may take credit for something that you really don't deserve credit for. And there are other times when you don't even realize how you've been used of God. But God is using you in a very special way. Listen to Matthew 25 now. Just go forward to Matthew 25. Jesus is talking about those that he's going to reward. And he said, and I was hungered and ye gave me meat. And I was thirsty and you gave me drink. I was a stranger and you took me in, naked and you clothed me. I was sick and ye visited me. I was in prison and you came unto me. Then shall the righteous answer him, saying, Lord, when saw we thee and hungered and fed thee, or thirsty and gave thee to drink? When saw we thee a stranger, took thee in, or naked and clothed thee? Or when saw we thee sick or in prison and came unto thee? And the king shall answer and say unto them, verily I say unto you, Inasmuch as you've done it unto the least of one of these, my brethren, you've done it unto me.
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17: In Puyallup on South 167 between 4th Street and 9th Street Northwest, the police have that closed. There was an accident there and they're doing an investigation. So the southbound lanes are closed there. Out of Auburn on North 167, it is busy from Highway 18 to 277, again at 405. And if you're continuing on North 405, well, so is the traffic to 44th. Out of Tacoma on North 5, it is slow from the city center to Highway 167. Again, around 272nd, Once you get to Tukwila, it's crowded between 200th and South Center. In Shoreline on South 5, gotten busier from 145th to 85th. 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
0: If we go on criticizing other people in an evil spirit, it's going to come back to us. Beloved, that's part of what it means to fear the Lord. Recognizing that what we sow, we're going to reap, because God is sovereign and He is not mocked.

0: Today, Rabbi Schneider gets honest about some things that we don't talk about very much, like what it really means to fear the Lord and what having a critical spirit can do to us. Welcome to Discovering the Jewish Jesus. I'm your host, Dustin Roberts. And today, Rabbi Schneider, he's going to challenge us to reflect on the way that we speak about others. Criticism, it's more serious than we may think. And fearing God, it means remembering that he sees what we sow. And when life gets hard, you're going to discover why that same sovereign God is the safest place that you can run. Now, here's Rabbi.
1: You know, we're all grafted into the Commonwealth of Israel. And the scripture tells us in Revelation 15 that when you and I are in heaven, we're going to sing the song of Moses. And here's one of the themes that we'll be singing about. It's got kind of a Hebraic feel to it. It goes like this.

I will praise him, my father's God, and I will exalt him. All right. Well, I'm not a singer, I'm a preacher, so we'll get back to the Word of God. Specifically, we're going today to the book of Psalms. We're in Psalm number 34. This is a psalm of David, the king of Israel, whom Yeshua said he was the offspring of. And so these are really rich words that impart eternal life to us. Let's continue on today, beloved ones, where I left off in verse number 8, where David admonished us, taste and see that the Lord is good. Father, I just pray right now for anyone, Father, that cannot identify a specific time in their life, a specific moment, even if it lasted for a few seconds, where they supernaturally tasted you, where they supernaturally experienced your goodness, or somehow, Father, they said, I know that was God. Father, I just ask you to release your supernatural spirit right now to every heart that's looking to you. Father, everyone that is open, everyone, Father, that's sincere, that wants you to touch them. Father, I ask you to touch them in Yeshua's name for your glory. Father, strengthen your people's faith. Father, we're dependent on you to keep us vibrant in faith. We ask you to continue to touch us, Father God, through Yeshua HaMashiach, by your Spirit, that we can continue, Father God, to look up, tasting and experiencing your goodness in our life. Baruch Hashem, in Jesus' name, amen. David continues in verse number 8, and he said in the second part, how blessed is the man who takes refuge in him. Why are we blessed? Why has David said how blessed is the man who takes refuge in him? Because, beloved, those that take refuge in him are truly safe. If we're looking to take refuge in the world, if we're looking to physical structures to take refuge in, if we're looking to take refuge in our job, if we're looking to take refuge in our bank account, if we're looking to take refuge with physical weaponry, if that's what our life is based on, I'm not speaking against guns or against having a good job or against building a strong financial base. In no way am I speaking about that. But if we're not first and foremost founded in being rooted in the Lord and taking refuge in him, beloved, we're just going to be washed away in life because nothing else is solid. Nothing else is safe. This is why Jesus gave us the parable of one man that built his house on the sand and another man that built his house on the rock. And Jesus said, the man that builds his house on the sand, he's in trouble because what's going to happen to that man is life's going to change. And when life changes, whether it's when he gets old or she gets old, whether they lose their job, whether there's a drop in the economy, whether there's a health issue, whether there's the loss of a loved one, whether the company that they work for goes out of business, life's going to change. And the most important thing that's going to happen is when we leave our bodies to meet our Maker. So Jesus said, someone that builds his house on the sand, that's the person that isn't building their home in the Lord. That's the person that hasn't made the Lord their refuge. And when life changes,

0: day, if your heart is panting after him as the deer is panting after the water brook, Yeshua said, you're going to be saved. Blessed is the man whose refuge is the Lord. Beloved, I want you to know, when you make the Lord your refuge, when you make him your first love, you're going to go from grace to grace, from glory to glory, from joy to joy. Your life's going to go up. It's got an upward calling in Christ Jesus. But for those who sow to the flesh and build their life on the sand and the world, beloved, it's a downward spiral that ends in death. So Yeshua is admonishing us in the parable with the same truth that David is admonishing us here. Take your refuge in the Lord. Build your life in him. This is also what the psalmist was speaking of in Psalm number 91. He that abides under the shadow, the shelter of the Almighty will be safe in that place. If you think, or I think, that we can be successful in life without Father, if we think we can be successful without being led by the Spirit, we are going to find out that we will be sorely disappointed. Because that which is built on the Spirit, beloved, reaps life and brings increase. That which is built on the Word, because the Spirit and the Word are one, has an upward momentum to it. But the flesh, it decays, it defiles, and it ends in death. I hope that we're taking this to heart, because it's easy to think that we're taking it to heart because we heard it. But beloved, sometimes there's a distance between hearing the truth and putting the truth into practice. So I want to encourage you, beloved, make time for God in your life. Spend time alone with him every day. Spend time first thing in the morning with him every day. Don't let into your life those things that will defile you. Don't watch on television programs that are immoral. Don't allow the world into your life. We need to be like the Shulamite bride in the Song of Songs, that the king, who's a shadow of Yeshua there, described her as a locked garden, which means she was keeping out of her life that which could defile. Let's be on guard. Let's truly live for the Lord. Beloved, he wants to harness you and I that will walk with fidelity before him. And those of us that are taking refuge in him realize that it's not just saying we're taking refuge in him, it's clinging to him and obeying him that truly makes him our refuge. And it's by grace, beloved. It's all by grace, but we have our part to play here, which is interesting, because we hear a lot of teaching and preaching today that's all about how God is wanting to bless us and wanting to prosper us without challenging us with what our responsibility is. But it goes both ways. God has his responsibility, but we have our responsibility. He said, draw near to me and I'll draw near to you. Jesus said, seek first. That's our responsibility. Seek first the kingdom of God and everything else will be added unto you. And so we need a balanced approach to understanding biblical truth.
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0: Let's continue on with the next verse. Verse 9, David says, oh, fear the Lord, you his saints, for to those who fear him, there is no want. And David continues on in the same Psalm, number 34, and he speaks about being taught at the end of verse 11, I will teach you the fear of the Lord. This is another truth, beloved, that has so much been

0: removed from, quote, the Christian culture today, fearing the Lord. But the Bible says the fear of the Lord is clean, and it cleanses the soul, that it endures forever. Beloved, fearing the Lord is the beginning of wisdom, because when we fear the Lord, we recognize that we must obey Him. And in fearing the Lord, with the recognition that if we don't obey, we're going to suffer for it, it causes us to be obedient, just like in the old-fashioned days when kids obeyed their parents for fear of not obeying. And so kids obeyed their parents, which kept them walking down the straight and narrow path, that kept them healthy, that kept them out of gangs and out of drugs and out of going astray and out of wasting their life, because they feared the punishment of their parents. It wasn't a bad thing. It was a good thing. That's why the Bible says, he that spares the rod spoils the child. I'm not advocating a particular type of discipline, but I'm saying that when children feared the discipline of their parents, it kept them making right decisions. And part of walking with God involves recognizing that if we don't obey Him, He might pull the rug out from under our feet. We might have to fall and suffer in order to learn the lesson. It doesn't mean that we're walking like this all the time. No, the greater thing is to walk loving God, knowing His love. But, beloved, the first foundation is learning how to fear Him. This is why Paul in the book of Romans, when he starts out declaring the purposes of King Jesus, the first thing that Paul does in the book of Romans is he talks about sin and its consequences, that the consequence of sin is death. Death is a scary thing. The Bible says that the power of death holds people in subconscious fear their whole life. So what does Paul then do after he gives us the fear of what happens as a result of sin when we stand before God because of our sin? Paul then introduces the love of God. But keep in mind that recognizing the consequences of sin, putting the fear of the Lord into our heart, that's where Paul starts his explanation of the saving grace of God's gospel. And so I want to encourage you today, beloved, so many of us, we're never hearing, we're never being taught about the importance of fearing the Lord. Again, I'm talking about a clean fear, a godly fear, not a fear that puts us in bondage, not a fear that makes us afraid of making a mistake, but I'm talking about simply a healthy fear, a fear that recognizes that because God loves us, He disciplines us. And so David said, let me teach you the fear of the Lord. Verse number 11, I will teach you, David says, come you children, listen to me. I will teach you the fear of the Lord. Again, some of you that are listening, you might have a hard time even receiving this. So let me ask you a question. Was David off base when he told us in verse number 9 that those who fear the Lord will have no want? And was David, the king of Israel, who the Lord said was the apple of his eye, who the Lord described as a man that was after his own heart, was David off base? Was he deceived when he said in verse 11, come you children, listen to me, and I will teach you the fear of the Lord? I mean, if David said, I want to teach you children, and notice the tenderness of his spirit there, he calls God's beloved ones children. Come, you children. Listen, he's appealing to us as lambs, little ones, beloved ones. We feel the tenderness of the Father's love there. Come, you children, listen to me. I will teach you the fear of the Lord. And so part of this fear of the Lord we're going to see is that the fear of the Lord translates, David's going to show us, into guarding what we speak. But I just want to ask you a question before we go further, because I just want to hammer this home a little bit. Because some of us, because we've never sought under godly, balanced teaching that helps us understand in an appropriate way the importance of the fear of the Lord. Some of you, when you're hearing me teach this, it's so foreign to you, you don't even know whether you should receive this word from me or not. And so that's why I asked the question, was David wrong, or is there something that he understood that perhaps you and I need to understand a little deeper? The importance of incorporating the fear of the Lord in our life. Let me tell you, you know how you can know, my friend? You know how you can know, beloved child of God, how much you fear the Lord? Look what David says next here. Verse number 11, he says, those of you, I'll teach you the fear of the Lord. He continues verse 12, who is the man who desires life, who loves length of days, that he might see good? Here it is, verse 13. If you fear the Lord, David said, and if you desire goodness, if you desire length of days, this is how David said you do it. Keep your tongue from evil and your lips from speaking deceit. You know how you can tell, my beloved friend, child of God, whether you fear the Lord? Analyze what's coming out of your lips. So many of God's people, they say the fear of the Lord, but they have no fear at all about gossiping about other people, about criticizing other people, about talking about the worst in other people. Beloved, if we feared the Lord, we wouldn't be doing that. Because Jesus clearly warns us about that. We're going to be judged by our own words. And the man that calls his brother a fool, Jesus said, is in danger of the hellfire. Judge not, Yeshua said, and ye shall not be judged. We have no idea, beloved ones, what motivates other people. We don't know why they are the way they are. We only see them in a clippet of time. We don't know how they were raised. We don't know how they grew up, how they were treated by their parents. We don't know their full story. We just know a brief little sliver of a second of their life, and then we make all kinds of judgments about them and their motivations. We don't understand any of it. We don't understand what their motivations are. We don't fully understand why people, they do things. Who are we to judge? Who are we to judge? Only God judges. If we truly fear the Lord, we're not going to be so bold about criticizing people. This is something very practical. I mean, watch your speech for the next 24, 48 hours, for the next several weeks. And anytime you find yourself wanting to speak negatively about somebody, wanting to criticize somebody, wanting to judge their motives, beloved, you better just check yourself and ask yourself, is this pleasing the Lord, what I'm doing right now? And what you'll find, that recognizing that if we go on criticizing other people in an evil spirit, it's going to come back to us. Beloved, that's part of what it means to fear the Lord. Recognizing that what we sow, we're going to reap, because God is sovereign and he is not mocked. So I want to encourage you today, let's receive this word from King David, who Yeshua said he was the offspring of. Come, children, he said, let me teach you the fear of the Lord. If you love life, if you want to see goodness, if you want to see blessing, keep your mouth from speaking evil. This is why James told us that a ship, a large ship, is controlled just by this little rudder at the back of the ship. It's so small, this little thing. But that little rudder controls the entire trajectory of where that ship's going to go. James said, that's what your tongue is. It's that rudder in your life. Your body's big, like a big ship. Your tongue is small, like a rudder of a ship that's very small. But what you say is going to determine where you're going to go. So let's put this into practice in our life. Let's train ourselves to fear the Lord by watching and disciplining ourselves as it regards to what we speak. This is Rabbi Schneider saying, I love you. Most importantly today, the Lord loves you, Baruch Hashem. And if it sounds strange when I say Baruch Hashem, it just is Hebrew for saying, bless the name of the Lord. May the Lord bless you and keep you. May the Lord make his face shine on you and be gracious to you. May the Lord show you favor and lift you up by his countenance as he's giving you his grace. And may God strengthen you, beloved one, in his peace. I hope and pray that you are blessed and strengthened by today's program. I want you to consider this. Those of you that are already financially supporting the ministry, do you know that there are many people who are not supporting the ministry financially? And yet, because of those of you that are supporting us, people today, they were strengthened, they were blessed, and perhaps many were even saved. We get testimonies of people that have come to the Lord for the first time through this ministry all the time. So those of you that are financially supporting us, I want you to know this ministry is bearing a lot of fruit, and the church is being built all over the earth because of you. For those of you that are being blessed by this ministry and strengthened, I want to ask you today, would you too become a monthly partner of Discovering the Jewish Jesus? 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
1: 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And you know, this is the perfect time to give as we're in the season of the fall holy days. Sukkot, the Feast of Tabernacles, it begins at sunset on Friday, September the 25th, and it continues through nightfall on Friday, October the 2nd. And you see, this is a time that God has set aside on the earth to meet with his people in a special way and remind them that Jesus is returning soon. And that's exactly what Rabbi Schneider and this ministry are focused on right now. Through digital ads, billboards, and free resources, we're proclaiming the gospel to Jewish people in Israel in Hebrew. We want to reach as many people as possible before Jesus returns. And we have an exciting new initiative that we're excited to tell you about next month that is perhaps our most ambitious outreach ever. We're bringing our outreach to Jews, to America. More is coming. And as we prepare for this new season, I want to ask you, be praying for us and consider supporting us financially. We can't do it without you. We can't do it without your support financially. We also can't do it without prayer support. And you, our listeners, you're that foundation of support that we really need. So I want you to know, I covet your prayers, because I'm telling you, we've already dipped our toes in the water and we are experiencing resistance, but God is doing amazing things witnessing the gospel. Thank you so much for partnering with us. We love you. And now here's Rabbi to share the Aaronic blessing.
0: In the Old Testament book of Numbers, we find a blessing God speaks over his children through Moses and Aaron. It carries the idea of favor and expression. Open your heart to the Spirit and the Word today and receive Father's goodness into your life with confidence. The Lord bless you and keep you. The Lord make his face shine on you and be gracious to you. The Lord lift you up with his countenance. And the Lord give you, beloved one, his peace. And now in Hebrew.

0: God bless you and shalom.
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3: Welcome to Breakpoint, a daily look at an ever-changing culture through the lens of unchanging truth. For the Colson Center, I'm John Stone Street. A group of scientists are, once again, predicting imminent disaster because of overpopulation. It may sound like the evil plan of a nefarious villain, a recent Daily Mail article read, but scientists now say we need to halve Earth's population in order to save the planet. The researchers even offered non-coercive measures to lower the global population to 4 billion by the year 2200. And of course, that includes providing women in low-income countries with so-called family planning services. The plan, according to the Daily Mail, is similar to that of Marvel villain Thanos, who thought he could eliminate suffering by eliminating half the human race. Rather than seeing people as incredible resources of creativity and ingenuity, Thanos and the scientists assume that more people means less food and less wealth. Like a zombie that keeps coming back no matter how many times it's killed, this kind of thinking is a rehash of the flawed work of Paul Ehrlich. His 1968 book, The Population Bomb, which predicted global starvation and utter economic collapse if the population at that time didn't stop growing, is perhaps the very best example in recent memory that ideas have consequences and bad ideas have victims. In fact, as an obituary to Ehrlich admitted, his ideas, and I quote here, encouraged mass sterilization programs in India and the one-child policy in China and influenced how children everywhere were viewed and valued, end quote. His predictions were, as Chuck Colson noted all the way back in 2001, spectacularly wrong. Quote, almost none of the dire predictions associated with what Ehrlich called the population bomb came to pass. That's because the doomsayers didn't understand what it really means to be human. Ehrlich's was only the most dramatic expression of a worldview that saw reducing birth rates as the key to not only humanity's, but the entire planet's fate. In this view, people were akin to parasites. They consumed resources and gave little, if anything, back. Population had to be contained both for our sake and for the sake of the Earth, end quote. In fact, since Ehrlich's ideas became mainstream, the world population has more than doubled. From over 3.5 billion people in 1972 to an estimated 8.3 billion today. And yet, instead of mass starvations and increased conflicts over resources, crop yields have increased dramatically, and global rates of undernourishment and starvation have been reduced by more than half. Humans are simply not the virus that Ehrlich, Thanos, and these scientists claim they are. Yes, we do create a mess of problems, but we are also innovators of additional resources and new solutions. That, of course, makes sense if the biblical story of reality is true and the naturalistic one is not. If we really are made co-creators by the one who created all things, and humans are not just consumers, but producers who are tasked with cultivating the creation. Instead of saving the planet, vain ideas of population control have left the nations of the world with a birth dearth. Russia, China, Japan are notably struggling to maintain their numbers, even as their older population phases out of the workforce, and not to mention life itself. And the very same thing is happening in the U.S., Zombie ideas of overpopulation and human pestilence just get humanity tragically wrong and misunderstands the created world. Had Ehrlich's claims just remained in his books, the damage would have been minimal. But his ideas, as ideas tend to do, grew feet and walked into the real world of image bearers. They wreaked havoc, and it's long past time for this zombie to just stay dead. For the Colson Center, I'm John Stone Street with Breakpoint. Today's Breakpoint was co-authored by Dr. Timothy Padgett. And for more resources to live like a Christian today, go to colsoncenter.org/radio.
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7: USA Radio News. I'm John Summers. Feminist icon Gloria Steinem has died at the age of 92. In what it's calling a first-of-its-kind lawsuit, the Justice Department sued a Kansas school district over transgender student policies. President Trump says he's tired of Canada ripping off America. President said Canada's the toughest country to negotiate with, including China. President Trump says he's happy Prince Harry and Meghan Markle left the U.S. and returned to the United Kingdom.
8: I thought they treated the royal family with great disrespect. I didn't like it.
7: A bleak report on hirings released from ADP. Actor Tim Curry's death certificate showed he died of coronary artery disease August 25th at his home. He was 80 years of age. From America's News Network, USA Radio News.
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12: In Sumner on the West Valley Highway between 38th and 32nd Street East, we've got a car fire. They've closed the road in both directions. Then in Auburn in the northbound lanes just before Highway 18, hearing about a crash there that's slowing things down to 15th Street. Out of Algona on North 167, it is busy from Ellingson Road to 277th. And again, as you're lining up to get onto 405, that continues on North 405 to 44th. In Tacoma on North 5, crowded from Highway 167 on and off to 188th, also into Seattle from Alboro Place. And out of North Seattle on South 5, it is slow going from 130th to 520. Traffic is from the KCIS Family Newsletter. 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
13: Every day we find public opinion polls on a variety of subjects, especially political issues and candidates. Mark Twain had an opinion on the thing called public opinion. He said public opinion is held in reverence. It settles everything. Some think it is the voice of God. He was being facetious, of course, and for good reason. It's true that everyone is entitled to his or her opinion. But in the final analysis, there is only one opinion that really matters, and that is God's. God doesn't have opinions, of course. He simply states the truth. And we would be wise to conform our opinions to his truth. This is David Jeremiah, encouraging you to get on the road to new life. 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
3: Welcome back to Family Talk, the broadcast ministry of the Dr. James Dobson Family Institute. I'm Roger Marsh, and you know, it's always a privilege when we get to spend time with our good friend, Rabbi Jonathan Kahn. As a world-renowned speaker and a 10-time New York Times bestselling author, Jonathan has captivated millions all around the globe, from the halls of Capitol Hill and the United Nations to readers hungry for biblical truth, and that number is growing by the day. Ever since his groundbreaking debut, The Harbinger, which spent 2 years on the bestseller list, Jonathan has consistently uncovered deep ancient mysteries that connect God's word directly to the headlines of our modern world. And today we're going to talk about his brand new book called The Altar of Pergamon, what the Apostle John meant in Revelation when he identified the throne of Satan, and how an ancient altar unburied in modern times has secretly shaped major global empires, and what all this means for us in the body of Christ trying to guard our families and stand strong during these turbulent days. Rabbi Jonathan Kahn, welcome back to Dr. James Dobson's Family Talk. Always an honor to have you with us, and of course, Doctor would be giving you the biggest of hugs right now just to see you across the screen and have you on the program with us again today.
18: Oh, it's always great to be back. I've always loved this ministry and Dr. Dobson, and I'm so glad that, you know, it's in great hands and the Lord is blessing through you, with you, Roger.
3: Yes. Well, I appreciate that. Okay, let's get right to the nitty-gritty here, because every time Jonathan Kahn comes to visit us, he has a book that's just packed with meaning and insights and revelation for us in the body of Christ. First and foremost, what does the Altar of Pergamon reveal to us?
18: Yeah, the Altar of Pergamon is it's an ancient mystery that is affecting the world to this moment. And imagine if there was an object from ancient times that goes back to ultimately the Book of Revelation, that could lie behind everything from the rise of Adolf Hitler, the World War I, World War II, the Cold War, the Atomic Age, the rise of Marxism, communism, socialism, where we are right now, you know, a new world order, the future, all these things. And I would say that, I mean, this is, you know, I've written, this is my 11th book, but this is, the mystery is really colossal, so much so that I could say, and it's not hype, that it has impacted everyone who's listening right now, everyone basically on the planet in one form or another. And the other thing to know with it is, Roger, you know, the first book I wrote was The Harbinger. Mm-hmm. And I was led to write that with a story, to reveal it through a story, to reach more people and to make it easier for that. So I was led with this one, too, to write it through a story. So there is a story, there is kind of like a thriller, but it's ultimately revealing, you know, something very real, probably about 200 mysteries we counted in here, wow, but literally affecting our lives.
3: You know, when you think about what we're talking about here, one of the areas, of course, you're touching on the Book of Revelation, and that's always been kind of I don't want to say a hands-off subject, but a lot of pastors look at the Book of Revelation and say, well, you know. But when you get right down to it, I mean, take us through the biblical geography here. I mean, yeah, Jesus does make references to what is called the throne of Satan. Talk about how this, you know, factors into this story.
18: Yeah, well, the amazing thing is actually the Bible is identifying a place on earth calling the throne of Satan, where Satan dwells. That's real big. And he's talking about Pergamon, which is in Asia Minor, what is now Turkey. And I just actually went there for the first time. I didn't plan it together with writing the book, but I just came back from it.
3: Wow.
18: And so Pergamon, you know, is called the throne of Satan. Now, it's a pagan place. It was a pagan place. And there was a high place where they worshiped the gods. And on the high place of Pergamon was what they called, in the ancient world, the Great Altar. It's actually the largest altar the Greeks ever built on earth. It was a massive mega altar to the god Zeus on one hand, and yet it's the center of what's called the throne of Satan. And this altar, the great altar, becomes the embodiment of Pergamon. And when you follow, strange things are going to happen with this object that's really embodying the Pergamon as the throne of Satan, and it's going to even move into the modern world. And so, but what happened, you know, back then is, well, even before that, in Isaiah, Isaiah quotes Lucifer as saying, I will exalt my throne. You know, I'll be like the Most High. You know, and now the Bible is saying this is a, now in Revelation, it's called the throne of Satan. So what happened was when the gospel came into the world, into the Roman world, it, you know, the people, it drove out the gods. People abandoned the gods, abandoned the temples, and the altar, the great altar or throne of Satan was abandoned. And it fell into ruins. It was cut underground. It was buried. And in a sense, it's almost symbolic because with the gospel coming into the world, there was a restraint on the power of evil. You know, I mean, there's always evil, but there's restraint when you have the gospel, you know, prevailing in a culture. But what would happen if that altar or if that object was ever uncovered? Or we're talking about Throne of Satan, and yet what would happen if it was uncovered, and was it uncovered, and if so, what would happen in the world, and what happened? And that's what this is, not really setting the stage for the mystery that's affected our lives.
19: You know, as we're talking about this brand new book, The Altar of Pergamon, today with Rabbi Jonathan Kahn here on Dr. James Dobson's Family Talk, you know, it's important for us to recognize the past, of course, and some of the more futuristic parts of Scripture that are now being played out right now in front of us here. I mean, was there a sign that kind of gave us a foreshadow that this altar was in fact going to be unearthed? And, you know, kind of walk us through how all that happened, because people are so driven by data and by what they see on their little screens as we scroll up that sometimes things will happen like this that are very consequential and we miss it.
18: Yeah. I mean, I'll say this now. We probably won't get to this till the next program, but what if this was, we're talking about an ancient mystery, we're talking about data that even is linked to the internet. So, but we'll get there.
19: Oh, you know, okay. Yeah. Okay.
18: So what happens is a man comes from a faraway place from Europe. He comes to Pergamon. And he stumbles upon it, these ruins, he doesn't know what they are. He sends back two of the pieces to his homeland. And his homeland is now gonna become joined to the altar of Pergamon. It's the beginning. So where was his homeland? His homeland was Germany. So now Germany is going to become, not yet, but it's gonna become the center of the actual housing of the throne of Satan. It's gonna move. And the thing is, it all starts in the year 1871. The guy's name was Carl Humann, and he starts sending it back. And the amazing thing is, you know, when you look at, I mean, if you think ahead now where this is going, what happened with Germany? You know, what would happen in the world, you know, through this? And the thing is that with this, you know, the people think that Germany, you know, existed like France or England. No, Germany actually came into the world as a nation in the 19th century. And when it came into the world in 1871. That's the exact time that the pieces of the altar of Pergamon came to Germany. And so you have the throne of Satan returning to the world, and then you have Germany coming into the world. And, you know, and think about where this is going to lead.
19: It's very fascinating. Jonathan Kahn, tell us about how in your story and your paralleling Scripture, what does this mean? I mean, because you're seeing the Third Reich, which leads to the Soviet Union, which leads to all sorts of totalitarian regimes here.
18: Yeah. It's amazing. If you follow this ancient object, you can actually see world history, the entire world history. And the thing is that at the same moment that this German guy stumbles upon this throne of Satan, this altar, another German man is in the same area in Asia Minor, Turkey, the coast, and he's looking for the ancient city of Troy. And his name is Heinrich Schliemann. And he ends up discovering this ancient sign, and he discovers like almost 2,000 versions of this ancient sign, makes headlines, and the sign becomes a big hit in Germany. What was the sign? The sign was the swastika.
19: Oh, wow. Oh my goodness.
18: So you have the throne of Satan coming back into the world. You have Germany coming to the world same moment. You have the swastika coming into the world at the same moment. Now what happens is that Germany decides to actually dig up this altar. It's going to unearth it. It's going to excavate. So they go there and they start digging it up. And the interesting thing is, this is now the year 1878. They're digging it up. And the thing is that the very moment they dig it up, something happens. Roger, you know that in the Jewish world, every Sabbath, there's an appointed scripture to be read for that Sabbath. You know, they open up the scrolls and chant the scripture. As soon as they start digging up this altar, and the scripture from the, is actually was about, it was proclaimed all over the world, was about an altar on a high place, and that's a cursed altar from Deuteronomy. And that brings curses to the Jewish people. And actually it says in that same passage that the enemy will come upon you to Israel like an eagle coming swooping down. Well, interesting, because the power that's digging up the altar in Germany, the symbol was also the eagle. And we know what's gonna happen. And so they dig it up. And the other thing, Roger, it sounds like an Indiana Jones thing.
19: Yeah.
18: It's real. You know, it's actually real. They put the pieces of the altar in crates. They put it on animals. They put it down to the ships. The altar goes across the ocean, goes to Germany. They put it on trains, goes to Berlin. And at the same moment, something starts happening in Germany. You know, the Bible says that the enemy, in Revelation, it has the enemy as a dragon, and it has warring against a woman who gave birth to the Messiah, which all starts, which is Israel. So, and we know the enemy hates the Jewish people. You know, that makes sense. Of course he does, you know. And so this hatred starts erupting in Germany. This is now that as soon as the altar comes to Germany, it's 1878, and then the pieces come 1879, something happens. You know, there's always been hatred for the Jewish people, but the form of the modern form, which is what we call anti-Semitism, is actually new. It's an ideology. It's actually, when did it come into the world? It came into the world at the exact moment that the altar of Pergamon came to Germany. And where did it come? It came in Germany. So as soon as the pieces of the altar appear in Germany, the word anti-Semitism comes into the world in Germany, and anti-Semitism starts spreading through Germany. And again, it's like all the pieces, you can see where this is going to go.
19: We looked at World War I, we looked at World War II, we looked at the Holocaust, and we saw this literally as Germany trying to take over the world, eliminate the Jews. It was really geopolitical. I mean, there really wasn't, we didn't see the spiritual component. You're kind of bending our minds a little bit to really embrace the spiritual component, because it seems like that was the real driver, not so much the geopolitical.
18: Yeah, and listen, what you're saying, I mean, listen, that is exactly what the Bible says. The Bible says behind all these things that we see on earth, there's a spiritual realm, you know, and there is a real enemy. But the Bible says it's real. God, you know, the devil is real and God is real, you know, and we are dealing, and all the, I mean, it really makes sense when you think about it. I mean, you know, if God is using a people to bring the word into the scripture into the world, to bring Messiah into the world, to bring salvation into the world, then of course the enemy is going to try to destroy them. I mean, you know, that makes sense. And it's right there in Revelation and in the vision of the dragon and the woman. So yeah. And this is, by the way, you know, this is behind World War I. It's behind World, you know, these are acts of destruction. And you know, what happens is not only does anti-Semitism start spreading in Germany, but another thing starts spreading when the altar comes to Germany. And that is, Germany has an explosion of the occult. A lot of people don't realize this. It explodes throughout Germany, really up until the time of the Nazis. I mean, so, and the occult world and the anti-Semitism is going to converge into this. And what happens, Roger, when they get the pieces of the altar in Berlin, they start piecing them together. It comes in like thousands of pieces, you know. And so they piece it together kind of in secret, kind of in private. And they do it for the first time since ancient times, the altar is put together, appears back in the world. That's in 1889. At the same moment that the altar or the throne of Satan appears in the world, something else appears in the world. A baby's born whose name is Adolf Hitler.
19: Interesting.
18: So Hitler comes into the world with the altar or the throne of Satan. And his whole life is going to be actually linked to the mystery of this object.
19: So let's get into Hitler's life a little bit here, because a lot of people, you know, just see this guy who was mad for power and small mustache. And that's, I mean, I don't want to say he's easy to ignore, but he's easy to dismiss, I think, in the modern culture. But there's a lot more to Adolf Hitler and the rise of evil and the Third Reich and everything that came up. And the altar plays a pivotal role, the altar of Pergamon does, in that story. Talk about that, if you would.
18: Yeah. And, you know, and it's this person, you know, by the way, I don't always throw this in, but we have a little time, and that is that my father was born in Germany, and he was born when Hitler was rising. And he, my father's obviously Jewish, and he was, and when he was 10 years old, Hitler takes over.
19: Wow.
18: And so this is real. This is real. I mean, I wouldn't exist. I mean, on one hand, I almost didn't exist if Hitler had his way. My father, yes. As a child, they put him on a train to get him out. It was called the child's transport. They got out a few of them. You know, so if Hitler had his way, I wouldn't exist. And on the other hand, I don't know if I, because of Hitler, I exist because he came to America because of Hitler and then met my mother. So personal thing on one hand, but this has affected everybody. So yeah, so what happens is you've got this occult explosion going on. You got Adolf Hitler, you know, now rising. And what Germany decides to do is they want to build the altar a massive house to house it and display it to the world. So, you know, in ancient times, the altar would be in a temple. So they kind of build a modern temple. It's called, they call it the Pergamon Museum. Well, it starts rising. It's a massive project. It starts rising in the 1920s. At the same moment in the 1920s, Hitler, that it parallels Hitler's rise, both rising together. And by the way, there was a guy whose name was, I don't even want to say his name, it's hard to pronounce, but he was he's a German guy who goes to Turkey, where the land of where the altar was, and he picks up like occultic knowledge, and he wants to share, bring this occultism to Germany, this occultic knowledge. So he comes back, starts an occult society called the Thule Society, and that occultic society decides to start a little party, which becomes the Nazi Party.
19: Interesting.
18: So the Nazi Party was actually, talk about, Roger, when you talk about there's a spiritual component behind all this stuff, the Nazi Party was started by an occult organization. So it's actually an outreach of an occult organization. And then one day, Hitler walks into that. He's actually spying on them, walks into them and decides to join them and becomes their leader. So now in the 1920s, Hitler's rising. The altar is rising. They're preparing for a big, you know, they're going to reveal the altar, put together to the world in one place. It's going to be a big reveal. And so as what happens is in 1930, the altar, the house is kind of finished, they're going to reveal the altar put together to the world, 1930. Now, just before that, the Nazi Party had a setback. They had an election in 1928, and the Nazi Party got 2% of the vote. Hmm. It was almost like it was on its way out. Everybody said it was finished. But then something happens. When the altar is revealed to the world in 1930 in the autumn, at that same moment, Hitler and the Nazis are all of a sudden, they are catapulted from 2%. Now they're the second largest party in Germany, suddenly.
19: Wow.
18: And then the next year, they're the number one party. And then the next, Hitler takes over. But the turning point is when this altar is opened up. And interesting, the enemy is a desecrator. He takes the things of God, he desecrates them. I mean, whether it's desecrating man, woman, life, you know, holy things, you know. And so the day that the altar or the throne of Satan was revealed to Germany and the world, it was Yom Kippur, the holiest day of the Bible. Atonement, which is also the day of God's altar, and it's a day of salvation for the Jewish people. And yet he turns it around. It's the devil's altar or the devil's throne, and it's going to bring destruction with the Jewish people.
19: That's incredible.
18: So this is the secret thing of history you all never hear. Now, the other thing is that what kind of an altar, to get deeper, what kind of altar was it? The altar of Pergamon or the throne of Satan was an altar of burnt offerings.
19: Okay.
18: And the Greeks are the ones who built it. And so the Greeks, the way in the Greek language, the way you called an altar of burnt offerings, the word for burnt in Greek is kaustos, and the word for a entirely consumed offering is the word holos. Put it together, you get the word holocaust.
19: Wow.
18: So that is where the word comes from. And it comes from this Greek. And so now you've got an altar. So this was the altar, the throne of Satan is an altar of the Holocaust. And so the moment that these pieces arrived in Germany, I mean, you know, in the 19th century, it was an altar talking or foreshadowing a Holocaust that is yet to come. And so this is all part of, and you know what, Roger, I mean, a lot of people don't realize this. The word Holocaust is actually in the Bible or in the first translation of the Bible. The first translation of the Bible is the Greek Septuagint, ancient. I mean, the New Testament uses it, you know. And in the Septuagint Bible, when you open up and first you read that God says to Abraham, take your son Isaac and offer him up It says in the Septuagint, as it says, offer him as a holocaust.
19: Mm.
18: And I mean, you think about it. The entire Jewish nation is within Isaac right then. And it's going to be offered. And then when it talks about in Leviticus, it talks about the sacrifice. It says, these are the laws of the holocaust. You know, and it actually talks about, you know, burning, I mean, of course, burning and ashes and keeping the fire. And so the holocaust was like inversion of something holy from the Bible. Now it's against the Jewish people. And you know that when I told you that, you know, when they revealed the altar to the world in 1930 in Germany, and I said it was Yom Kippur. On Yom Kippur, when they revealed the altar, they're actually, the scripture that they're reading of Yom Kippur has the word holocaust in it four times. Mm. So they're taught, they're reading about the, it's the holocaust as this thing comes in. It's like a foreshadow. And that's, now let me give you a little bit more. What was the first sacrifice that the Jewish people offered to God as a nation? The first sacrifice was done on Passover. It was the Passover lamb.
19: Mm-hmm.
18: Do you know the holocaust, when it began? It began on the day of Passover.
19: Really?
18: It began on Passover.
19: Interesting.
18: And the first person who was killed was a Jewish man who was killed. And he actually was a descendant of Aaron, the high priest of Israel, who offered the sacrifices. So it's like another inversion of this, you know. And in the Bible, it talks about, there's a verse that says the altar of burnt offerings was in the holy place. Okay. So what happens if you translate that into the language of those who have the altar? Well, we already said the burnt offering, the word is holocaust in the Greek. Okay. What about in German? In German, it says the altar of burnt offerings was in the holy place. So there's a German word that's comes from Polish, actually, and it speaks of a holy place, or it literally means the holy place. You know what the word is? The word is Auschwitz.
19: Mm.
18: The altar burnt offerings in the holy place translate to the holocaust in Auschwitz. So this whole thing that we're watching there's a mystery behind all of it. Listen, we know the Bible says it. We don't always take it so seriously. The devil is real, and the devil is a destroyer.
19: Yes.
18: You know, and he seeks destruction. You know, we didn't even, it's, you know, we won't have time to get into it, but even how when the altar of Pergamon was taken to Germany, at that same moment, the seeds were sown for the First World War. I mean, that's also part of the mystery. It was directly linked to this thing, and even the Second World War. So all this destruction is happening, but behind it is this mystery. And we think, like, who is the one who was over the Holocaust? Well, of course, it's Hitler. He was like the dark high priest, a satanic high priest, with his offering. Well, what happens at the end of Hitler's life? At the end of Hitler's life, you know, when the devil is through, has no more use for his vessel, he destroys his own vessels. And so Hitler offers up the final sacrifice. He kills himself with, you know, his hand, the same hand, he kills himself. And what does he decree? He decrees that his body has to be burnt. It's the last burnt offering. It's the last holocaust. You know, I mentioned, you know, anti-Semitism. Well, we're dealing with that to this day, even in But we're also dealing with the resurrection of socialism in America, too. Well, that socialism is also part of the mystery as well. And it goes back to Karl Marx. It goes back. So, but to just to kind of set the stage, and we, you know, I know we'll continue all that, is that, you know, when Hitler dies in that bunker, the altar doesn't have anybody over it anymore. In other words, he was like he was the owner of the altar. He was the head of Germany. Germany had the altar, but it was in Berlin, just where Hitler was, you know, was reigning from, right by the, I didn't tell you something. I'm sorry. I got to tell you. When he comes to power, he wants this massive platform. He wants to be standing and speaking to the masses on this colossal mega platform. Well, he commissions this architect, a guy named Albert Speer. Albert Speer builds Hitler this gigantic platform in Nuremberg. When you see the pictures of Hitler going crazy, you know, raging in front of like a million people, that's in Nuremberg. That's where they had their rallies. Well, he's standing on this platform. You know what the platform was? Albert Speer decided to build Hitler's platform to make it, it was a reproduction of the altar of Pergamon, the throne.
19: Oh, wow.
18: So when you see Hitler raging, he's standing literally on the throne of Satan. We can hold off because that'll
19: be. You painted us right into a corner here for a perfect cliffhanger. And unfortunately, Rabbi Jonathan Kahn, we're out of time for today. Thank you again for writing the book, The Altar of Pergamon. The link is up at drjamesdobson.org. The book is available wherever books are sold. But I have to ask you, can you come back next time? Because you can't leave us hanging on this cliff like this. Okay.
18: Okay. It's a deal.
19: Okay, great. fascinating conversation. And I have to say, Rabbi Kahn left us right on the edge of our seats. So you're going to have to join us again next time to hear part two of this conversation. You've been listening to Dr. James Dobson's Family Talk and my conversation with Rabbi Jonathan Kahn about his brand new book called The Altar of Pergamon. If you've missed any part of today's program, or if you'd like to share it with a friend, go to drjamesdobson.org. That's drjamesdobson.org. Or if it's easier, just type in the initials jdfi.org. 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That's coming up next time on the next edition of Dr. James Dobson's Family Talk, the voice you trust for the family you love. 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
2: In Sumner on the West Valley Highway between 38th and 32nd Street East, we've got an earlier car fire. They've closed the road in both directions. In Puyallup on South 167 at 66th Avenue, a crash is blocking the left lane, backing things up to 78th Avenue. And then in Seattle on South 5 at the West Seattle Bridge, a crash is blocking part of the on-ramp from the West Seattle Bridge, so watch out for that. 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
7: 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It's selected verses from the New King James Version of the Bible, arranged into daily readings. Verses today from Exodus, Proverbs, Romans, 1 Thessalonians, Hebrews, Psalms, 1 Corinthians, 2 Timothy, and 1 John. Nor shall leaven be seen among you in all your quarters. The fear of the Lord is to hate evil. Abhor what is evil. Abstain from every form of evil. Look carefully lest anyone fall short of the grace of God, lest any root of bitterness springing up cause trouble, and by this many become defiled. If I regard iniquity in my heart, the Lord will not hear. Do you not know that a little leaven leavens the whole lump? Therefore purge out the old leaven, that you may be a new lump, since you truly are unleavened. For indeed Christ, our Passover, was sacrificed for us. Therefore let us keep the feast, not with old leaven, nor with the leaven of malice and wickedness, but with the unleavened bread of sincerity and truth. Let a man examine himself, and so let him eat of that bread and drink of that cup. Let everyone who names the name of Christ depart from iniquity. Such a high priest was fitting for us, who is holy, harmless, undefiled.

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7: And the KCIS Ministry of the Month for September is the Bible Answer Man with Hank Hanegraaff. Heard weekday afternoons at 3 p.m., the Bible Answer Man has been on KCIS for many years. First with Walter Martin as host and then Hank Hanegraaff in the early 90s. Hank Hanegraaff is also the president of the Christian Research Institute, dealing with non-Christian cults and aberrant theology. The program deals with Bible questions and answers from listeners, also challenging and informative podcast interviews from Hank, all defending the biblical Christian worldview. Recently, Hank was discussing with a listener his questions about Jehovah's Witnesses and what he should do with those who visit him from the Watchtower Society.
8: We'll go right to our phone callers. First up is Kenny, listening in Richmond, Virginia. Hi, Kenny.
9: How you doing, buddy? How you feeling?
8: I'm doing good. How are you?
9: I'm doing good. I have a question. Will Jehovah's Witnesses be judged, and will they go to heaven? Or will it be by their faith?
8: Well, I can't speak for all Jehovah's Witnesses. What I can say is that the doctrine of the Watchtower organization is decidedly unbiblical. It is decidedly anti-Christ. And as a result of that, to those who adhere to it, they are trapped in a web of deceit and unbiblical thinking. In fact, the Jesus of the Watchtower organization is clearly not the Jesus of the Bible. And this is one of the reasons that we call the Witnesses a mission field on our own doorstep. They are doing for a lie what most Christians are not willing to do for the truth, and so they show up on our doorstep, and we have an opportunity to use the deviations of the Watchtower Society as springboards or opportunities to share the truth, the life, the love that only Jesus Christ can bring to the human heart. I was just talking to one of the friends of our ministry who was working on the grounds of the Christian Research Institute earlier today, and he was talking about a Jehovah's Witness that came to visit him and talking about his witness to that Jehovah's Witness. And this is precisely why we're saying that people ought to be equipped, always ready to give an answer or a reason for the hope that lies within them with gentleness and with respect.
9: Because I have a best friend, she's a Jehovah's Witness, and I try to preach so much that you just can't get through to them.
8: Well, you know, you think you can't get through to them, but sometimes you do. And what I mean by that, Kenny, is I've used this illustration in the Bible Answer Man broadcast of a Jehovah's Witness that I thought was completely unreachable. I spoke with this JW a number of different times, and I thought no one can ever break through this barrier. How wrong I was. A few years later, I was speaking in a church, and the Jehovah's Witness, or the former Jehovah's Witness, came up to me and said, "Hi, I'm so-and-so." And I remembered him immediately. And he said, "I am now a believer in our Lord and Savior Jesus Christ. And I am teaching classes in this church, teaching Christians how to witness to the witnesses." So, you know, you may be planting a seed. Someone else may come along years from now and water the seed, and God will give the increase. So this is the whole point. All we can do is communicate truth. We can't change hearts. That's the province of the Holy Spirit. So the real issue for all of us is simply to be equipped, always ready to give an answer.
9: That's right. I want to thank you for taking my question, and have a blessed day, and I'll continue to listen to you.
8: Hey, thanks, Kenny.
9: Have a blessed day.
8: You too, Kenny.
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4: USA Radio News, I'm John Summers. Feminist icon Gloria Steinem has died at the age of 92. The only U.S. oil company operating in Venezuela says it plans to double its oil production in the country over the next 5 years. President Trump says the U.S. hit Iran very hard Tuesday night.
5: It was a very heavy attack last night, and we're prepared to do another one anytime we want.
4: U.S. Ambassador to NATO urged NATO members to up their defense spending and weapons production to prep for new Russian threats. Americans' perception of corruption in the U.S. government is at a record high.
6: According to a new poll from Gallup, it found nearly 9 in 10 respondents say they believe corruption is widespread throughout the U.S. government, and the highest number since Gallup began asking the question back in 2006. I'm Chris Caraggio.
4: From America's News Network, USA Radio News.
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10: And in local headlines, a suspect in the deadly Chelan Hills fire has been arrested in Kent. 18-year-old Michael Yakimov, who lives in Kent, was arrested without incident and booked into the Chelan County Regional Justice Center. The fire started July 4th, and a victim was found dead in a vehicle that ran off a road and burned. Yakimov will be charged with first-degree manslaughter, first-degree arson, first-degree malicious mischief, and 6 counts of third-degree assault. The number of late ballots that weren't counted from the Washington primary election in August increased 32%. The Washington Secretary of State's office says it's due to the Postal Service changing the way ballots are postmarked. Instead of postmarking ballots locally, they're sent to regional mail processing centers where they can sit before being postmarked. Election officials urge voters to mail ballots soon after they've received them or put them in an official county ballot drop box. And a hazardous waste disposal company is facing a major fine for improper handling of waste in Lakewood. The Washington Department of Ecology has fined the national company Crystal Clean over $1 million. A 2-year investigation found the company failed to properly store and deliver hazardous waste to appropriate destinations and altered customer shipping documentation. The waste includes oil, flammable paints, solvents, brake cleaner, and other toxic chemicals. In sports, the Mariners claim their rubber match against the Red Sox with an 8-3 win at Fenway Park. The M's host the A's tonight. The KCIS Seattle area forecast today, mostly cloudy with a chance of showers and possible thunderstorms this afternoon. Highs in the 60s. Good news follows the news this morning from John 13:13. You call me teacher and Lord, and you are right because that's what I am. John 13:13, our verse of the day.
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9: Out of Algona on North 167, it's busy from Ellingson Road to 277th, again from 212 to 405. And if you're continuing on to North 405, it stays busy to 44th. Now we've got a crash near Highway 169, so keep an eye out for that. In Tacoma on North 5, it is slow from Highway 167 pretty much all the way to 188th. And then in Seattle, just past Michigan Street, there's a crash blocking the left lane. That is slowing things down to the Boeing Access Road. Out of Shoreline on South 5, it is heavy from 145th into downtown Seattle. And then in Linwood on South 405, it's crowded from I-5 to 160th. 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
10: And thanks for taking us along this Thursday. Music this hour includes Andrus Blackwood and Company with The Soldier of the Light. We've Been Made More Than Conquerors, a classic from Janie Grine. John Michael Talbot with Glory to God. And Take Me Back, a classic from Andre Crouch with Danny Bell. Getting things started with Brian Dirksen, Lord Light the Fire Again on AM 630.

0: KCIS Morning Devotion. We've been made more than conquerors. Classic music from Janie Grine. Janie Grine, a popular artist in the 70s. If you enjoy classic Christian music from the 70s, 80s, and 90s, you will enjoy the More Music Saturday with Joe Michaels. 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Noon to 6, More Music Saturday with Joe Michaels, exclusively on KCIS. I'm Mark Holland, glory to God, John Michael Talbot with that classic next. 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
1: Crown is 50 years old. I'm Chuck Bentley with My Money Life from Crown. When Larry Burkett humbly started this ministry, he had no idea just how far God would extend the reach. I've been honored to carry his legacy across the globe, from very large cities to remote villages suffering from generational poverty. 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
3: USA Radio News. I'm John Summers. Feminist icon Gloria Steinem has died at the age of 92. The only U.S. oil company operating in Venezuela says it plans to double its oil production in the country over the next 5 years. President Trump says the U.S. hit Iran very hard Tuesday night.
4: It was a very heavy attack last night, and we're prepared to do another one anytime we want.
3: U.S. Ambassador to NATO urged NATO members to up their defense spending and weapons production to prep for new Russian threats. Americans' perception of corruption in the U.S. government is at a record high.
5: According to a new poll from Gallup, it found nearly 9 in 10 respondents say they believe corruption is widespread throughout the U.S. government, and the highest number since Gallup began asking the question back in 2006. I'm Chris Caraggio.
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6: And in local headlines, a suspect in the deadly Chelan Hills fire has been arrested in Kent. 18-year-old Michael Yakimov, who lives in Kent, was arrested without incident and booked into the Chelan County Regional Justice Center. The fire started July 4th, and a victim was found dead in a vehicle that ran off a road and burned. Yakimov will be charged with first-degree manslaughter, first-degree arson, first-degree malicious mischief, and 6 counts of third-degree assault. The number of late ballots that weren't counted from the Washington primary election in August increased 32%. The Washington Secretary of State's office says it's due to the Postal Service changing the way ballots are postmarked. Instead of postmarking ballots locally, they're sent to regional mail processing centers where they can sit before being postmarked. Election officials urge voters to mail ballots soon after they've received them or put them in an official county ballot drop box. And a hazardous waste disposal company is facing a major fine for improper handling of waste in Lakewood. The Washington Department of Ecology has fined the national company Crystal Clean over $1 million. A 2-year investigation found the company failed to properly store and deliver hazardous waste to appropriate destinations and altered customer shipping documentation. The waste includes oil, flammable paints, solvents, brake cleaner, and other toxic chemicals.

0: In sports, the Mariners claim their rubber match against the Red Sox with an 8-3 win at Fenway Park. The M's host the A's tonight. The KCIS Seattle area forecast today, mostly cloudy with a chance of showers and possible thunderstorms this afternoon, highs in the 60s. Good news follows the news this morning from John 13:13. You call me teacher and Lord, and you are right because that's what I am. John 13:13, our verse of the day.
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7: Out of Linwood on South 405, it is busy from I-5 on and off to 70th Place. Then in Shoreline on South 5, it's going to be heavy from 165th into downtown Seattle. Then in Federal Way on North 5, it is slow from 272nd to 188th, also into Seattle from Mid-Boeing Field. And heading out of Auburn on North 167, still crowded from 15th Street Southwest to 277th, again from 212 to 405. And if you're continuing on to North 405, it's going to stay crowded pretty much all the way into downtown Bellevue. And in Gig Harbor, just hearing about a crash on West 16, just after 36th Street Northwest, blocking the left lane, and it is backing up there. Traffic is from the Bible for Busy People, a podcast that slides easily into your routine. 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
8: Knowing God from Harvest with Pastor and Evangelist Greg Laurie.
9: Luke chapter 18. Jesus says two men went into the temple to pray. One was a Pharisee, that would be a religious leader. The other was a despised tax collector. The Pharisee stood by himself and he prayed this: God, I thank you, I'm not like other people, cheaters, sinners, adulterers. I fast twice a week. I give a tenth of my income. And the tax collector stood at a distance. He dared not even lift his eyes to heaven as he prayed. Instead, he beat his chest in sorrow, saying, "Oh God, be merciful to me, a sinner." Now Jesus offers his conclusion. I tell you, that sinner, not the Pharisee, returned home justified before God. For those that exalt themselves will be humbled, and those that humble themselves will be exalted. We'll stop there. So God sees things differently than we see. We look at the outside, God looks on the inside. We think by living a good life, we will find ourselves getting to heaven. But you're not going to get to heaven by living a good life at all. No, heaven is not for good people. Heaven is for forgiven people, you see. No matter what sins you have committed, God will forgive you if you'll admit those sins and turn your back on them and start to follow Jesus Christ. But you must come to Him.
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1: That's Mercy Me wrapping up morning devotion today on KCIS. 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
3: This is Max Lucado. On the second day of the D-Day invasion, Leon was taken captive by the Nazis. While being marched to a POW camp, he and another soldier escaped. A farmer found them and put them in touch with the French underground. They took his U.S. credentials and created a French ID card for him. He made it back to the Allied camp, yet with no American ID, he was suspected of being a spy. He rolled up his sleeve and said, "Would this prove I'm an American?" It was a tattoo of an eagle, and on its breast was an American flag with the word "mother" written across it. That convinced them. Sound familiar? God says, "See, I have engraved you on the palms of my hands." Isaiah 49 and verse 16. Satan is vicious, but he will not be victorious. Why? Your name is tattooed on God's hand. This is Max Lucado.
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1: Where the time is 9 o'clock, Prayer Circle, a time to bring the needs of different KCIS listeners before the Lord in prayer so that we can see Him answer. And please pray along with me. And Father, we thank you for this Thursday. Everything you want to accomplish in our life today, Lord, help us to stay open before you, led by your Spirit, good counsel, of course, your word, everything we build today on the rock of Christ Jesus. Looking for divine appointments, show us how to deal with this world that can be so challenging, disappointing, also sometimes joyous too. Whether we're up on top of the mountain or down in the valley, your grace is sufficient today for each one of us. Fill us afresh with your Spirit. Lord, we thank you for this day and we commit it to you. And just continuing to pray for our country, Lord, just continue to ask that you touch the hearts of your people. Revival, come back to our land, our individual churches, our hearts, Lord, and just help us to be salt and light. Give the president wisdom regarding difficult decisions, of course, in the Middle East, Ukraine, just the dangerous world, Lord. Surround him with godly counsel. Continuing to pray, too, for this terrible disaster in Nepal. So many loss of life there because of this flooding and recovery efforts. Lord, continue to bring comfort and help. Also praying specifically, first of all, today, a woman having an endoscopy. We just pray for a good report there, elderly. And we just pray for no cancer, no problems, but a little bit afraid, some anxiety. Lord, just give her strength. And we pray for a good result. Either way, Lord, you're going to give her the strength she needs. Also, a woman just very discouraged by the quality of caregivers in our state, just having difficulty. Unless you're quite wealthy, it's very difficult to get good care. Lord, we pray that you'd meet her needs specifically. Not sure if it's for herself or extended family, but Lord, discouragement here. Lord, just bring quality care into her life, we ask. Also praying for three daughters as they await their permanent residency. And we pray that you'd help them with this immigration process. Lord, you know all the details there. It can be very complicated. We pray for their immigration to be approved. Also, a person struggling with headaches almost every day for a while now. Not sure what's causing it. Lord, we pray for healing, good night's sleep. Whatever's causing these headaches, Lord, we pray for a good day today. Also praying for a person who's struggling after her husband passed away recently, a grieving woman, and just needs better fellowship to help her heart heal from her husband's passing. Lord, we pray that you'd help her as she tries to reorganize her life as a single person for however long you have her here, maybe another relationship, not sure, but we pray you bless her. Also, a person says they are in a cycle. I'm not sure if it's a depression cycle or what, but Lord, we just pray that you will help them to stabilize, not be afraid, and to trust you with their mental health. We ask for all of this in Jesus' name. Amen. AM 630, KCIS, thank you so much for starting your day with morning devotion. In moments, we'll focus on the family after news headlines. 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
7: USA Radio News. I'm John Summers. A Republican senator called on President Trump to fire Secretary of War Pete Hegseth over what he calls inept management. Dan Driscoll's last full day as Army Secretary was Wednesday. Driscoll wrote on X saying it was an honor as a third-generation Army veteran to serve alongside Defense Secretary Pete Hegseth. President Trump says Canada has been ripping off America for years. Wednesday, Trump was asked by reporters in the Oval Office about the ongoing trade war with our northern neighbors.
8: That's a very unfair deal. They charge tremendous tariffs to our farmers. They take advantage of our farmers. They take advantage of our tourists. They take advantage of airlines.
7: A Maryland man's facing federal charges for allegedly threatening to kill President Trump and harm Secret Service agents. From America's News Network, USA Radio News.
1: The KCIS Seattle area forecast today, mostly cloudy with a chance of showers and possible thunderstorms this afternoon, highs in the 60s.
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11: It feels like this force that is absolutely about to come over you and take over you and make it so that, I mean, if you've ever been tumbled in a wave in the ocean, you can't breathe. 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
12: That's Sherry Gregory describing what it feels like to be overwhelmed. And Sherry was our guest last time, along with Kathy Lipp. They talked about a great book they've co-written called Overwhelmed: How to Quiet the Chaos and Restore Your Sanity. We'll hear more from them today on Focus on the Family with Jim Daly, and I'm John Fuller.
13: John, last time we shared a very instructive conversation with Kathy and Sherry about where many busy families are living today, stressed out, running from one thing to another. Is it ringing anybody's bell? And not experiencing the peace of God, which Philippians 4:7 says will surpass all understanding and will guard your hearts and minds in Christ Jesus. It's that sense of being overwhelmed, like Sherry was saying in the opening clip there. I think women in particular may be more susceptible to this because moms, for example, have so many details they're trying to coordinate all at once, all the time. And it would be wise for us as husbands to try to lean in and ease that burden for our wives when they feel this way. We also learned about how different personalities react to being overwhelmed. The expressive, the analytic, the drivers, the amiables, and the highly sensitive person, or HSP. This was really interesting content, and if you missed it, be sure to get the download from us or get the Focus on the Family app so you can access all the programs anytime you'd like.
12: Yeah, we'll have more information about our guests and their book, Overwhelmed, and of course our app as well, all on our website. Right now, here's part two of the conversation with Sherry Gregory and Kathy Lipp on Focus on the Family with Jim Daly.
13: You talk about the power of micro steps, it sounds self-evident. Okay, if I'm feeling overwhelmed, if I just do these one or two things, right, it'll get me to a better place. Is that what you're driving at?
14: Well, okay, so I was reading all these blogs and all these books that say, hey, we're going to break it down into three simple steps. And their simple steps were things like empty out your inbox for email. I'm like, oh my goodness.
13: How many do you have in there? Like 3,000?
14: No. I'm one of those people who gets freaked out if it gets above 50. But those 50, to me, they are 50 obligations I have to get back to. Roger has about 3,000 in his box, my husband, and I'm like, I can't even look. I mean, it sends me into a panic attack.
13: But in his mind, all those are probably categorized. Yeah. I share Roger's sense of that. I've got a lot of unmet
14: Hey, as
13: emails.
14: Long as you can sleep at night, that's fine. I just can't think about you.
13: Right.
14: But I remember going to my inbox and seeing these emails that I knew that there was some kind of discussion that was happening or a problem, and it felt overwhelming to say, okay, I'm going to do that email right now. So I had to break it down into micro steps. And this is going to sound cuckoo for Cocoa Puffs to some people listening, but I had to give myself a check mark just for opening the email.
13: Okay, so that counts as a step.
14: Right.
13: Okay.
14: Not even reading the email, but I just needed to open up because there's something about opening it up. Okay, we've started the process. Okay, we're doing this. And then another step of reading the email, not responding, just reading. And so I call those micro steps. And for some reason, putting those down and giving myself a little bit of credit for each of those steps helped me be less overwhelmed. And I think there are so many things in our day. When you say, okay, I have to get dinner tonight. Well, we have to think about the 100 of micro steps that go into that, which sounds overwhelming. But if you just say, okay, one of your steps is you have to decide what's for dinner. Mm-hmm. And that decision fatigue can get to a place where you're saying, okay, I have to decide and then I have to shop and then I have to cook. And so that's why we really believe that pre-deciding, which we talked about before, making decisions in advance, but then just saying, okay, micro steps. If something is really overwhelming you, you don't have to take your dog to the vet. The only thing you have to do right now is find a time on your calendar where you could take the dog to the vet. And then the next step is finding the phone number for the vet. Mm-hmm. Break it down so you're not so overwhelmed and you give yourself credit for what you are doing.
13: Let me ask you a practical question. Yeah. So, and this is for Jean and I. You know, Jean is managing the home because, you know, she's there. She's keeping that all on track. Sometimes I'll have maintenance issues that we got to take care of that, you know, she's not necessarily grabbing the what or the how or the why. It might be the air conditioner or the heater's broken down. I'm saying, you're the one that's going to be here. I can't call and schedule it.
14: Yeah.
13: Because I don't know if she's going to be there from noon to 3 on Wednesday.
14: Right.
13: Because she's got her own.
14: Yeah.
13: So at first we were kind of, I was stepping on her schedule because I would do that. And
14: yeah.
13: She'd go, I'm not going to be here Wednesday noon to 3.
14: Right.
13: So she'd have to call back. How do you get into that and say, okay. And she's already feeling overwhelmed. Like calling to get that fixed, Jim, is just, man, that's like the 100th
14: you
13: thing.
14: Are
13: you both sighing? I can see your faces. But there's a real practical one. How do I help her help me get it done?
14: So I think asking her what she needs. What part of this is overwhelming for you? Is it knowing which guy to call? Is it they're going to ask you questions that you're not going to have the answer to? So maybe the solution is Jean calls for the time, but if they have any other questions than that, besides the time, then you're on speed dial. It's overwhelming.
12: Does it work for you to call and have the company make the appointment with Jean? Call her and just say, Jim called us and said,
13: I think it's still a sense of being overwhelmed. I think for her, just having to put that into an already busy schedule overwhelms her to where it's like, wow, and so inevitably what can happen is it just takes, and it can frustrate me because it'll take just too long to get it fixed. And now we've got a little spark going between us, and I'm going, come on.
14: But here, okay, I'm coming to Gene's defense.
13: Come on.
14: I'm here for you, Gene. Let me tell you all the things that are going on in this. One, it's decision fatigue. Like, she's having to make more decisions.
13: Right, I get it.
14: And overwhelm is the unknown. You know, is she going to have to answer the repair guy's question? Well, ma'am, this is going to cost, you know, $1,500. Do you want to spend that? And you're in a meeting and she's having to make the decision. There's all sorts of stuff going on there. And so what I need when I'm overwhelmed in a situation like that, I just need to know that Roger is on my team, that I can say, you'll talk to the guy, right? Yes, I will talk to the guy.
13: Another good way, maybe just say, give me four blocks of time.
14: Yeah.
13: And I could take care of it, but I need your blocks of time.
14: Right.
13: And that could be hard too, though. Yeah. I don't have any of those blocks of time.
14: But here's the thing. But you know what? Asking the question, you feel like you're on the same team.
13: Yeah, that's
14: fair. It doesn't feel like, well, you're at home, honey, so you have to take care of all this. It says, no, we're a team, and I can come in on these hard parts for you, and we're going to make this work.
13: Let's move to a different example where you guys give advice in your book Overwhelmed about saying no, which I think for some personality types, which we covered last time, and maybe you can connect this, where a certain personality type struggles saying no.
14: Right.
13: I doubt a driver, for example, struggles with no, but maybe. But certainly the people pleaser would, and everything they're asking is, okay, well, let me check, which means yes to the listener.
14: Yes.
13: And means maybe to you, and now you're stuck doing it, and you're already overbooked.
14: So an amiable is going to have a hard time saying no because they want to be the people pleaser. That's what you're saying. So they may leave things open-ended, whereas we feel like that's a yes. They haven't committed to it. Mm-hmm. And so there's a misunderstanding there. The expressive says yes because yes is fun. Yes is so much fun to say. Yes, I will do that. Yes, this will be great. The driver has a hard time saying no to themselves. When change comes up, oh, they're not okay with change. We said we were going to do this on January 7th. So that is when it's going to happen.
13: Right.
14: And so we all have these problems. And, you know, okay, so we've done driver.
13: Analytics.
14: Oh, so the analytic. Well, just because that's what we've said we're going to do, we're going to do it. It's also a little driverish, but because there was a plan, we're all sticking with the plan.
13: Right.
14: So the drivers can't say no because they want to get it done. The analytic can't say no because we said we were going to do it. That's how we're doing it. So it's very hard. Every personality has a problem saying no.
13: And Sherry, let me ask you, because I think you probably have struggled with this. How do you get a hold of that calendar, that schedule, and say, I just can't do it, and be very emphatic so you're not communicating a maybe yes, you're actually communicating a definite no.
11: You know, the important thing is to realize that when you say yes, you're saying yes to everything, not just a yes to, oh, you made me feel good. Mm-hmm. I used to say yes because I wanted to communicate that the relationship was important to
13: me. That measured your relationship.
11: Yes.
13: Well, that's interesting.
11: Yes, and I'm realizing that I can say no to somebody without saying no to the relationship. I can say, I value our relationship. This thing you've asked me, I cannot do, but I still value.
13: Is that how you would say role play a little bit as girlfriends?
11: Yeah.
13: How would you do that between each other?
14: Well, if I was going to ask Sherry, oh my, I have the most exciting opportunity for you. We get
11: Tell
14: to write
11: that.
14: A book together, and I can't wait. I've already got it all planned out, and I know you're really busy, but I think this is going to be a great opportunity for you.
13: And Sherry responds.
11: Okay, so which Sherry is going to respond? Oh my goodness, because if Kathy were to ask to write another book, I'd be like, woohoo, I'm on board. Oh wait, no, I need to, you know, I'm going to, one of the things that I've learned, okay, so Kathy, all right, so say that last line again, I know what I'd say.
14: I would really like for you to join on with, I've got it all planned out, this is going to be great, will you do it?
11: Kathy, it sounds like so much fun. Oh my goodness, you have the best ideas and you know I adore working with you. If you need an answer right now, my automatic answer is no. But if you can give me 24 or 48 hours to talk to Daniel and to pray about it, I'd love to get back to you after having a chance to think about it. But if you need the answer right now, I'm going to have to say no, because I'm in a season right now where everything's an automatic no if it's not already on my calendar.
13: That's good. Now, fast forward 48 hours, and you still have to say no to Kathy, your dear friend, who's going to measure your relationship and how much you love and respect her based on this answer.
11: Okay,
13: what are you going to say?
11: If she's my dear friend, she's not going to measure my relationship.
14: That's right.
11: And if it's somebody who's measuring my relationship based on guilt, then actually our relationship is probably very close to over at this stage.
13: How do you recognize that you maybe have a blind spot as a friend? And you're a bit of a manipulator, if I could be this bold.
11: Oh, yeah.
14: Oh.
13: To where, you know, you want to get your way.
14: Yeah.
13: And so you begin to manipulate your friendships for your benefit, whatever that might be.
14: I have had, because I can talk people into anything.
13: I can see that.
14: Yeah, I can come to find, that's why I've got a wedding ring. No.
13: Hey, Roger, way to go.
14: Roger's still wondering, how did that happen? But what I've come to understand is I need things to be a win-win-win. I need things to be a win for my friend. I need things to be a win for me. And I need things to be a win for God's kingdom. And if I can't look at the ask and say, yes, it's a win-win-win, she's going to benefit from doing this, I'm going to benefit from us working together, and there is going to be great kingdom results because of this, then I need to go back and say, is this the right thing for her? Is this the right thing for me? Now, that doesn't mean I don't get to ask. I always get to ask because I don't want her to put more pressure on her. And come to find out, the things I hate to do, she loves to do, and she felt like she missed an opportunity.
13: Yeah.
14: So I have to trust Sherry that she has great boundaries and that she is going to say yes to the things she wants to say yes to.
13: Sounds like love your neighbor as yourself.
14: It's so true.
12: Well, what insights today from our guests, Sherry Gregory and Kathy Lipp, on Focus on the Family with Jim Daly. Now, you can find more of their great perspectives in their book, Overwhelmed, How to Quiet the Chaos and Restore Your Sanity. And we've got that at focusonthefamily.com/broadcast. Let's go ahead now and hear the conclusion of our conversation with Kathy and Sherry on Focus on the Family with Jim Daly. And Sherry, I'm still thinking about your comment about having a season of everything is default no. Mm-hmm. We went through a season like that where my wife, just the automatic was no, no, no. It takes a while to kind of dig out of that, but how do you start?
11: Let me piggyback it to what Kathy was just saying. And let me see if I can connect all of these, because your question was about if you feel like you are the potential manipulator, that you guilt people into things.
12: Right.
11: One of the things Kathy's always been good at is giving us enough time, giving me enough time. When she invites me to participate in something, it's rarely rescue. It's usually help. It's usually being invited to join her team. And that's been huge for me as I'm coming out of the no's and starting to say yeses again. I've tended to be a rescuer, but I don't want to drive the ambulance anymore. I want to be a part of a team. I want to be part of a plan. I'm learning to be more spontaneous, but I'd like to be a part of something that there's enough time to really enjoy it and do it well. So I'm saying, continuing to say no to the things that are last minute. A lot of last minute things don't even need to be done.
14: Mm-hmm.
11: And especially if it doesn't involve my particular strengths. And, you know, we talked in the last episode of being an HSP. I'm looking more for those highly sensitive person strengths. Can they use me, or will this particular thing I'm being asked to do actually deplete me and leave less for my family? And so I'm trying to say yes a lot more, but very intentionally, and make sure that those are the yeses for who God created me to be, rather than me constantly stepping in, yes, you want me, yes, you want me, but then I'm taking roles that maybe somebody else would be so much better to fill.
13: Well, and Sherry, what you're describing there is really important, because the rescuer, emotionally, you derive a certain benefit from being needed.
11: Being a hero.
13: And being the person that is needed, that I can help bring some peace to the situation, and that ability then to say no is usually left behind. I know in some marital conflict, this is huge, because, and let's just put it in the context of how we're talking, where the wife is that rescuer, and so the friendships take precedent even over the marriage, or sometimes the family. And the shoe can be on the other foot, but just keeping it in the context of a woman, how would you coach, life coach that couple, maybe in different meetings, and you're talking to the wife and you're also talking to the husband, who now has become very frustrated because it looks like she cares more about those people outside mm-hmm. of our immediate family mm-hmm. rather than us. And then you get bitterness built up mm-hmm. and all this. You're now in that counseling mode. What are you saying to her and to the husband?
11: You want my honest response? I'm going to tell her she's an adrenaline addict and she needs to cut loose, because she's getting her sense of satisfaction, her sense of identity from running around, whether it's the bake sale or the committee chair or all of the friends who call and they need her right now. And they need her in a way her husband doesn't. They need her for that emotional, and they're processing with her. And
13: she's awesome.
11: And she's yeah. awesome at that. And her husband comes home and only needs, what, 20 to 30 words, and he's good for the evening. And the rest of the evening is silent, and it doesn't feel as important to her. It doesn't feel as connected. I'm not as good at Kathy as telling other people what to do. So I'm just going to say what I needed to do with my husband. You know what he loves more than anything else? He loves being in the same room with me.
13: Uh-oh.
11: I don't know why, but after almost 30 years, he just wants to be in the same room with me. Mm-hmm. And I have learned to exhale from this man, because he'll just hang out on the couch and the cats will show up and I'll grab a book. And somewhere in there, I feel my anxiety level dialing down. And I get to this point that feels so unfamiliar, and I go, oh, that's what peace feels like. Mm. Oh, this is what freedom feels like. And I realize a lot of this, not all of it, but a lot of this overwhelm I have done to myself. Mm. I have brought on myself.
14: And let's go into the man's counseling session.
13: Okay.
14: Let's go into that other room.
13: You're chomping at the bit there.
14: Right, because here's where I think the woman, when she's with her friends are saying, thank you so much. I so desperately needed somebody to talk to. And she's feeling that appreciation. And when a husband can say, you know what, honey, when you sit next to me on the couch, that's home for me. Mm. And when a husband can say that and it clicks in a woman's mind, I'm not doing anything. I'm not rescuing him, but he just needs me with him. So really articulating to your wife, this is what the best part of our relationship for me is, then she can understand that's important to him. It brings the weight that all those other relationships outside the house brings. And that's where she can start to say, you know, I need to be home a couple of evenings because that's what makes my husband happy. And I want to be able to do that. And I know that there's no greater joy in my marriage than when I know I'm meeting my husband's emotional needs.
13: This is such good stuff. I mean, I think we're hitting some real raw nerves. Mm. And I hope, again, we got some other questions for you here, but Overwhelm, your book, I think is going to be a great asset to so many women particularly, but us husbands as well. Let me talk about the Sabbath. You yeah. mentioned in your book the importance of the Sabbath. You know, it's so interesting for us, even as Christians, mm-hmm. we don't talk a lot about that. Yeah. I was in Israel recently with Ray Vanderlaan, who does mm-hmm. the series with us, That the World May Know. And he was reiterating the importance to God's heart that we take that time, and because he knows how he's crafted us and engineered us. And he's very specific
14: yeah.
13: that we take that rest. He knows us better than we know ourselves.
14: Yes.
13: But we're so busy.
14: Yeah.
13: And we pride ourselves in our busyness that we don't even take a day.
14: And I had to learn this the hard way, from almost having a breakdown, not having intentional rest in my life. And one thing I was understanding was that I was looking at Sabbath as God was taking things away from me. Mm. I really did. Mm. I thought I was getting robbed. And what I've come to understand, and by the way, when we talked about we can't do this because we don't work on the Sabbath, family mocked us. People thought we were insane. They said, we're going to check up with you on Facebook to make sure. But what we've come to understand, and we do it, what works for our family is dinner time on Saturday to dinner time on Sunday. And it was weird at first. Can I just say that? It was so weird.
13: And what does it look like, Sabbath, in your home?
14: So now what it looks like is it is time that it was reserved for God, for our family and for rest. And we didn't know what to do with ourselves. We're so used to accomplishing, and we're so used to having Sunday to catch up on everything.
13: The leftover goals.
14: Right, that was our catch up. And Sherry shared a quote with me one time, and I'm going to get it totally wrong, but Sunday isn't the time, Sabbath isn't the day to catch up on everything that we've missed out on the week. Sunday is the day to prepare for everything on our week. And that doesn't mean physically, but it's spiritually. So what we did when Roger and I first did this, we're like, well, what do we do? You know, it's so we're so used to doing. And so we had days where we didn't have anything due. We didn't have any deadlines. And what we did was we started to invite our neighbors over for dinner. We started to make sure that our adult kids knew, hey, this is the night that we're here and we can hang out. We started to go to Monterey because there was nothing we had to do. What a concept. There was nothing we had to do. So we got to do things that brought us joy. And I would fight somebody to the death for my Sabbath. I am so protective of it. And my Sabbath has to move around because I am a speaker on the road. Sometimes I'm speaking on Sunday mornings. So Monday is my day. You know, I have to play fast and loose with the Sabbath. But I take a day, and that is my day for God and for rest and for family. And I am so protective of it now.
13: So, and you've been able to hold to that, even though there's an endless list of things you need to do. And what do you just push those things off then? There's always going to be tomorrow.
14: You know what? We are designed to work for 6 days. That's God's design for us. And so, and when I say work, I also mean the Costco run. I mean,
13: oh, that's work.
14: It's work. And we don't count it. We try to fit that in on all the edges, and it doesn't work.
12: So what does that look like for a mom with young kids?
14: Well,
12: kids are work 7 days a week and then some.
14: Amen. I get that. And I'm not saying you get to go have a Bahama holiday and that's your, I know that. But what I'm saying is, from Saturday night for us to Sunday evening, that is not our time to accomplish that. I can do laundry 6 days a week.
13: Probably seven.
14: Well, I could do it. I could do it nine. And there are only two of us. How is that even possible? One of the things we talk about in the book is that, you know, the expression, how much do you have on your plate? Well, we have to realize everybody has different size plates. Some of us are walking around with turkey platters, and some of us are walking around with teacup saucers. And if all you can do is keep those little kids alive, know that about yourself and be okay with that. Don't compare yourself to other people who are raising children. You know, they've got 8 kids and they're homeschooling and they are running a home business and they're serving the community. That person has a turkey platter and may be borrowing other people's plates. Let's just be honest. If you have a smaller plate, you have a smaller capacity, you get overwhelmed easy, maybe you're an HSP, maybe it's the time in your life, whatever, recognize the size of your plate and live off of that. Don't try to do more than God has designed for this time in your life.
12: That's really good advice. Wise words from our guest, Kathy Lipp, about how to better manage your life, especially when you feel overwhelmed. This is Focus on the Family with Jim Daly. We've been getting some great encouragement and practical insights from Kathy and her co-author, Sherry Gregory. And they've been sharing insights from their book, Overwhelmed: How to Quiet the Chaos and Restore Your Sanity.
13: The title just says it all. And I'm sure there are many women and men who can relate to what we've shared last time and today. They're saying, this is me. I'm feeling overwhelmed and I don't know where to turn for help. Well, that's why Focus on the Family is here, for you. We want to equip you with the resources you need to have a strong and healthy family and experience God's grace and peace in your life. This book, Overwhelm, can help you do that. We also have our team of caring Christian counselors. If you need to talk to someone and get godly advice about how to move forward in your life, so get in touch with us. Ask to speak with a counselor, and if you can help us financially, that will allow us to reach out to many more hurting families in the days and months ahead.
12: And Jim, God is using Focus on the Family to make real impact. The generosity of our friends Friends is helping change lives. We recently heard from a woman named Rose who said she thought she was prepared for motherhood at age 30, but she wrote this: "The daily pressures left me overwhelmed until Focus on the Family helped redirect my heart back to Christ. You gave me encouragement on the hardest days and reminded me that I wasn't meant to parent on my own strength. With the steady encouragement I find through Focus on the Family, our family is growing stronger and more connected."
13: Kabam. I mean, that's what I love to hear. That's so encouraging. And I want to thank you, Rose, for sharing that comment. It takes a moment to do that. And I appreciate the fact that you took the time to let us know how we've impacted you. 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
18: I hope my kids remember God's Word being a comfort in their life, an encouragement in their life, a hopeful thing in their life. It shouldn't just be the law. This is actually how you're made to work. This is how you flourish. That's really different than here's the rule so you don't embarrass the family.
19: Welcome to Family Life Today, where we want to help you pursue the relationships that matter most. I'm Dave Wilson.
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19: So I'm going to throw a phrase at you. I want you to come back with one word.
20: Oh, no. I don't like it when you do this.
19: Parenting teenagers.
20: Fun.
19: That's your word.
20: Yeah. Okay. I'm going to say, what would your word be?
19: Fun.
20: But my second word would be fearful.
19: Fun and fearful.
20: Yeah. I think that as parents, especially in the culture today, there are a lot of things that we worry about, we think about, we ponder, and there's fear involved in that.
19: Yeah. Well, we're going to talk about today. We got Melissa Krueger.
21: I like the teen years.
20: Me too.
21: I'm kind of like you.
20: They're fun.
21: I really like the teen years.
20: Me too.
19: Yeah, we did too. I mean, a lot of parents, you know, even before our kids were teenagers, were like, oh boy, wait till you.
20: I know.
19: And
2: We loved it.
20: We really did. It's really fun getting to know your teens, their thoughts, their ideas.
18: Yes, that's how I felt. I was like, all those years of brush your teeth, tie your shoes, yes, you know, whatever
20: you're trying to do.
18: Yes, yeah. And then suddenly they can do all these things and you're actually going to have conversations.
20: Yes.
18: You know, and I was like, oh, I like talking to you.
20: You're fascinating.
18: Yes, rather than, I feel like in the young years, there's just a lot of mundane plotting that's needed, and it's so good.
20: And we'll say, too, there's some really annoying things as well with teenagers.
18: Yes.
20: We have to say that.
18: Yes,
20: but
18: yes.
20: We're kind of on the other end looking in, which we can say it's really fun. Some of you are in the midst of that, and you're like, but is it fun?
18: Yes. In the transition, I think it sneaks up on you, because they were so sweet and cuddly at 9,
20: yes,
18: and then at 11, you're like, wow, that was an attitude that just walked in the door. And you're, you know, so as a parent, you're a little bit like, oh, you were just wanting to hold my hand and cuddle with me, and now you don't like me.
20: Melissa, yes, I said this, like, one of our boys was so affectionate, like, Mom, please just lay in bed for a little while and just snuggle up with me. And then it felt like the next day, I was like, what are you doing?
18: Yes.
20: Get out of here.
18: Yes.
20: And I just walked out and cried.
18: Yes.
20: Like, oh.
18: Yes. My son started, when I would kiss his cheek, started wiping it off. And I was like, okay. So, yeah, you have to, like, put a fence to the side, like, personal offense aside.
20: Yes,
18: because
20: yes.
18: If you take it to heart too much, you know, it would really offend you. But then I just realized, oh, it's just developmental. Some of this is just developmental.
20: Exactly.
18: One day they'll want to hug you again.
20: My friends and I, we would say, don't take it personally.
18: Yes.
20: Don't take it personally.
3: Now, how old are your kids, you and Mike?
18: Yeah, so 24, 21, and getting ready to turn 18.
3: Mm. You're sad.
18: I know.
20: Why this book?

0: And there is some truth to it when you're dealing with a teen who's dealing with real heartache about something, and maybe he's doing things that are harming themselves. I mean, like, there are real difficulties in the teen years. But I do think it can still be a hopeful season. Mm. And what I always just like to say to a younger mom is every season has really good things and every season has really hard things. And so it's more just embracing what is good in the season and praying through what's hard. But you're going to do that with your two-year-old too. So start doing it here. Because that's going to be your foundation for doing it in the teen years. But I was a high school teacher. So I taught high school math. So I was everybody's favorite subject, right? So I realized, one thing I realized was I really had to somehow win these kids over before they would actually learn from me. Mm-hmm. So I taught 150. I taught a large public school. I had 150 kids trying to teach Algebra 1 and Algebra 2.
1: Wow.
0: And what I realized was they did care. They wanted adult interaction, but they wanted to know I cared about them as a person before they wanted what I was selling, which was Algebra 2 to them. And they're like, why do we need this? But once they understood I actually cared about them as a person, it was amazing how that made them so much more receptive to what I was trying to teach them.
1: It's the old mantra, rules without relationship equal rebellion. You're saying
0: good.
1: I haven't heard that.
0: That's good.
2: Josh McDowell is definitely one of, bring that back, that's good.
1: Rules without relationship equal rebellion.
0: Yes.
1: But as a teacher, you found the same thing.
0: Yes. And I was really fortunate, right? I got to test some theories on other people's children before I got my own. And you do start to see, because people will say every child's different. Every child is different. But I would say certain practices work well with large majority of children.
3: You would
0: see some teachers whose every class was out of control. Yeah. Didn't matter which kids were in there. You'd see some teachers who seem to maintain control no matter what kids she taught. Mm. When it comes to high school, it's pretty clear. I mean, I'm like, you have to have having structure really matters for a classroom environment. Being firm really matters. Having clear guidelines, but also being warm. And so I talk about this some in the book, are different parenting styles,
3: right?
0: Authoritarian versus authoritative versus permissive versus absentee. Well, those are actually teaching styles. I learned that in my education classes. Yes. So those categories were how we were taught to teach in a lot of ways. And so I was like, oh, that's really helpful information. And I could apply it to my parenting. But I realized a lot of parents weren't ed majors. So, you know, they hadn't heard some of these things. They had no distinction between authoritarian and authoritative. So those were things that really helped me as a teacher, and then they helped as a parent of a teen.
3: Now, you've got listeners going, okay, you better explain those.
1: Yeah.
3: Because I remember even before we were parents watching Gary Smalley.
1: Right.
0: Okay.
3: Talk about those different styles. And as a young married couple, we're like, which one do we want to do, and which ones have the best results?
1: And which
3: listeners want to know.
1: Which one do we naturally lean toward? Mm-hmm. As a personality, even.
0: Yeah, that's a good question. And I think that's good for everyone to ask themselves. So if just to give a little bit of definition of each of them, authoritarian tends to be high control. Yeah, I mean, everything you think about authoritarian, high control, low warmth is how they would categorize it. A little bit like, because I said so.
3: Yeah.
0: It's that parent.
3: Yeah.
0: Permissive tends to be high warmth, low control, no boundaries, whatever the child wants is best. And I would say very child-centric, in the wrong way child-centric. whatever the child wants is good. I'm not going to provide any boundaries because that might make that child feel constrained. You have absentee, which is a new, you know, a category, obviously. If you're listening to this, you're probably not in that category because you're trying to parent. Mm. So that's someone who's just not around. And a lot of kids today have absentee parents. Like that's a reality. Authoritative is high warmth with boundaries. I would say authoritative is the type, I call that in this book, I call that a shepherd parent. So yes, there are boundaries. Yes, there are rules. Yes, there are expectations, but there's also high warmth. Mm. So there's a high degree of conversation happening. And here's what I always like to say, you know, when you're parenting a two-year-old, the way you communicate your rules

0: is very different than when you're pairing a 16-year-old. This is the time to bring them into the why of why you're making these rules, why you're making these decisions. An authoritative parent still kind of parents like a 2-year-old. Don't do it because I said so.
1: Yeah.
0: That's fine when you have a 2-year-old and they're running in the street. I actually am fine. I don't need to explain to you like all the reasons I don't want you running in the street. At 2, don't run in the street. You're going to get in trouble if you do that again. At 16, that's not normally a great model for kids, for parents, because typically that's when they start wanting to rebel because they are thinking. They're
2: wondering why. Why can't I?
0: Yes, exactly. And so authoritative parents are trying to engage them in that conversation. And here's what I will say. I think permissive and authoritarian are both rooted in fear. The authoritarian fears losing control. The permissive fears losing relationship. Both are based in fear. Whereas I think authoritative requires a lot of faith. Mm. I can't force you to even stay in my boundaries. And there's an acknowledgement of that. But I'm going to keep putting them forth. But I'm going to make sure no matter what, you know I love you. Hmm. I'm going to always come at this with warmth. I'm going to want to understand you as a person. Even if you're questioning faith, even if you're walking away, I'm going to want to understand you, not just control you because it makes me look bad. So I think authoritarian often want to control because they're worried about how the family looks rather than how's the child doing. You know, and that's all of our temptation.
1: What was that sigh?
2: Because I think we do care what others think of us. Without, I would have said, as my kids were becoming teens, Steph, it's all about Jesus. But remember, I've shared the story. Melissa, I have to tell you this because it's such a bad parenting moment of teens.
0: I have plenty of this.
2: Our oldest was 14, and we were at this big, it was like all of our friends' families were all together. And we were about to eat this. We had like a potluck kind of thing. We're about to eat, and there's probably 50 of us in this house. It's just jam-packed. And somebody says, well, let's pray. And we've got 2-year-olds up to 15-year-olds. So my son's one of the oldest. Our son is one of the oldest.
1: No, he's your son on this day.
2: And we're about to pray.
1: He's what, 14?
2: Yeah, he's 14. And yeah. He says, this food looks like... can I say that on the radio? I'll just say...
1: He didn't curse, but he said a word like poop.
2: And I tell Dave, I will never, ever talk about parenting because I have no idea what I'm doing. But when it came down to it, I was embarrassed.
0: Yeah.
2: And fearful of what everyone was thinking about me.
0: It's so true. And it is. It's really hard. Like in that moment, it is really hard. Because especially as a pastor's family, I mean...
2: You know.
0: Everyone's looking at every decision you make. Yeah. It's not just even in those moments, but they're looking, oh, well, the Kruger family lets their kids do this. And I'm like,
2: go to that movie.
0: It's not a statement. Right. Kruger family might not be what your family should do. You know, but you do feel this pressure.
2: Yeah.
0: Like, okay, yeah, we did watch that show or do things, but it might not be right for your kid.
1: Right.
0: But you feel kind of in the fishbowl.
1: Hey, let me just pause and say this. Our financial partners are the heartbeat of this ministry. And when you join this monthly giving community, you're not just donating, you're building something eternal.
2: And we'd be so honored to have you on the journey with us. We really would. So here's the question. Will you join us today?
1: I hope your answer is yes. And if it is, go to familylifetoday.com. You can click the donate button right there and become a part of the monthly partner program.
2: So what should, as our listeners are hearing those words, what would be a good, like, should they talk about that with their spouse if they're married? Should they figure out what have I been doing?
0: Yeah, I think it's really good to ask each other because here's the reality. I think we're most likely to parent how our parents parented. And you often see one parent go to permissive and one go to authoritarian. It's almost like they're trying to counterbalance the other.
2: Good cop, bad cop.
0: Yes. Yes. And some of that's the environment they grew up in. So I think it's actually good to self-reflect and say, what type of home did I grow up in? Did we lean more towards rules? Did we lean more toward permissive? You know, what type of environment was it? Because that's going to help you actually realize, why am I defaulting to one style?
2: What were you?
0: You know, my mom was a teacher, so I can really say my parents were really good. They were definitely in the authoritative category. I mean, they had boundaries, but not, I don't even remember many rules as a high school kid.
1: Wow.
0: Because at that point, we just had a lot of conversations. Oh, it's prom. Well, what time would be reasonable to get back? You know, we'd have a conversation about it. It wasn't like there were these, they did have some rules, but not a lot. But I'll say this too. My brother and I were not pushing many boundaries. I mean, to be fair, we were pretty in the box type kids. But some of that, I think, was how they were parenting.
2: Mm.
0: You know, I didn't feel the need to push against a lot of their rules because they didn't give us a lot of them.
2: Mm.
0: But we had conversations. Hey, what would be reasonable? What would be a good idea? What do you think is okay? And we'd have that conversation. So I think they really leaned toward that. My mom, again, was a teacher. So I think she had some of these categories. I can still remember as a young kid, she would always give two choices that made me feel like I was in control of making the choice, but it was really, they were both acceptable to her. Would you like the banana or the apple?
2: So you had a choice.
0: Yes. And I learned that parenting trick from her. I was like, that's really good.
2: Especially with strong-willed kids.
0: Yes, because it makes the kid feel like they're choosing, but you're really choosing the outcome. And so that's okay. Those are great ways to do it. You're still the one actually who's in control. You're still being the parent, but you're giving them opportunity to make choices. And I think that's really important because these kids are getting ready to launch. So they've got to start learning how to make some of these choices for themselves or else they're going to get off to college. And what we don't want to see is, oh, now that mom and dad are gone,
1: right,
0: I'm making every choice I want to make that they wouldn't let me make. What we're hoping to teach in these years are so vital, to try to show them God's word is actually for their good, not to keep them from good.
2: Mm.
0: So if we're always using it as only the rule, you know, the rule, rather than, oh, I hope my kids remember God's word being a comfort in their life, an encouragement in their life, a hopeful thing in their life. It shouldn't just be the law.
2: Mm.
0: You know, what does Psalm 19 says? The law of the Lord is perfect, reviving the soul. The statutes of the Lord are trustworthy, making wise the simple. The precepts of the Lord are right, giving joy to the heart. We want to be communicating that as we're even giving boundaries, that this is actually how you're made to work. This is how you flourish. That's really different than here's the rule so you don't embarrass the family.
1: Mm. You know, as you think through those different styles, it feels like, just an observation, a lot of our kids now, next generation, parent with more permissive.
0: Yes.
1: It's like the self-esteem of their children is the number one goal, and so you never want to hurt that. There's good in it because they're really thinking a lot of what we didn't think about. Self-esteem is really important. I don't want to give a lot of no's because I just, but it's, there's like no boundaries.
0: Yes.
1: And so you watch this and you're like, I don't think that, and even as reading your book, permissive doesn't usually get good results.
0: It doesn't either. Both of those tend to have negative outcomes on our teens. And, you know, it is interesting how culture changes. I definitely grew up in the parenting style where, I mean, from the moment they came out, you were to watch their sleep schedule, their eat schedule. You know, you were to be in control. I mean, that was the way the pendulum was swinging. It definitely seems to be swinging in some different ways right now. And I do want to say to parents, and I saw this as a teacher, boundaries matter. Mm. I remember one of my high school kids coming up to me and he said, I can tell Miss So-and-so doesn't care about us at all. And I asked, why do you say that? He goes, she didn't keep our class under control. She just lets us do whatever we want. She didn't care about us.
2: Wow.
0: He, at 17, could already see that teacher, by having an unruly classroom, was actually communicating, I don't care what you do. And, you know, whereas structure and boundaries actually communicates, hey, you're worth something. You matter. And I'm going to show you how you work best. Just like, I mean, think about it. We do this in every way with our kids, right? We make them brush their teeth. Why? Because we care about them. It's not, you know, to give them some rule. It's because your teeth are going to rot out if you don't do this. It's not going to go well for you if you don't do this. So boundaries are really for their good. We're helping them when they don't yet have the life experience to know, hey, that's not a good choice to drink and drive. They don't have the life experience to understand what that might lead to. We all do. And so as parents, it's our responsibility to create right boundaries to help them figure out how to navigate these decisions in this world. And so fear that my kid might not like me, we have to be okay with not being liked by our kids. Every parent's going to face that.
1: Oh yeah, for sure. We started the program saying we, all three of us, love the teen years. There are parents listening that are no. I mean, even on your book, I love it. Parenting Light with Hope, Dark. And it's both.
0: Yeah.
1: Some are in the light and enjoying it. Some are like, it's hard.
0: Yeah.
1: My kids are making decisions. We're yelling. It's, you know, they're not obeying. It's, so what would you say to that parent that's listening right now? Like, okay, I'm not where you guys are.
2: They're,
1: I want to be
2: hopeless.
1: Where you are.
0: Yeah.
1: They
0: yeah.
1: feel hopeless. Yeah.
0: Yeah. I never want to treat it lightly because these years can be full of so much hard.
1: Yeah.
0: I mean, and I have different friends walking through every level of hard. We have cried a lot of tears. We have prayed a ton of prayers for kids going through stuff that is so painful.
2: Yeah.
0: And so painful for the child, but so painful for the parent.
1: Yeah.
0: And so what I always like to say on that topic is, I think what we, the object of our hope is what matters. So my hope in this season is actually not that my kids are okay, or even that they're kind of fitting into the mold of what I hope for their life. My hope is placed in the fact that we serve a God who is actually, he cares more about them than I do. He's the one person, you know, who cares about their spiritual development way more than I do. But that he's always at work in everything that's happening. That has been my anchor in whatever season of parenting I've been in, is to put my hope firmly in Christ and his ability to redeem whatever is hard and dark and bad. So I can hold on to that no matter what my child's walking through. And that has been the anchor that has held me fast when I walk through difficult things with my kids, is nothing is wasted. We look at some of the choices they're making and they feel so painful and they feel so heavy. Kids who are doubting the faith, walking away from the faith, walking in complete opposition to the things of Scripture, and we know it's not good for them.
2: And they're saying things about their sexuality that we are freaking out about.
0: Yes. And I think at that moment, it's really important to remember, I can't change their behavior.
2: It's awful.
0: I can't change what they think about God. I am completely powerless, but I serve a God who is powerful. And so it drives us back to our knees. It drives us back to Scripture. It, you know, what I think sometimes what the mistake we make as parents of teens is thinking, if I get angry enough, it's going to fix them.
1: Yeah.
0: Now, when we really think about that, we know that is not the way to do it. It's his kindness that leads us to repentance. Rather, we are called to walk with them through their doubts, through their unbelief, through their rebellion. We walk with them, always holding out the gospel to them. They're never too far gone to return. We keep saying that over and over and over again. We keep praying for them, but the Spirit has to awaken their hearts.
2: And I would add to Melissa, I know that you'll agree with me. This is when, for me personally, when my walk with Jesus got even deeper.
0: Yeah.
2: Because I became so desperate. Because as a parent, when you're lying in bed at night with fear of what could happen, and I don't know what you're like and what our listeners are like, but I can tend to go on this trail into the incredibly negative outcome of what all this could mean and what could happen. And it does no good.
0: Yeah.
2: And so I started learning to take my thoughts captive. I started memorizing more scripture than I ever had. That's when I started reading the Bible through every single year, because I needed to replace my fearful thoughts with godly thoughts. And that part of just surrendering them daily, begging God, we're fasting and praying for our kids, because you can tell when they're not in a great spot. Because our kids have been in those spots where you're so fearful, you don't know what's going to happen. And I would also add, and we're going to talk about more on this topic, and you've talked about this too, friendships where we're praying together for our kids. I need somebody else to shoulder this with me besides Dave and Jesus, but a girlfriend that's like, how are they doing? How are you doing? What's going on? We have a Father that hears every one of our fears, sees every tear, and He's there right with us. This is Family Life Today, and you've been listening to Melissa Krueger, and I'm telling you, she's one of my favorites.
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7: USA Radio News, I'm Ron Warner. The Justice Department is expanding its investigation into soaring beef prices to 8 major retailers, including Walmart, Costco, Amazon, and Kroger. The probe originally focused on the nation's 4 largest meat packers and is examining whether anti-competitive practices are contributing to higher prices for consumers. New AI camera tech coming out of Houston could help monitor natural disasters in hard-to-reach areas. Tammy Trujillo reports.
8: Rice University engineers won a federal grant this week to build smart camera systems, something they call the next generation of AI imaging. The team's pairing stripped-down sensors with generative AI to reconstruct images using considerably less data and power. Researchers plan to test the prototypes outside the lab, aiming to make low-power camera networks more practical for disaster response.
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1: The KCIS Seattle area forecast today, mostly cloudy with a chance of showers and possible thunderstorms this afternoon, highs in the 60s.
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12: We like a God we can figure out. A God who fits neatly into our categories, who always says yes, who never leaves us in the dark. But that's not the God of the Bible, and it's certainly not the God we meet in the book of Job. Today on Insight for Living, Chuck Swindoll invites us to consider a God far greater, far higher, and far more mysterious than we ever imagined. Why does He allow such suffering? Why the silence? Chuck doesn't offer easy answers. He offers something better.
13: If you're new with us today, you wouldn't know that we're in the midst of a study in Job, and we have come all the way to the 25th chapter of this book, which means we only have 2 years and 4 months left to get through it. Not really. Job 25, verse 1, then Bildad the Shuhite answered, "Dominion and all belong to him who establishes peace in his heights. Is there any number to his troops, and upon whom does his light not rise? How then can a man be just with God, or how can he be clean who is born a woman? Even the moon has no brightness, and the stars are not pure in his sight. How much less man, that maggot, and the son of man, that worm?" Job responded, "What a help you are to the weak." You got it. It is sarcasm. "How you have saved the arm without strength. What counsel you have given to one without wisdom. What helpful insight you have abundantly provided. To whom have you uttered words, and whose spirit was expressed through you?" And then Job describes the departed spirits as well as the whole world about us, all the way to the heights of the universe. Verse 13, "By his breath the heavens are cleared, his hand has pierced the fleeing serpent. Behold, these are the fringes of his ways, and how faint a word we hear from him. But his mighty thunder, who can understand?"
12: 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Chuck titled today's message, "The Futility of Unscrewing the Inscrutable."
13: A study of Job is essentially a study of God. For after all, God is the one who struck the deal with the adversary. When he came and pointed out Job, claiming that if somehow God would remove the hedge from around this servant of his, Job would ultimately curse his name. So it was God who released the enemy to Job. And it was God who set the boundaries, saying, "But don't touch him, don't touch his life." And later it was God who permitted the adversary to come back and to touch him and bring upon him all manner of pain and suffering. It was God's permissive will, strange as it is for all of us to understand that. It was his permissive will that allowed the enemy to do what he did with Job. And then it is God who steps behind the shadows and hides for 35 chapters. He doesn't speak. He doesn't give visions. He doesn't provide relief. He doesn't offer comfort. Not only is he absent, he is silent. And it's tough for us. We who were reared in Sunday school were taught that the God we love is the God who is good and merciful and gracious and kind, full of love, and could never do anything cruel. And then we happen upon an intelligent and careful study of Job, and we're confused. And the longer we stay in the book, the more we realize either we weren't taught correctly the full story about God, or we're not understanding the full story about Job. I think the former. Paul wrote to the Romans and said, "Oh, the depth of the riches, both of the wisdom and the knowledge of God. How unsearchable are his judgments and unfathomable his ways." So even as far back as the first century, as Paul penned his letter to the Romans, he informed the reader, ultimately us, that God is unfathomable and unsearchable. Doesn't mean he isn't good, and it doesn't mean he stops being loving and merciful. It just means he is also incomprehensible. We're getting in deep. And before we know it, we realize there is a whole lot about God we were never taught. And now, in the midst of our study of Job, we are forced to dig deeper and find out what it is that we were missing. Theologians call him inscrutable. One of the first times I remember that word making a dent in my brain, I was graduating from seminary, and the president of the school at the time, Dr. John Walford, made the comment that he would hope that all of us would continue to remember that our God is unfathomable, which means we are unable to fathom his ways, and our God is inscrutable. And then he said with a wry smile, so don't try to unscrew the inscrutable. First time I'd put the two words together. But we so want to. Everything within us screams to explain and interpret and define fully the workings of God. For after all, we're intelligent. God made us like this. He tells us that we are to know him, and we long to do that, so we continue to pursue him. And the deeper we dig, the more unfathomable he becomes. And that's the way it's to be. But we're not comfortable with that. We like things fathomable. We like things scrutable. We like to be able to explain and interpret and correctly analyze so that we understand the whole story. Impossible with God. Impossible. You see, we think of God, when no one is around, as being maybe the oldest man we've ever known. He has a long beard and stands in the north of the old maps going... And he's blowing this wind across to move the sailing ships across the seas. Not so. He is not a little bit like us. He is nothing like us. As Isaiah wrote, my ways are higher than your ways and my thoughts higher than your thoughts. We are not alike. Now we need an illustration that helps us understand the vastness of God. Astronomy will help. If it were possible to travel the speed of light on a straight trajectory, we would arrive at the moon in 1 1/3 seconds. Continuing at that same speed, do you know how long it would take us to reach the first star? 4 years. That's only the first star in this galaxy. Bear with me. Some of you have been to New York City and you have visited the Hayden Planetarium. It has a miniature replica of our solar system showing the speeds and the sizes of our planets. What is interesting is that the three outer planets are not even included. You see, there wasn't room for Uranus, Neptune, and Pluto. Uranus would have to be in the planetarium's outer corridor. Neptune would be around 8th Avenue, and Pluto, another three long avenues away at 5th Avenue. Oh, by the way, no stars are included, for obvious reasons. Can you imagine on the same scale where the nearest star would be located? Cleveland, Ohio. Vast. And remember, that's just our local galaxy and the nearest star. There's more. A scientist once suggested another interesting analogy. To grasp this scene, imagine a perfectly smooth glass pavement on which the finest speck can be seen. Then shrink our sun from 865,000 miles in diameter to only 2 feet. And place an orange ball on the pavement to represent the sun. Step off 82 paces, 2 feet per pace, and to represent proportionately the first planet, Mercury, put down a tiny mustard seed. Take 60 more steps for Venus and put down an ordinary BB. Mark off 78 more steps, put down a green pea. That's us. Earth. Step off another 108 paces from there, and for Mars, put down a pinhead. Sprinkle around some fine dust for the asteroids, then take another 788 steps more and place an orange on the glass for Jupiter. After 934 more steps, put down a golf ball for Saturn. Now it gets really involved. Mark 2,086 steps more for Uranus, a marble. Another 2,322 steps from there, you arrive at Neptune. Let's let a cherry represent Neptune. This will take 2.5 miles, and we haven't even discussed Pluto. We have a smooth glass surface, 5 miles in diameter, yet just a tiny fraction of the heavens, excluding Pluto. Now, guess how far we'd have to go on the same scale before we could put down another 2-foot ball to represent the nearest star? 6,720 miles. Miles, not paces. And that's just the first star. Among millions, maybe billions, in this galaxy, which is one among thousands, maybe millions. David, in the 139th Psalm, made the comment, "It is high, I cannot attain to it." I think it's his way of saying, "This blows my mind." And so it should. But we are uncomfortable with blown minds. After all, we're Americans. We know how to run things until we get to God. Not only do we not know how, we cannot control him, nor should we try. A.W. Tozer, on this very subject of God's inscrutability, writes, "Left to ourselves, we tend immediately to reduce God to manageable terms. We want to get him where we can use him, or at least know where he is when we need him. We want a God we can in some measure control. We need the feeling of security that comes from knowing what God is like. And what he is like is, of course, a composite of all the religious pictures we have seen, all the best people we have known or heard about, and all the sublime ideas we have entertained. If all this sounds strange to modern ears, it is only because we have for a full half century taken God for granted. The glory of God has not been revealed to this generation. The God of contemporary Christianity is only slightly superior to the gods of Greece and Rome, if indeed he is not actually inferior to them in that he is weak and helpless while they at least had power. If nothing else, the study of Job reveals to us we do not know his ways. We cannot explain the inexplicable. We cannot fathom the unfathomable. So we cannot unscrew the inscrutable. And let's stop trying. If only these foolish men who saw themselves as Job's friends had simply acknowledged that, it would have been so much more comforting to this man in such enormous pain as he sat longing for at least an arm around his shoulder that said, "We're here, but we don't understand any more than you do, man. But we're here." God is up to something phenomenal, and it's high. We cannot attain to it. It is vast. We cannot measure it. May I go this far? He doesn't have a wonderful plan for everybody's life. For some lives, his plan is Lou Gehrig's disease.
14: For some lives, his plan is a life of pain and heartbreak and brokenness. For some, his plan is no to the prayers for healing. But we don't like that. We won't accept that. In fact, we'll go so far as to say, if you believe that, you lack faith. I say, if you believe that, you believe the Bible. Because the God of the Bible includes the lives of people who do not get well, who do not quickly get over the problems, who do not easily move through the illnesses. This book pictures its heroes, warts and all. They fail, they fall, they hurt, and sometime on occasion, amazingly, they succeed. But we don't like that. We are Americans. And we can't stand the thought of failing or falling or losing or not getting what we want. And so we should not be surprised when we turn again to the book of Job and we wade through Bildad's nonsense of chapter 25. We hear more of the same garbage that has been going on since chapter 4, chapter 5, chapter 6, chapter 8, chapter 10, chapter 12, chapter 15, chapter 18, chapter 23, chapter 25. Bildad the Shuhite answered, "Dominion and all belong to him who establishes peace in the heights." That's true. That is true, Bildad. Doesn't help Job, but that's true. "Is there any number to his troops, and upon whom does his light not rise?" True, absolutely. Doesn't help Job, but got a point. "How then can a man be just with God?" Oh, that's comforting. I mean, how can he be clean who is born of a woman? Understand, that's good theology. We are not clean, having been born of a sinful person. Romans 5:12, "Wherefore through one man, Adam, sin entered into the world, and death through sin. So death passed upon all men and women, for all have sinned." We are sinners by nature. We are sinners by choice. We are sinners from Adam. It's called the Adamic nature in theological writing. He's right. We are not pure, having been born of impure parents. Not wicked necessarily, not immoral necessarily, but at heart, sinful. And so he says, how can anybody be just before God? How can he be clean who is born of a woman? Even the moon lives with borrowed light, doesn't have light of its own. Even the stars that shine have light generated from their creator. How much less man, that maggot, and the son of man, that worm. Wow, thanks a lot. Boy, it's helpful, Bildad. Hadn't thought about that lately, but it's true. Let me say three or four things by way of general observation. First, this is Bildad's third and last presentation. Thank the Lord. We will not miss him. Second, this is the shortest chapter in the entire book. 6 verses. Third, Zophar, the third friend, doesn't bother to speak during this third cycle. Remember, he spoke in the first cycle. He spoke in the second cycle. Spoke third each time. And when you get to this third round, he doesn't speak at all. I think the discussion has pretty much run out of fuel. I think they really thought by now Job just isn't teachable. And number four, having run out of arguments, Bildad doesn't attempt to prove Job wrong. Now he simply lectures. He just unfolds, sharing with him a piece of his mind he can't afford to lose. And so out comes Bildad's last shot at it. He speaks first of God's power and greatness, verses 1-3, and then of God's justice and man's sinfulness, verses 4-6. Remember, Job, that God is all light and you are all darkness. That's why you're suffering. Matter of fact, Job, maggot and worm, pretty much says it best. There are times my heart truly goes out to Job. This is one of those times. I doubt that anyone has ever called you a maggot or a worm.
13: Well, maybe your wife, or maybe your husband behind closed doors when things were really, really thin. You just, but I think the difference is, I think Bildad really meant it. I think Bildad had absolutely no use for Job. Get out of my life. His final speech ends with this kind of major put down. There are a lot of sideline lessons to learn from our studies, and one of them is, whenever you have the opportunity to minister to whomever, putting them down never helps. Never. But that's what these men seem to be so good at. So is it any wonder that Job begins with a series of sarcastic verbal slams in return? What a help you are to the weak. How you have saved the arm without strength. Seems like the Hebrew is saying, how you have saved with your arm the one without strength. That seems to be the idea. The way it appears doesn't make good sense in the English. I believe that's what the original text says. How have you saved with your arm the one without strength, namely me? What counsel you have given to one without wisdom? What helpful insight you have abundantly provided. My. Ooh. To whom have you uttered words? And whose spirit was expressed through you? Whoa. You have really got the corner on truth, Bildad. Eugene Peterson's paraphrase. Well, you've certainly been a great help to a helpless man. You came to the rescue just in the nick of time. What wonderful advice you've given to a mixed up man. What amazing insights you've provided. Where in the world did you learn all this? How did you become so inspired? By the way, the Hebrew pronouns in verses 2, 3, and 4 are all singular, so they're directed only to Bildad. Only to Bildad. When you get over to chapter 27, the plural begins. Verse 5 of chapter 27, far be it from me that I should declare to y'all. Right. It's plural there. It's y'all through the book of through the chapter 27, but it's you when you're here in chapter 26. What Job lacked in tact, he made up for in total honesty. By the way, sores will do that to you. Ask any nurse. Any nurse will tell you, especially those who work at the bedside, there's something about pain and the continuation of it that finally removes most of the tact and just gets down to the red, raw facts of life. Someone wrote, pain plants the flag of reality in the fortress of a rebel heart. Even those who are stubborn and rebellious, when they have a lot of pain, there's then a lot of reality. There's no tact here with Job. When you're covered with sores and you're running a high fever and you haven't gotten the sleep you need and you haven't gotten the food you should have and your body is emaciated, you're candid. A lot of help you've been, Bildad. You know, I'm just going to be painfully honest here and say, sometimes we who give wrong counsel need that kind of response. We who have those big answers and long, drawn-out, sometimes put-downs and shame-based comments for things they're going through, we need to be told off.
15: There's a strange comfort in admitting we don't have all the answers. God is higher than our ways, deeper than our understanding, and he never promised to explain himself. But he is good, he's in control, and he can be trusted even in the dark. That's the heart of what Chuck Swindoll has shared in his message called The Futility of Unscrewing the Inscrutable. 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
20: Paco is a common name in Spain. There's a story about a father who put an ad in the classified section of the Barcelona newspaper. It read, "Paco, meet me in the front of the cathedral tomorrow. I love you and forgive you." You know what? Over 600 young men showed up at that church. That's what Jesus said. He said, "I love you and forgive you." Is that okay? There aren't any kickers. It's unconditional. It's the reason the Christian religion is the largest religion in the world. And by the way, it's why I'm a Christian. I'm Steve Brown. You think about that. Share what you just heard with a friend. 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
21: 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The KCIS Seattle area forecast today, mostly cloudy with a chance of showers and possible thunderstorms this afternoon, highs in the 60s.
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22: If God asked you to do something you didn't want to, how would you respond? With obedience or with rebellion? Jonah chose rebellion. And today on Turning Point, Dr. David Jeremiah reveals what happened to him as a result. Can you ever win by going against God's will? Stay tuned as David continues his series, Jonah, the Runaway Prophet, with today's message, No Man is an Island.
23: Have you ever thought about what happened with Jonah? I mean, he actually decided to go into a contest with God. God said, go this way. Jonah said, I'm going that way. And he thought he could win. How God brought him back is the whole message of the book of Jonah. And he may not use as dramatic a way to bring you back, but he will follow you. He's the hound of heaven, and he will not let you get away without pursuing you. Don't run away from him. Run toward him. And we're going to see what happens if you don't in this edition of Turning Point. We're studying Jonah, the runaway prophet. Hey, you can get the study guide for this series along with both the audio and video of the teaching of this. It's rather recent, and we want you to have it. If you can go to our website, which is davidjeremiah.org, there you will find everything you need to put this in your library and have it available to you going forward. We hope you will do that. And don't forget also, during this month, we're making available the calendar for 2027. This is something I love to tell you about because this is such a beautiful product. It is a 14-month calendar that takes you from November of this year all the way through December of next year. And you will discover this calendar will be a blessing to you. The calendar this year is called The Light of the World, and the beautiful photography features all that. Simply ask for the calendar when you send your gift today, and we'll have it on its way to you. Plenty of time for you to begin using it in the month of November. Now, here is part one of No Man Is an Island. Voltaire was one of the most famous philosophers of the French Enlightenment. He was brilliant and witty and very openly hostile to Christianity. He mocked the Bible. He attacked the church. He predicted that faith would be replaced by education, philosophy, and human reason. He said, "It is impossible that Christianity will survive." Well, Voltaire died in 1778, convinced that history would prove that what he said was true and would actually happen. But less than 60 years after his death, Voltaire's former residence in Geneva became a center for the storage and distribution of Bibles and gospel tracts to the Evangelical Society of Geneva. And that's not all. There is a record that the printing presses he once used to attack Christianity were repurposed to print Bibles. And I have to think the Lord has a sense of humor as he looks at the thing that people say. You know, history and scripture are filled with people who have tried to stand against God and lost. It is never good to get into a contest with the Almighty. No one ever wins that battle. The Lord wins 100% of the time. Jacob wrestled with God and lost his strength. Pharaoh defied God and lost his nation. Nebuchadnezzar exalted himself and lost his mind. Saul of Tarsus fought against Christ and lost his cause. And Herod Agrippa claimed God's glory and lost his life. When you fight against God, you lose. As I think about the book of Jonah, it seems to me that it is really a book about a contest between God and Jonah. And it almost sounds foolish to say that because, I mean, who would ever want to get into a contest with God? But that is exactly what Jonah did. He believed there was some way he could escape the will and purpose of God. But the psalmist sums it up. The psalmist says, "Where can I go from your spirit, or where can I flee from your presence? If I ascend unto heaven, you are there. If I make my bed in hell, behold, you are there." The Bible tells us that God is omnipresent. That means he is always present everywhere, all the time. There is never a place where you can go where the presence of God is not already there. So what Jonah tried to do was a rather foolish thing. I wish he had heard my message. Maybe he wouldn't have done that. Because twice in the opening verses, we are told that Jonah fled from the presence of the Lord. That is what he was trying to do. But it was impossible. Because no matter where he went, God was already there. I would not be surprised if maybe there's not someone here today who has been trying to do the same things. I mean, you would not use those words, but in your heart, you know that God has been speaking to you about some things, and you've chosen not to do what you know he has asked you to do. You have rebelled against him, and you've said, "I don't want to do that. I'm going to do this." I hope that before we are finished today, you will see how foolish it is to try to run and hide from God.
0: We begin following the opening movement in the book of Jonah. We saw how clear God's command was. He gave Jonah three simple instructions, commands the prophet could not have misunderstood. He said, arise, go, preach to Nineveh. And then we saw Jonah get up, and instead of obeying God, he arose to flee. He went in the opposite direction of the will of God, down to Joppa, down into a ship headed for Tarshish. Whenever you run from God, the path is always down, down, down. And that sets the stage for everything that follows in this story. So

storm after Jonah as he's running away. Sometimes, even today, God has to use hard things to get our attention. You know, I don't mean this in a mean-spirited way, but some of you are really hard-headed. Or should I say, some of us are really hard-headed. Sometimes God can't whisper to us. He has to shout. And many times, the louder voice comes through difficult moments in our life, through things we weren't expecting, from challenges we didn't anticipate, nor did we want. Here's the truth. Sin often brings a storm with it. Bad choices usually come with hard consequences. Here's the hope. For those who belong to God, nothing is wasted. You know, the Bible says it this way, that all things work together for good to those who love God, who are the called according to His purpose. God uses years of waiting and famine and disappointment to teach Abraham how to trust Him when nothing seemed to be happening. God used betrayal by his brothers to prepare Joseph to be the prime minister of Egypt. God used fear, failure, and 40 years in the desert to humble Moses so that he would be ready for the last 40 years of his life leading the people of God. Not every storm happens because of sin, don't get me wrong. Every storm can be used by God to grow us. Hard seasons can teach us faith. I've told you before that all the important things in my life I seem to have learned during difficult times. Sometimes they shape our character. They always draw us closer to God. And for many people, the hardest moments of their lives are the moments that led them to Jesus. Jonah did not understand it yet, but even in the middle of the storm, God's mercy was working. God was not trying to destroy Jonah. He was trying to get him to come back home and behave. The disturbance of Jonah's plan is followed by the disruption of Jonah's world. All of a sudden, everything about Jonah's life is in disarray. Notice what happens next. So that the ship was about to be broken up, and the mariners were afraid, and every man cried out to his God and threw the cargo that was in the ship into the sea to lighten the load. Jonah is on board. God sends the wind, and the storm begins to rage. The waves grow larger and larger, and the sea is violent, and the scripture says the ship's falling apart. Stuff's falling off the ship. It's coming unglued. The sailors are terrified. They do not know what to do, so the first thing they do is they try to lighten the load of the ship so that it will ride higher in the water. They begin jettisoning the cargo. And then the Bible says they start to pray. I mean, they're really desperate. Every one of them is crying out to his own God. You know, these sailors weren't Hebrews. These weren't Jewish sailors. They were polytheistic pagans. Each man had his own God. They did not know what else to do, so when they lost control, they started to pray. How many of you know that there are no atheists in the foxhole? People pray when things get tough, no matter how anti-prayer they are before the incident happens. They may not know how to pray. They may not know who they are praying to. But there is something within the human heart that says when you come to the end of yourself, there is someone outside of you who can help you. Now, we know who that someone is. But even people who don't know Jesus pray. They pray out of fear. They pray out of desperation. People who do not know Him pray the best way they know how. And that is how desperate these sailors were. They were petrified, they panicked, and they prayed. Now, notice what happens next, the discovery of Jonah's sin. But Jonah had gone down into the lowest parts of the ship and lain down and was fast asleep. And that seems strange. I mean, I don't think I'd be sleeping in a storm. Here he is at the bottom of the ship. He's sleeping, and the captain came to him and said to him, "What do you mean, sleeper? Arise, call on your God. Perhaps your God will consider us so that we may not perish." And they said to one another, "Come, let us cast lots that we may know for whose cause this trouble has come upon us." So they cast lots, and the lot fell on Jonah.
As the storm continues to rage, the captain looks around and realizes

0: someone is missing. I can almost hear him reasoning out, didn't we pick somebody up in Joppa? Where is he? Did he go overboard? And one of the sailors said, you know, Captain, what I think I saw was that guy down in the bottom of the ship, and I think he's down there sleeping. And the captain says, you got to be kidding me. I just added that. I don't think he really said that, but that's what I would have said. So he goes down to where Jonah is, and notice the steps that take place. First, there is inspection. They search the ship, and they find Jonah asleep. Then there is interrogation. The captain asks Jonah, what do you mean, sleeper? Can you imagine how unbelievable that must have seemed to the captain? Everybody else is praying, throwing cargo overboard, probably sick to their stomachs, doing everything they can to survive, and here is this one man at the bottom of the ship, sound asleep. The captain is saying, what are you doing? Don't you know we're about to go under? Get up and pray to somebody. Then there is intervention. This is one of the most interesting moments in the story. The sailors say, here's what we'll do. Let's find out who the problem is. Let's cast lots. In their own way, they enter what we would call a lottery. They cast lots, and the Bible says the lot fell on Jonah. And I've read some people who say, what a coincidence that was. You know, I don't think that was... I mean, if God could send the wind and the storm, I think he could figure out how the lot was supposed to come out and make sure it fell on Jonah, because that's who it should have fallen on. So finally, there is the identification. Through their own pagan way, Jonah is singled out as the culprit. The lot fell on Jonah. Sort of as a reminder to us, be sure your sin will find you out. Jonah is now in the center of their target. One of the most sobering things that I've watched over the years as a pastor is how often the discovery of sin comes long after the sin itself. The Lord never says exposure will be immediate, but he does say accountability is inevitable. I could tell you some incidents that come to mind when I say what I just said of people who got in trouble they shouldn't have been in. Nobody knew about it, and 7 years later, it came to light and destroyed their life. You know, we think that if we get away with something for a short period of time, we've got it made. And the Bible says, be sure your sin will find you out. Sin has a long, long tail, and you almost never get away with it. You may think you're clever, more so than anybody else, that you can cover it and nobody will find out. But come and tell me the same thing 5 years from now. Jonah has run from the Lord. He is asleep. He's trying to shut everything out, but God orchestrates the events so that Jonah is singled out as the one man to whom God has now directed his attention. Now we look at Jonah's discussion about his guilt. In verses 8 through 14, this discussion goes on between the mariners and Jonah. Let's walk through this together. First of all, the concern of the mariners. Then they said to Jonah, please tell us, for whose cause is this trouble upon us? What is your occupation? And where do you come from? And what is your country? And of what people are you? After they realized that Jonah was the cause of the storm, the sailors said to him, please tell us, for whose cause is this trouble upon us? And then the questions start coming, one after the other. What's your occupation? Where do you come from? What is your country? And of what people are you? Later, they will ask the ultimate question, what are we supposed to do with you? But here they are saying, Jonah, if you are the reason we are in this mess, we need to know who you are. Now notice Jonah's confession. So he said to them, I am a Hebrew, and I fear the Lord, the God of heaven, who made the sea and the dry land. If this verse were all there were in the text, we would say Jonah has come back, he's got everything back together. But unfortunately, this is not a confession of disobedience, it's just a confession of truth. I love this. Jonah was thinking a lot about dry land right then. Did you see that in his text? Isn't it interesting that Jonah could say something like this in the middle of his rebellion? He said, I am a Hebrew. I fear the Lord. Well, Jonah, you don't really fear the Lord enough, because if you feared him the way you should, you wouldn't be where you are doing what you're doing. But here's the important point. Jonah's theology was correct, and he was still disobedient. Isn't that interesting? You can have correct theology. You can know everything to the last drop. And just because you know it doesn't mean you're going to obey it. Some of the most brilliant men that I have ever known demonstrate what I am saying now. So brilliant, and yet disobedient to God. And the consequences are even greater when that is true. Did you know that the more we know, the more responsible we are? Listen to Hebrews. Hebrews is a very challenging verse. It says, think about how much worse the punishment will be for those who have trampled on the Son of God and have treated the blood of the covenant, which made us holy, as if it were common and unholy, and have insulted and disdained the Holy Spirit who brings God's mercy to us. It's one thing to sin against God in ignorance. It's quite another thing to sin presumptuously. To know the truth, to know God, to know what's right, to know what's wrong, to know what Jonah said about God in verse 9, to claim to fear God and then still choose to do wrong. So Jonah confesses what he knows about God, but he has not yet confessed his disobedience. That does not happen until the next chapter, when he reaches the lowest point of his life. We come now to the confusion of the mariners. When Jonah finishes speaking, we're told that the men were exceedingly afraid and said to him, why have you done this? For the men knew that he fled from the presence of the Lord, because he told them. And they said to him, what shall we do to you that the sea may be calm for us? For the sea was growing more tempestuous. All the time they were having this interchange between them. The wind was blowing harder and the waves were getting bigger. And the sailors said, we got to come to some resolution, Jonah. If you're the cause and you're the reason, please tell us what to do so we can get rid of you and get back to calm. Now listen to Jonah. And Jonah said to them, pick me up, throw me into the sea, and the sea will become calm for you. For I know that this great tempest is because of me. That's a pretty good start for Jonah. He's not all the way home yet, but that's a good place to begin. You know, when we finally come to grips with the facts that it's us, and we quit blaming everybody else, and we say, you know, like the old spiritual that says, it's me, O Lord, standing in the need of prayer. Not my brother nor my sister, but it's me, O Lord, standing in the need of prayer. I tell people now more than ever, until we face the truth, we have nowhere to go. Jonah couldn't get back to where he should be until he was willing to be honest. Truth is the starting place for recovery and restoration. As long as we avoid the truth about ourselves, nothing will change. As long as you keep trying to cover it up, as long as you're trying to excuse it, as long as you're trying to make reason for it, it will never get better. Until you face up to what's happened and what you've done, honestly look in the mirror and say, it's me. I'm the reason for this. We are very good at shifting blame. We blame our parents. We blame our upbringing. We blame our schools. We blame our environment. Sometimes we blame our churches. We blame our circumstances. We just seem to always find someone else to blame. But the turning point comes when we stop deflecting and we start being honest. When we look in the mirror and say, I'm the problem, this didn't happen to me, I made it happen to me. So Jonah finally came to that moment of truth, and he said, if you want to get rid of the storm, then you better get rid of me. That's me, I'm the reason for the storm. And in a moment of courage, he said, throw me overboard and everything will be all right. Now I want you to pause for just a moment, and I want to ask you this question. If you had been a sailor, how long would it have taken you to get to Jonah and get him out of the ship? You would have immediately grabbed hold of his clothes and thrown him overboard as fast as you could, hoping that this craziness that's going on in the ship would stop. But that's not what happened. Notice what it says in verse 13. Nevertheless, the men rowed hard to return to land, but they could not, for the sea continued to grow more tempestuous against them. Therefore, they cried out to the Lord and said, "We pray, O Lord, do not let us perish for this man's life, and do not charge us with innocent blood, for you, O Lord, have done as it pleased you." So if I'd been one of those sailors, the moment Jonah said that word, I would have grabbed him by the shirt and he'd been in the water. Can you understand that? You're the one causing all of this. You're gone. You're out of here. Hasta la vista. But did you see what they did? They rowed as hard as they could to shore. And the Bible says they prayed. They didn't pray to their old gods. Now somehow they've decided that maybe Jonah's God is the right one since he brought the storm. And they began to pray. Somehow through that conversation with Jonah, they had come to believe at least in some measure in the true God. And instead of crying out to their many gods, they're now calling on the Lord himself. Oh God, do what you must do, but don't let us perish in the process. All of this is a remarkable testimony to the sailors' compassion for Jonah. They had no obligation to help him. They had every right to get rid of him. He was the reason they were in this storm, and yet they chose mercy over convenience. Isn't it interesting that sometimes people who do not know God treat others better than people who do know God? I've made that observation, and I'm kind of ashamed to say it. It's not mostly true, but sometimes true. And it was certainly true in the book of Jonah. These ungodly mariners were more concerned about Jonah than many you and I know would be. They didn't want to just get rid of him because he was the source of their trouble. They were concerned about him as a person. Hey, this is No Man is an Island, part one, and we'll finish up the 16th verse of the first chapter when we get together again tomorrow. Hope you'll join us then. We're moving through Jonah in this daily broadcast, and we're so happy to have you with us. Don't forget, when you have a moment today, to sit down and send a note and a gift to Turning Point and ask for your copy of the calendar for 27. You do really want to have this. It's a beautiful, beautiful thing to have, and you'll find so many places you want to put it, and I know you'll use it because there's plenty of place for all of your appointments. Thanks for listening. We'll see you tomorrow.
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10: USA Radio News, I'm Ron Warner. President Trump says the U.S. hit Iran very hard Tuesday night.
11: It was a very heavy attack last night, and we're prepared to do another one anytime we want.
10: On Wednesday, Trump told reporters in the Oval Office that the strike took out all new equipment that they had tried to build along the Strait of Hormuz. Trump said the strikes were because Iran took a shot at us in Jordan, referencing the missiles Iran fired at a U.S. base there. Trump again urged the Iranian people to rise up against the Islamic regime, but said he understands the difficulty with thousands of Iranian protesters already killed by the regime. NASA launched a scientific balloon from Fort Sumner, New Mexico, Wednesday, reaching about 122,000 feet. The mission carried experiments developed by students, marking the 20th flight of the high-altitude student program, with over 1,900 students involved over the last two decades. From America's News Network, USA Radio News.
5: The KCIS Seattle area forecast today, mostly cloudy with a chance of showers and possible thunderstorms this afternoon. Highs in the 60s.
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20: 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I don't steal.
19: 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Have you borrowed anything you've never returned?
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19: Do you give your boss a full day's work for a full day's pay?
20: Well, I haven't really kept track.
19: Are you honest on expense reports? How about tax returns? Have you stolen the affections of someone else's mate? Have you created expectations you can't rightly fulfill?
20: I guess I never realized that flirting is kind of like stealing.
19: If you've been stealing, even in little things, Ephesians 4 explains what to do next. He who has been stealing must steal no longer, but must work, doing something useful with his own hands. With Seeking Him, I'm Nancy DeMoss Wagamuth.
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1: If you've been a Christian for a long time, you're very familiar with our call to be salt and light in this world. But what does that look like in our current climate? How do we connect and share God's love in such a hostile environment? Well, it begins with one thing that I think we've overlooked. It will be the beginning of you building a bridge with some people you love that maybe you feel like you can't even talk to right now. Stay with me.
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2: And so the truth that we need to understand is that secular people are looking for deep relational connection and belonging. The challenge is that we have this false idea. And the false idea is this, and this is a cultural lie that we have today, which is to love or be in relationship with someone, I have to affirm their lifestyle or their worldview. Another key point has to do with the idea of holiness versus relevance. And so what happens is you can actually err on either side. So you can be completely, quote unquote, relevant to the point where you look exactly like the world. And you essentially adopt the world's lifestyle and morals and theology in order to fit in and to connect. And so that's kind of one extreme end of the spectrum. The other spectrum is that we are so, quote unquote, holy that we isolate ourselves from the world so that we have no impact and no influence on the world. And so the tension is, how do we actually be in the world but distinct? That's the tension that we need to have. And as followers of Jesus, we are called to go into the world and to transform it. So how do we do this well? So the first thing is, again, is we want to be, when we're developing these relationships, these friendships, we want to be distinct. We want to be clear that we're a follower of Jesus. So we want to be distinct and clear, but we don't want to be obnoxious. The second thing that's really important in this approach is that we cannot be offended that non-Christians act like non-Christians. So many times Christians are so precious and you freak out, and we need to be able to a little more relaxed that we can, that we're not gonna freak out when someone acts like a non-Christian, because that is what they are. The next point is that the goal, and this is critical, the goal is not to flaunt our moral superiority. Like the fact that we swear a little less, or the fact that we don't get drunk. And the goal is not to flaunt that. The goal is that we actually allow them to see our supernatural hope, love, joy, and peace. That is what you want people, the distinction that you want people to see. I'm not suggesting that we don't worry about our morals. I'm just saying that is not what's gonna attract someone. They wanna see something supernatural. And the supernatural is the fruit of the Spirit. Especially when they see how you handle hard things, how you handle suffering. Because then what you get is you get that classic apologetic verse, which is 1 Peter 3:15, which says, always prepared to give an answer to everyone who asks you to give the reason for the hope that you have, but do this with gentleness and respect. They're not asking you to give the reason that you swear less or the reason that you're not drinking. That's not what they're asking. Where does the hope come from? And so I think this is a critical distinction that we need to make as we engage secular people. So we want people to see those supernatural things of hope, joy, love, and peace in our lives. All right, so those are kind of the basic principles. Now, how do we actually get friendships? Like, how do we actually do this? So the idea here is we want to adopt a missionary mindset. And so what does that mean? That means that we want to be intentional about a lifestyle that is going to put us in places and situations where we're going to be able to interact with and ultimately develop friendships with secular people. It means that it doesn't just happen organically. Like a missionary is not a organic, oh, look at this, I'm in Egypt now. No, I decided to go to Egypt to pursue people in Egypt that don't know Jesus. That is the mindset that we need to have right here. The approach is we need to be missionaries to our people in our cities. And so the idea is we adopt a missionary mindset, an intentional lifestyle. And again, we go back to the fact that that starts in a broken heart, counting the costs, and now we intentionally engage with people. So how do we do that? Well, first thing you can do is start by actively pursuing people in your oikos, which is a Greek word for your sphere of influence. So who's already in your sphere of influence? Whether that's obviously family, coworkers, neighbors, there are people already around you that there's a difference between like knowing someone or seeing someone at an event or Thanksgiving and pursuing them for a deeper relationship. And there are people right now in your world that if you ask the Lord, God, who do you want me to pursue? Who do you want me to pursue for a deeper relationship? And sometimes in your own family, that means that I'm going to pursue people where I have a broken relationship. And the goal in this case is not necessarily to preach the gospel. Ultimately, we want that. But the goal is to build and mend a relationship, right? To start there. Or maybe there's people that you're working with, worked with for years, but you haven't pursued a relationship with them beyond your work. And we need to say, God, who is it in my sphere of influence that you want me to pursue intentionally for a deeper relationship? And ultimately, we're talking about people today who would not walk into a church. Second thing, when it comes to the missionary mindset, is we should expand our oikos, because the reality is in our culture, our oikos, our sphere of influence is getting smaller and smaller. Even our neighborhoods, we don't engage with like we used to. You know, working from home has made our work influence smaller and smaller, right? Families are more separated than ever before. So in fact, a lot of times our natural sphere of influence is pretty small. And so we need to expand that by being relationally present in secular places. Again, this is that missionary mindset. And so the idea is, what can we do? Well, go to it's places like hobbies, where people like to do things together. Remember, secular people are looking for belonging and community. And if they're not finding it in the church, they're finding it in other places. And so these are great places where you can, not just organically, because I like sports, because I want to develop relationships. Because I want to connect with people. Where are the places that I could go, hobbies that I can be part of, where I can develop relationships with secular people that wouldn't walk into a church? The other are causes. Causes are actually awesome ways to connect, because causes, and we'll talk about this later when we talk about politics, but causes inherently suggest that people want to be part of something bigger than themselves, and that they believe the world is not as it ought to be, and they want to make it better. I mean, those are biblical truths that we can actually connect with someone on, even if they don't follow Jesus. So finding causes, whether it's local politics, social causes, neighborhood groups, whatever, causes that you can connect into to develop these relationships with secular people. And then lastly, it's places or events, right? So it's public places where people hang out, parks, bars, gyms. Maybe it's events like festivals where you can go and you can develop authentic relationships. Again, the big paradigm shift here is this doesn't just happen organically, right? This is God saying to you, I want you to be a missionary in your city. And part of being a good missionary is you go where the people are in order to develop authentic relationships. And you go there and you develop real relationships with them. Now, some key wisdom, especially when you're going to places that are either kind of spiritually dark, or there's maybe some issues like if there's alcohol there and you've got a history with, you know, alcohol abuse. The key here is there needs to be wisdom. And going, you need to be clear about your motivation, why you're going, and who's doing the influencing. And the other key thing about this is generally you don't want to do this alone. One of the things, my big challenge is in this, is that this should not be an individual sport. This should be a team sport. And what's cool about doing this with a group of people is that they actually, first of all, we're gifted differently. We bring different strengths and giftings to the group, but also there are moments when I'm weak or when I'm not feeling particularly brave or courageous. But then if I'm going with someone else, it's like working out. When I know someone else is gonna be there that I said I'd be there with, I show up, right? So doing this together is good because it keeps you motivated, it keeps you going, but it also keeps you safe so that you're not being influenced by the scene, you're influencing the world. So find others that you can do this with, and it makes for a really cool thing to do together.
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2: So I'll give you an example of how I experienced this myself. So the Steiger Mission School used to be in New Zealand. And so I went to the Steiger Mission School in New Zealand and I led the outreach there. And New Zealand is a very secular country, very progressive in terms of social, you know, things. And we were doing outreach in Wellington, the capital, and we were doing outreach in the city. And one day I saw a poster on a wall, and the poster was advertising a gay fair. And it was basically like a fair where they were selling things and music and events and all this, but it was all LGBTQ themed. And I looked at that and I had a deep conviction from the Lord that we should reach out to these people, because so many people, and we'll talk about this a lot later, in the LGBTQ community, they think that Christians are their enemies, right? And they don't have real relationships with real Christians. And I felt like God said, I want you to go there and I want you just to connect relationally with this group. And so I found a number and I called up the organizer of this fair. And I was like, hey, you know, I'm Aaron. I'm a part of this Christian group. I wanted to be clear about who we were. And I was wondering if there's anything we can do to serve at the gay fair. And the person on the other end of the phone was a little skeptical at first, and I convinced them, like, no, we're just here to serve. Can we pick up garbage? Can we serve water? And eventually, all I can tell you is that in the end, they gave us permission to set up our own stall at the gay fair to serve water. And so we arrived at the venue, and it turned out to be the hottest day of the year. And we set up, on the left, we had this like very strange film company. And on the right, they were selling trinkets that I will not describe. And then right in the middle of that was the Jesus stall. And we had cups of water, and on the cups we wrote, whoever drinks the water I give will never thirst again, signed Jesus. Because we wanted to make sure that the act that we were doing is in the name of Jesus. It was the hottest day of the year, and we could not give away our water fast enough. Everywhere you looked in the gay fair were people drinking water, reading their cups, and then we had hours and hours of conversations with people that would probably never have talked to Christians. 95% of them were very positive, a few of them, you know, not, but that's part of it. And then what happened is a few weeks later, we were doing an outreach in Wellington in one of the main cities. We were doing this creative performance. And after the creative performance, a guy came up and he said, I saw you guys. You were at the gay fair. And this was a homosexual man, and we started to talk and build a relationship. And me and another guy and my wife, Jen, built this friendship with him. He eventually invited us over to come to his apartment for dinner. We had weeks where we were just connecting relationally, sharing Jesus. We were reading the Sermon on the Mount together. It was a really, really cool experience. And this is a guy who absolutely thought of Christians, evangelical Christians, as the enemy. And we were able to develop a friendship and a relationship that totally softened him to the point where he's reading the Bible with us, because we were willing to go to their places and develop relationships. And so again, this is something that all of us can do in our, whether it's the sphere of influence we already have or intentionally going to places in order to develop relationship with people that won't walk into a church. So the key thing in all of this is that this cannot just be human. This has got to be spirit-led. We need to ask the Holy Spirit to lead and direct our path to the right person, to a person of peace, and to give us supernatural favor. So often when we're doing outreach, I'll say, Lord, just lead me to one person that you want me to connect with. And so you'll end up connecting with the person of peace who's open to the gospel, but also has influence in their scene, who's able to draw you into their world and build a connection in the world. And so you're able to draw and actually connect with far more people. But the key point here is this is not just a natural thing. This is a supernatural leading of the Holy Spirit to the right person at the right time. So as you say, okay, Lord, I'm going to reshape my lifestyle, and I'm going to intentionally go to places in order to develop relationships with people who wouldn't walk into a church. Lord, would you lead me to the right person at the right time? And you do that, and he will lead you, and you'll find yourself in that relationship like I just described with the guy at the gay fair. All right, so a couple of principles. Now that you've done it, you're in it, you're engaging this scene, couple key basic principles. First of all, relax when you're engaging in secular places. Be yourself, have fun, don't be so uptight. Sometimes when you have that missionary mindset, sometimes that comes with being a little uptight and also trying to force it. So be patient. Don't feel the need to make something happen. It goes back to the point I just said earlier, which is allow the Spirit to direct you to the right person at the right time. Have a long-term view of it. Don't take yourself too seriously. Sometimes it's awkward. We're all awkward. And most people are not worried about you. They're worried about themselves, right? They don't even see you, frankly. So don't worry about it too much. Try to have fun, because joy is contagious. One person in my world that's so good at this is Serena. It's one of the leaders of our Minneapolis team. Her joy draws people, right? We were doing an outreach during the George Floyd times, where we were doing outreach right where that happened. And there's this couple. And I saw them because I was praying, Lord, lead me. And I saw them. They're really kind of cool looking, edgy. I was like, I really like to talk to them, but I'm not quite brave enough to do it. So I was like, Serena, I want to talk to those people. So she just comes bounding up to them and is like, hey, you guys are cool. We should talk. And boom, we were talking. And so it wasn't that complicated for her. And so the point is, that joy is contagious. And again, that's also the whole point of a team, right? If you got those people, use them. That's what I do. So have fun, relax, be yourself. Second thing is harness the incredible power of asking questions and listening. One of the most powerful expressions of love is to listen. It's one of the simplest and most powerful expressions of love that you can exhibit to someone is to really listen and ask questions. So the principle when it comes to this is three things, or three steps to doing it right. Number one, listen. Number two, ask questions. Number three, listen. This is, and it's the simplest and most profound thing that you can do. If you want to go deeper into this stuff, read the old school book, How to Win Friends and Influence People, because it's basically those principles. How to really connect, how to build authentic friendships with people. And then, again, the idea here is don't make assumptions. We put people in boxes just about how they look, right? So the idea of listening and ask questions, don't make assumptions about them. Really listen. Try to understand them. Learn their real, raw story. Everyone's going through stuff, right? Filtered reality looks good, but in true reality, there's stuff I'm going through. So learn the real story. And what's amazing is people will tell you their real stories. Going back to that story with Serena and those two people, we connected with them. We sat down right in the middle of the George Floyd thing and just talked for hours. And they shared stories, deep, vulnerable stories of brokenness so quickly. People are really hungry to share their stories. And then, again, really try to understand their perspective. And one of the easiest things, when someone says something that you don't agree with, just how did you come to believe that? Really understand. And oftentimes, two things happen. When you understand how they came to believe, you understand the real issue. Plus, you have a love for them and an empathy for them that you might not have had before. So really try to understand what they believe. And remember, empathy is not the same as agreeing or affirming. Sometimes we're so afraid to listen and understand someone whose view is totally out of alignment with the Bible, but it's okay. That is not the same as agreeing or affirming. Remember that, and then find common ground and genuine ways to affirm someone. We're going to talk about this more during the spiritual conversations idea, but there's always things that you can affirm in someone. Because whether they're following Jesus or not, they are made in the image of God. And there's things about them that God has designed that you can begin to call out and to affirm. And that is like water to a desert and for secular people who are not hearing those words of affirmation. So the principle here is, how are we going to build relationships with secular people? My challenge to you is this. Ask God to highlight, spend some time alone seeking the Lord, and ask God to highlight one person in your oikos that you will actively pursue for a deeper relationship. Like don't just pick someone, like seek the Lord and say, Lord, who is it in my family, at my work, in my neighborhood, whatever, the people that are already in my sphere of influence, who do you want me to actively pursue for a deeper relationship? And then the second one, ask God for one place, a hobby, cause, or place where you will be relationally present intentionally in order to develop new relationships with secular people. That's my challenge for you to take away from this time.
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1: Aaron, thanks again for being with us here today in studio. Today, you challenge us to expand our oikos, or our sphere of influence, to secular places. But I think it's really important for us to define that phrase, secular places. You know, I think it's easy to say, a nightclub or bars or spots. I mean, those are secular places to engage people. Yeah, but let's take a minute and share some everyday places that you and I maybe are more comfortable with, or on a general basis, relate to people.
2: You know, Chip, that's a really good point. You know, I have four kids and they all play soccer, which means that my wife and I spend an insane amount of time hanging out at soccer fields. And what I've found is that this is an incredible opportunity to build relationships with other parents, because we're spending hours together on the sidelines and we're traveling to tournaments and sharing meals. And it's just an amazing time for me to build relationships and to get to know them and befriend them and walk them through a journey of friendship that begins to engage in spiritual conversations and eventually gospel conversations. And I have another friend who loves fancy cars, and he's part of a car club that brings together all these car enthusiasts, and he develops the relationships there, and he gets to naturally interact with people who wouldn't be ready to come to a church, but they're looking for friendship, they're looking for connection. And so these opportunities are all around us. And it just is a matter of intentionality to adopt that missionary mindset right where you are and to pursue people in these places where God gives you those opportunities.
0: Well, that's all for today. 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
7: Hi, this is Robert Jeffress, and I'm glad to study God's Word with you every day on this Bible teaching program. 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
8: Welcome to Pathway to Victory with author and pastor Dr. Robert Jeffress. 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Today on Pathway to Victory, Dr. Robert Jeffress shares the Bible's difficult teachings on the exclusivity of Christ. But first, let's take a moment to hear some important ministry updates.
7: Thank you, David, and welcome again to Pathway to Victory. 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Well, I can hardly believe it myself, but this year, Pathway to Victory is celebrating 30 years of ministry. That's 30 years of proclaiming the gospel and opening scripture. And when you give your time to this broadcast and when you support it, you're placing your trust in something that has earned it day after day for three decades. In conjunction with this milestone this year, I also turned 70. And a birthday like that makes you stop and take stock of what really matters. Out of all that reflecting came a brand new book called Seven Lessons from My 70 Years. It reads more like a personal journal than a book, with seven honest lessons, a few old photographs, and all of it drawn straight from Scripture and my own walk with Christ. I'd love to place it in your hands when you support Pathway to Victory with a special 30th anniversary gift. More about my book and other resources later, but right now let's get started with today's message. I've titled this one, The Intolerant Christ.
9: When you hear the name Jesus, what's the first word that comes to your mind? Some people might say love, compassionate, all-powerful. But I imagine there is one word that isn't at the top of your list or anyone's list. It's the word intolerant. I mean, to describe the Son of God as intolerant, well, that borders on blasphemy, we think. But the only reason that's true is we have confused the Jesus of our imagination with the Jesus who actually existed. And contrary to most people's opinion, Jesus was not this wimpy little rabbi who roamed the countryside plucking daisies and saying nice things to people. That's what most of the world thinks about Jesus. Dorothy Sayers, a gifted author, has contrasted the Jesus of most people's thinking with the Jesus who actually existed. She writes, "We have very efficiently pared the claws of the Lion of Judah, certified him meek and mild, and recommended him as a fitting household pet for pious old ladies." We cannot blink at this fact that Jesus, meek and mild, was so stiff in his opinions and so inflammatory in his language that he was thrown out of church, stoned, hunted from place to place, and finally nailed to a cross. Somebody has said when answering the question, what would Jesus do? We should always remember that turning over tables and chasing out the money changers with whips is within the range of options. The problem we have is we have confused the Jesus of the Bible with the Jesus of our imagination. When it comes to the issue of salvation and what you and I believe about salvation, it is critical that we base our beliefs about salvation on what Jesus actually said instead of what we wish he had said. Today, we're going to look at what Jesus said about four very specific subjects. And when we synthesize his teaching about these four very specific topics, we will come to the conclusion that Jesus firmly believed that not all roads lead to heaven. If you have your Bibles, I want you to turn, first of all, to John chapter 8. John chapter 8. First of all, today, I want us to consider what Jesus taught about his uniqueness. What is it that made Jesus unique? There are many things Jesus claimed about himself, but today I want us to consider two things Jesus said about his uniqueness. First of all, Jesus claimed to be God. Remember, when Jesus lived on the earth, the Gentiles ruled the world. And the Gentiles, specifically the Romans, were polytheistic. They believed in a multitude of gods. And yet, against that background, Jesus came to say, "I am the one true God." And to the Jews, he said, "Not only am I the one true God, I'm the God your forefathers worshiped in the Old Testament." Now, perhaps you've heard this myth, and those of you who are students in school, you'll hear it all of the time. It's a myth that has been around for ages. It was popularized in the book and movie, The Da Vinci Code. The myth was, Jesus never really claimed to be God himself. That's something that his followers claimed about him long after he had died. Some say it was claimed 300 years after his death for Christians to seize political power. The only problem with that is it doesn't coincide with historical fact, because over and over again, Jesus claimed to be God himself. Let me just show you two instances of that. First of all, consider Jesus' revelation to the Pharisees you find in John 8. Jesus and the Pharisees were having this extended argument about the importance of Abraham. Remember, Abraham was to the Jews what George Washington is to Americans. Abraham was the father of their nation. And the Pharisees believed the way you go to heaven, the way you have a right relationship with God, is by being a physical descendant of Abraham. Jesus said, no. It's not being physically related to Abraham. It is being spiritually related to him. That is by having the same faith that Abraham did. We'll look at verse 53 of John 8. The Pharisees said, what are you talking about Abraham for? Surely you are not greater than our father Abraham, who died. The prophets died too. Whom do you make yourself out to be? In verse 56, Jesus said, your father Abraham rejoiced to see my day, and he saw it, and he was glad. Now the Pharisees were really confused. Why are you even mentioning yourself and Abraham in the same breath? Why, Abraham died 2,000 years ago, and you're not even 50 years of age yet, they said. How could you have had any relationship with Abraham? And look how he answered in verse 58. Jesus said to them, truly, truly, I say to you, before Abraham was born, I am. Jesus said, I existed long before Abraham was even born. I am eternal. He could have stopped there, but he didn't. He said, before Abraham was born, I am. That simple phrase, I am, sent the alarm bells ringing in the Pharisees' minds. They recognize that phrase, I am. Because that phrase, I am, is the most holy name for God, Yahweh. It was the name that God identified himself by when he appeared before Moses in the burning bush. Remember in

Jesus was saying with two little words, Jesus was saying, I am God. Secondly, consider Jesus' declaration to Caiaphas. It's found in Mark 14, verses 60 to 65. Remember the night before Jesus was crucified, he was arrested in the Garden of Gethsemane, and throughout the night, he went through five different trials. They weren't real trials. They were more like kangaroo courts, but they were pseudo trials. And one of those trials was before Caiaphas, the high priest. It was late at night. Caiaphas was tired. The Jews came and said, this man Jesus is claiming to be the Messiah. Caiaphas was ready to call it a night, and so he said, let's just cut to the chase about all of this. He says in verse 61 to Jesus, are you the Christ, the Son of the Blessed One? And Jesus answered with two words in verse 62, I am. I am. There are those words again. Now, Jesus could have stopped there easily and made his point, but then he goes on to say something else, not only to drive his point home, but to drive his accusers absolutely crazy. He said, I am, and, verse 62, you shall see the Son of Man sitting at the right hand of power and coming with clouds of heaven. This is a quote from the Old Testament book of Daniel 7, verse 13. It was a verse that prophesied of the Messiah's second coming when he would come with power. And by quoting that verse about himself, Jesus said, I am the fulfillment of that prophecy. You know what Jesus was saying to Caiaphas? He was saying, Caiaphas, you think you're the big cheese right now because you're sitting on this throne of power? Guess what? One day you're going to see me coming with power. You're going to see me seated at the right hand of God the Father. Your authority is limited here on earth. Mine is eternal. Now, if you think I'm reading too much into that, just look at what Caiaphas' reaction was to what Jesus said, verses 63 and 64. And tearing his clothes, the high priest said, what further need do we have of witnesses? You have heard the blasphemy. How does it seem to you? And they all condemned him to be deserving of death. When people say to you, well, Jesus never claimed to be God, remind them, Jesus didn't get himself crucified for telling people to turn the other cheek. Nobody would have found Jesus' teaching offensive. It was because he claimed to be the Son of God that he was put to death. Throughout the Bible, he made that claim. In John 10, 30, I and the Father are one. John 14, verse 9, he who has seen me has seen the Father. Jesus claimed to be God. Now, truthfully, anybody could claim to be God, though isn't it interesting that none of the founders of any of the major religions ever claimed to be God? Buddha never claimed to be God. Confucius never claimed to be God. The prophet Muhammad never claimed to be God. Jesus claimed to be God. And he not only made that claim, but he proved the claim was true by what he did. Jesus claimed that he could heal the sick, and he did. He claimed that he could turn the water into wine, and he did. He claimed that he could rise again from the dead. And guess what? He did. Jesus claimed to be God. That's what made him unique. Not only that, but secondly, Jesus claimed that belief in him led to eternal life. This is what made Jesus unique above other religious leaders. No other religious leader ever tied eternal life to what you believed about that leader, but Jesus did. In the passage we read just a few moments ago, John 6, verse 40, Jesus said, for this is the will of my Father, that everyone who beholds the Son and believes in him has eternal life, and I myself will raise him up on the last day. Jesus said, if you want to have eternal life, you must believe in me. But what about those who don't believe in him? Listen to what Jesus said to the Pharisees, the righteous followers of God in John 8, 24. I said, therefore, to you that you shall die in your sins, for unless you believe that I am he, you shall die in your sins. Will you notice here, folks, Jesus doesn't offer eternal life to everyone who is sincerely seeking the truth.
Jesus doesn't say, whoever follows the God of his or her own choosing has eternal life. No, he says very clearly,

0: way. Only those who believe in me have eternal life. Secondly, beyond what Jesus taught about his uniqueness, let's look at what Jesus taught about his death. You know, there is no way to overemphasize the positive impact that the life and teaching of Jesus have had on this planet, planet Earth. I mean, think about all of the things that have been accomplished for good by those who sought to emulate the life and teaching of Jesus. The whole concept of orphanages, caring for abandoned children, that was started by Christians. Or think about the Red Cross. It was started by a Swiss philanthropist who wanted to follow the example of Jesus. The Salvation Army is all built on following the example of Jesus. On and on and on it goes. But ladies and gentlemen, the life and the teaching and the example of Jesus are insignificant compared to the death of Jesus. Jesus came to die, and what he accomplished by his death is far more important than what he accomplished with his life. That's what, by the way, Jesus said about himself. Jesus taught, first of all, that his death was central to his mission. You know, the popular take on Jesus' death was, Jesus' death was a tragic end to an otherwise happy story. Jesus was doing all of these wonderful things when these bad men grabbed hold of him and nailed him to a cross. What a tragedy. No. Jesus said, no man takes my life from me. I voluntarily give it. That was his whole reason for coming. He taught over and over again that his death was central to his mission. For example, in Matthew 16, verse 21, Jesus said, from that time, Jesus began to show his disciples that he must go to Jerusalem and suffer many things from the elders and chief priests and scribes and be killed and be raised up on the third day. He told his apostles this was the plan. Or look at John 12, verses 32 to 33. And I, if I am lifted up from the earth, will draw all men to myself. But he was saying this to indicate the kind of death by which he was to die. Jesus' death was central to his mission. Well, why was it central? What did it accomplish for me? Well, secondly, and I want you to write this down, Jesus' death was the payment for our sins and the ransom for our freedom. His death was the payment for our sins and the ransom for our freedom. The Bible uses two metaphors to describe what Christ's death accomplished for us. First of all, it was a payment for our sin debt. Now listen to me. The Bible says every time you and I sin, we go into debt to God. The wages of sin is death. Every time we have an ungodly thought, every time we engage in an ungodly action, every second of every minute of every day, that debt we owe to God is piling up higher and higher and higher. Now, what happens when we die? If we die without having our debt to God satisfied, we will spend eternity paying that debt off ourselves in hell. Remember that verse we looked at just a moment ago in John 8, 24? Jesus said to the Pharisees, unless you believe I am he, you will die in your sins. Do you know what it means to die in your sins? It means to die with your debt having not been paid. It means dying, still owing God for the sins you have committed against him. That is a terrible thing, to die in your sins. You see, the biggest choice we make in life is, how are we going to pay for our sins? We can say, well, I'll just try to pay off the debt myself. I'll have God take a little bit out of my check every month. Guess what? You and I owe God a debt we could never repay. And that's why if we die without our sin debt being taken care of, we will spend eternity paying for it. But the reason Jesus came was to satisfy that sin debt for us. When Jesus hung on the cross, remember some of his final words, John 19, 30, were, it is finished. Tetelestai, paid in full. Jesus is the one who has paid our sin debt for us. He doesn't force us to accept that payment. We get to choose how we're going to pay for our sins. We can pay for it or let Christ pay for it. Jesus' death was, first of all, the payment for our sins. But secondly, it is a ransom for our freedom. That's another image used in the Bible. In Matthew 20, verse 28, Jesus said, "Just as the Son of Man did not come to be served, but to serve and to give his life as a ransom for many." That word ransom is a word that was used to describe payment that had been made for a slave. If you were in the market in Jesus' day for a slave, you would go to the slave market where men and women and boys and girls who were born into slavery were held in chains. And if you paid the appropriate price, you could redeem them, buy them out of the slave market, and they became yours to do whatever you wanted with. Well, that is the word Jesus uses here to describe what he did for us. You and I are born into this world slaves of Satan. We are his property. He is free to do whatever he wants to do with us. He is a cruel taskmaster. But Jesus, seeing our plight, came to earth. He paid the price to buy our freedom. He ransomed us out of the market of sin and death and brought us into his own presence. Now listen to this. He did not pay the ransom for our deliverance to set us free to do whatever we want to do. When you become a Christian, when you trust in Christ as your Savior, you're just trading masters. You're giving up being a slave of Satan, and now you become a slave of Jesus Christ. He did not purchase your freedom to set you free to live however you wanted to live. Remember what Paul said? Do you not know you are not your own? You have been bought with a price. Salvation is not the freedom to do what we want to do. It's the freedom to do what Christ wants us to do. He purchased us out of the slave market with his own blood. And that's why Jesus came. He came to be a payment for our sin and to be a ransom for our freedom. And that is why his death is so central. The only way Jesus could pay our sin debt, the only way he could secure our freedom was by his own death. And that's why he said in John 14, verse 6, "I am the way, the truth, and the life. No man comes to the Father except by me." If there is any other way to have paid our debt, if there is any other way to have secured our freedom, then the death of Jesus was totally unnecessary. But there was no other way. That's the reason he came. Our subject today and again tomorrow is the intolerant Christ. I commend you for listening today. This message, I realize, is unpopular in our times. People tend to bristle when they hear the exclusive claims of the gospel. But remember, these claims come from Jesus himself. And at Pathway to Victory, we will never retreat from telling people the absolute truth. You see, there's no valor in embellishing the gospel to make it more attractive. The gospel, in its purest form, is the only message we declare. And we're deeply grateful for the growing army of friends all across the country who are banding together with us as Pathway partners. 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Lesson number 7. Christians don't retire from serving God. At 70, I'm not slowing down. I'm leaning in. Because the days God gives us are meant to be used, right to the very end. I'm confident you've come to the same place. 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I'd love to place a copy in your hands when you give a special 30th anniversary gift to this ministry. Here's David to tell you more.
1: 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I'm David J. Mullins. 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
14: USA Radio News, I'm Ron Warner. A new study is raising concerns about xylitol, a common sugar substitute found in products like chewing gum and sugar-free foods. Researchers found people with high blood pressure levels had a greater risk of heart attack, stroke, and other cardiovascular events, though the study does not prove xylitol causes those problems. The CDC has launched a new overdose prevention data channel, bringing fatal and non-fatal overdose statistics, prevention strategies, and federal resources together in one place. The move comes as provisional data shows U.S. overdose deaths continuing to decline, down 12.3% over the last year. Wildfires are fueling a debate over forest management across farm country. Agriculture groups say poor management is contributing to larger, more destructive fires as the Forest Service considers lifting restrictions on management activities across more than 44 million acres of national forest. From America's News Network, USA Radio News.
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16: And good afternoon, I'm Keith Black. A Thurston County Sheriff's deputy was injured during a standoff that started on Tuesday. Brad Ford reports.
17: Deputies responded to a home in Rainier because of a report there was a deceased person inside. A person who appeared to be in crisis outside of the home ran inside and then refused to come out. The person shot through the door. No deputies were hit, but a deputy suffered a leg injury and was hospitalized. The suspect was wounded by a sniper. Armored vehicles broke through a wall and the suspect was taken into custody. I'm Brad Ford.
16: Police say they've arrested a man accused of starting the deadly Chelan Hills fire. Police arrested 18-year-old Kent resident Michael Yakimoff without incident yesterday and booked him into the Chelan County Regional Justice Center. The fire started July 4th and a victim was found dead in a vehicle that ran off a road and burned. Yakimoff will be charged with first-degree manslaughter, first-degree arson, first-degree malicious mischief, and six counts of third-degree assault. A man convicted of shooting a teenage boy to death outside a Big Five sporting goods store in Renton 2 years ago will spend over two decades behind bars. A judge sentenced 53-year-old Aaron Brown Myers yesterday to nearly 22 years in prison. Myers was convicted of second-degree murder and second-degree assault in May for the death of 17-year-old Hazrat Ali Rouhani in June of 2024. Police say Rouhani was on his way into the store to return an airsoft gun with two other teens when Myers approached them, pulled out a gun, and opened fire. Myers was reportedly sitting in a vehicle outside the store waiting for his son to get out of a martial arts class when he confronted the teens. Myers told police he often performs personal surveillance on the parking lot because of crimes he claims to have seen there. The number of late ballots that weren't counted from the Washington primary election in August increased 32%. The Washington Secretary of State's office says it's due to the Postal Service changing the way ballots are postmarked. Instead of postmarking ballots locally, they're sent to regional mail processing centers where they can sit before being postmarked. Election officials urge voters to mail ballots soon after they're received or put them in an official county ballot drop box. In sports, the Mariners, coming off a three-game series win at Boston, capped by yesterday's 8-3 victory at Fenway Park, start a seven-game homestand tonight at T-Mobile Park with the first of four against the Athletics. The M's, currently five games in back of Houston for the American League West lead, will send Cade Anderson to the mound. In our KCIS Seattle area forecast, mostly cloudy this afternoon with a chance of showers and a slight chance of thunderstorms. Partly cloudy tonight, mostly sunny tomorrow, partly sunny Saturday, and mostly sunny Sunday and Labor Day. Our highs today and tomorrow in the 60s, 60s to lower 70s Saturday, to the lower 70s Sunday, and low to mid 70s on Monday. At last check, some scattered or broken clouds around the Sound, 60 in Everett, 66 in Tacoma, 61 at SeaTac Airport. With a news update, I'm Keith Black, KCIS 630.
18: 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And since I'm pretty sure God was the first matchmaker back in the garden, it seems like an industry with some staying power. So, since we're here on KCIS trying to show you that you'd be dating show crazy to not use our direct lender mortgage company for your new home purchase or cash out refinance, we thought we'd put ourselves out there with our own profile. 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

0: When Jesus suddenly and unexpectedly returns, will our response be different from our unbelieving friends? It ought to be. We're going to find out why and learn how Christ's anticipated return should affect the way we're living right now. Today on Truth for Life, Alistair Begg continues our study in 1 Thessalonians chapter 5.
1: I was brought up in the 60s with the late great Planet Earth. Explained the whole of the 1960s to me. Explained the emergence of the common market. Explained how locusts were helicopters and goodness knows was what else. It was the biggest selling book in airport bookstores in America. And most of it is totally fatuous as of today. What was the problem? The problem was not to up the ante on the truth of the return of Jesus. That is fabulous. The problem was to try and disprove the Bible. When Paul said, you don't need this stuff about times and dates, he was saying it because of what Jesus had said. The classic from history, again from the 18th century, is a Roman Catholic theologian who set the date of the return of Jesus Christ at 1784. And the book which contained the information was not published until 1785. It's a bit of a letdown. Everybody's still around, not reading it. It's secret. Secondly, it's sudden. It's sudden. That's verse 3. While people are saying peace and safety, destruction will come on them suddenly. Suddenly. The suddenness of it all is made much of in the gospel records too. Again, back in Matthew 24, to which we would turn frequently. Matthew 24 and verse 26, and we quoted this last week. So if anyone tells you there he is out in the desert, don't go out. Or here he is in the inner rooms, don't believe it. Why not? Because of verse 27. For as the lightning that comes from the east is visible even in the west, so will be the coming of the Son of Man. In other words, it is going to come with dramatic suddenness. Now you'll notice the juxtaposition here between these two pictures. The thief comes suddenly and unexpectedly. That's the strategy of the burglar. But for a lady, labor pains are not unexpected. They're expected. And that is the great fun, at least for the man of the first child, you know, is this. Are they happening yet? You know, what are those things, you know? I can remember sitting around in the middle of the night and going, and then the next day going in a shoe shop in Glasgow, and Sue said, oh, I think it's, I said, what, it's what? She said, no, I don't think it is. And then a little later, yeah, I think it is. No, I don't think it is. For crying out loud, what is this thing? Branston pickles, Branston Hicks, or whatever you call these things? What are they? I don't know, but I know now, after three of them, they are unavoidable. You get yourself in that condition, they're coming. Now that's his point. In relationship to the burglar, his return is sudden and unexpected. In relationship to the pregnant woman, the birth pangs are sudden and unavoidable. So we know two things then. We know that it is secret, we know that it is sudden and unexpected, but also at the same time unavoidable. And thirdly, we know that it will bring about separation. We say, where do you get that? In 1 Thessalonians 5? It's not in 1 Thessalonians 5, but it is back in Matthew 24. We always want to interpret Scripture with Scripture. Matthew 24 and verse 37. No one knows about that day or hour, not even the angels and so on. As it was in the beginning, in the days of Noah, so it will be at the coming of the Son of Man. Verse 40, two men will be in the field, one will be taken, the other will be left. Two women will be grinding with a handmill, one will be taken and the other left. Now you say to me, that's not the totality of everything we need to know about the return of Jesus Christ. And to that I say a hearty amen. But I want to tell you this, if you know this much, you know enough to do what the Bible calls you to do. If you know that curiosity is to be avoided because the day is secret, the day is sudden, and the day will bring separation. Now you got a pretty good head start on what God wants you to do. And indeed, if what you want to do is sit around and delve into the intricacies and curiosities you're not going to have enough time to do what the Bible calls you to do, because you'll be so busy doing what it calls you not to do. But isn't that the story of our lives? The curiosity that is to be avoided, and then he goes on to the identity that is to be affirmed. He introduces the contrast with two words at the beginning of verse 4. But you, brothers, again, this term of endearment, generically used, he might equally have said, but you, brothers and sisters. So you're not like this. You're not like the rest of men. You don't live in the darkness, he says. You're not in the darkness so that the day should surprise you like a thief. When the Lord himself comes down from heaven with a loud command, with the voice of the archangel, and with the trumpet call of God, you're not going to be surprised. Not in the way that the unbeliever is going to be surprised. Because when all of that cuts loose, unbelievers are going to be saying, what in the world's this? And the believer's going to say, it's Jesus. That's 1 Thessalonians 4. That's what you're going to say. That's what it was. Voice, trumpet blast, loud command. It's Jesus. Now, why do we know that? Because of the radical transformation that has taken place in our lives. You are not in the darkness. Your identity has been changed. The day won't surprise you like a thief, because after all, he says, picking up on this metaphor of light and darkness, you're all sons of the light and sons of the day. We don't belong to the night or to the darkness. We were once darkness, but now we're light in the Lord. That's Ephesians 5. 1 Peter chapter 2, verse 9, we were once not a people, now we are the people of God. We once lived in darkness, but now we've been brought out of darkness and into his marvelous light. We are different. 1 Thessalonians 4, verse 13, we are not like the rest of men because they have no hope. We are different because 1 Thessalonians 1, verse 9, we have turned to God from idols to serve the living and true God and to wait for his Son from heaven, whom he raised from the dead. So we are not like the rest of men on a Monday morning who go back to their days and say, I don't know where the world's going. I don't know what's going on in this newspaper. I can't stand watching the news. I haven't got a concept of how it will end. This is driving me absolutely insane. Answer: let me explain to you how it's going to end. Well, how would you know how it's going to end? Because I know how it began. Well, how did it begin? Well, God let light shine out of darkness. He said, let there be light, and there was light. Oh, you don't tell me you believe that. Absolutely. And he made man, and he made woman, and he walked with them in the garden in the cool of the day. Oh, you don't believe that, do you? Yes, I do. Absolutely. And men and women turned their back on the living God, and suddenly the world that we know today is not the world the way man made it, but is the world the way man has, not the world the way God made it, but the world the way man has spoiled it. Sin has entered into the world. We live in a fallen world. We can't put ourselves in a right situation with God. That's why God came in the person of Jesus Christ and died upon the cross, not to show us how much he loved us, but to pay the penalty for our sin, which did show us how much he loved us. And those who believe into Christ become new creations, become identified with light and love and peace and hope and joy and reality. People say, well, you know what? I can't process that much that fast, but maybe we could talk about it again. Answer, I'd love to talk about it again. I'd love to talk about it every coffee break from now until the day when the truth dawns on your mind and you say, you know what? I understand it now. And listen, folks, until we have a new identity in the Lord Jesus Christ, which is the whole point of the gospel, that Jesus comes and lives in us. I've given you the illustration before. Show me a Shakespeare play and tell me to write it. Write one just like that. I can't do it. Show me a painting by Van Gogh and ask me to paint a painting like that, and I can't do it. Show me a life like the life of Jesus and ask me to live a life like that, and I can't do it. But if the genius of Van Gogh could come and live in me, I could paint that kind of picture. If the genius of Shakespeare could come and live in me, then I could write that kind of play. And if the reality of Jesus can come and live in me, then I can live that kind of life. That's the gospel, you see. And everything else is a call to externalism. Well, come on now, have a good week. Try and be a kind person this week. Do your best this week. Shape up. Stop swearing in your car. Stop getting aggravated at other drivers. Try and be nicer to your wife. Give yourself a shake. Pull your socks up. Spend more time with your kids. Da da da da da. The guy's going, you know what? I don't even know if I want to, and even if I wanted to, I don't even know if I can. That's not Christianity. That's moralism. That's externalism. Christianity is, you're in deep trouble. Jesus died to get you out of the deep trouble, but unless you admit you're in deep trouble, you ain't never getting out of it. So first you got to admit it. But I want good news. Sorry, there ain't no good news without bad news first. Well, I don't want to listen to it. Fine, see you around. Next, there's bad news, then there's good news. You ready for the bad news? Yes. Okay, here it is. Oh, I understand. And what's happening in pulpits all across this city this morning on rally day and come to church day and this next day, it is people are being called to a lifestyle without any life. And it is the worst possible thing I can imagine. To do Christian stuff without knowing why or how. To be involved in externalism, moralism, and just doing stuff. I have no interest in doing stuff. All the stuff I want to do by nature is bad stuff, believe me. And unless someone came and changed the mechanism inside of me, I'd be doing all that bad stuff, and as it is, I still do some of it. So the identity is key to the activity. To be called to activity without an identity is to live in externalism, which is bogus and worthless and facile and empty and trivial and irrelevant. And the world looks on and says, I want none of it. And frankly, I couldn't agree more. But when life comes into the tree, then leaves appear on the branches. Not by an act of Congress, but as a result of the intake of that resource. And when Jesus comes to live within a life, then there's lifestyle. And so says Paul, there's the deal. You're sons of the light. You're not in the darkness. Proverbs, Solomon says, the way of the wicked is deep darkness. Paul says to the Ephesians, Ephesians 5, once you were darkness, now you're light in the Lord. To be a son of something in the Semitic idiom was to be characterized by that thing. So when he says you're sons of the light or your daughters of the light, he says one of the things that marks you out is light. You know, it's really quite simple. If Christians would just go out and shine a wee bit, we'd make a devastating impact. I mean, some of our faces could not exactly be called shining faces. Some of us have got miserable faces. You know, don't you go back in your bank as a teller and start sticking up dirty big signs that say, repent, the end of the world draweth nigh. And be going in the coffee room criticizing the manager and everybody else in the place. Tear down your sign and shine. And once you shine, then you can have a sign. In fact, once you shine, you will need a sign. Well, I just made that up now. If you shine, no need of sign. That's it. And that's what he's saying to them. Listen, guys. Listen. You are all sons of the light and sons of the day. We don't belong to the night or to the darkness. We're not like that. We've been made new. The prologue of John's Gospel says the light shines in the darkness and the darkness has not understood it. Of course it hasn't understood. It didn't understand Jesus. And you can't argue somebody into it either. John chapter 3, the progression is very clear. This is the verdict. Light has come into the world, but men love darkness instead of light because their deeds were evil. Everyone who does evil hates the light and will not come into the light for fear that his deeds will be exposed. But whoever lives by the truth comes into the light so that it may be seen plainly that what he has done has been done through God. I mean, once again, you don't have to be a genius to understand this. I was driving down 71 during the week, way down 71, and in the distance I saw this huge big pole, and it had a neon sign wrapped around one word, and the word said adult. I said to myself, what a remarkable thing to put on the end of a freeway. A big pole for to be seen for miles around that just says adult. Attractive sign. At the base of which pole you will find total darkness. In the mercy of God, I haven't been in those rooms, but I've noticed from the outside, they don't have windows. They're all boarded up. They're all blacked out. They are all darkness. And as unbelievers, we live in darkness. We are born into darkness. We're on the road that's full of darkness. And our eyes are dark. Therefore, our whole body is dark. Unless we hear the words of Jesus saying, I am the light of the world. He who follows me will not walk in darkness, but will have the light of life. And suddenly he turns the light on. And we go. Where do we go? We go to do his bidding. What is his bidding? That's the last point. There is a strategy to be adopted. Verse 6 introduces us to it. Two words, so then. So then. So what? That's what we always need to be asking. Is there a point to this? There is a curiosity to be avoided. It's secret, sudden, and separation. There is an identity to be affirmed. We are no longer what we once were. We have been radically changed. So what? Here it is. So then. Don't be like the others. That's got to tell you something. In other words, don't be a walking contradiction, partly truth and partly fiction. Don't be saying one thing and living another thing. You are light in the Lord, therefore live as light in the Lord. These people are drunk, they're asleep, they live in the darkness. We belong to the day, therefore our strategy is clear. Say no to moral carelessness and say yes to alertness. And the word there is watchful. So then let us not be like the others who are asleep, but let us be alert or watchful. Gregorio is the Greek word from which we get our English boy's name Gregory, and it means vigilance or watchfulness or alertness. Let's all be Gregories, he says. The proper attitude of the Christian is not sleepiness, dreamy cluelessness, moral indifference, but it is alertness. The next verb is nepho, which means to be sober in the Authorized Version, self-controlled. It has to do again with discipline and moral alertness. And that's the whole contrast between verse 7 and verse 8. Those who sleep, sleep at night. Those who get drunk at night. But we belong to the day. I mean, unless you're working the night shift, why would you ever want to be out at 1 o'clock in the morning? You should be in your bed, shouldn't you? Early to bed, early to rise, makes a man healthy, wealthy, and wise. I tell my kids, there's no reason to be driving around in the middle of the night, unless you're delivering the plain dealer. And since I know you're not, let's go to bed. It's what you do at night. Unless you're of the darkness. We'll come back to this next week, but there are two immediate telling points of impact in relationship to the return of Jesus Christ, and they're these. The strategy which is to be adopted is a strategy, number one, for moral purity. 1 John 3:3. Everyone who has this hope within him purifies himself even as he is pure. The real question of whether I favor and long for the return of Jesus Christ is not going to be answered by looking at the books on my shelf. It's not going to be answered by articulating my view of eschatology. It's going to be answered by you coming in my house, walking in my shoes, as it were, driving in my car, listening to my music, and watching my videos and reading my books. And me, the same for you. Moral purity is one of the key indicators that a man or a woman is saying no to curiosity, saying yes to their identity, and is impacting the strategy. We'll come back to this. And the second one is the issue of zealous evangelism. Zealous evangelism. When I understand that the day is sudden, it's secret, and it brings separation, What excuse does that give me for sitting around having a happy little class for myself? John chapter 9 and verse 4. As long as it is the day, says Jesus, we must do the work of him who sent me. Night is coming when no one can work. While I am in the world, I am the light of the world. And when I am not in the world, when I am not incarnated, when I am not walking the Jerusalem streets, you're the light of the world. Hey, Paul, tell us all that good stuff about the times and the dates. We want to get it down. Get a crystal ball, Paul. Let's get into the nitty-gritty of the return of Jesus Christ. Somebody gave me two books since last Sunday. I'm not reading them. Okay? I told the guy that already, so it's no surprise to him. I'm flat out not reading them. I don't have the time to read them. And if I read them, it would drive me nuts. And since you know that I'm already kind of nuts, you don't want to run that risk. So quit giving me these books, would you? I'm having a bad enough time reading this book and understanding this. Take your curiosity and sit on it. Take your identity and live it. And take this strategy and implement it. And you'll be amazed what's going to happen.
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1: Father, forgive us for always wanting to take the parts that are peripheral and make them central, and taking the central parts and inevitably making them peripheral. We are so much like these early disciples. Lord, is this the time? Are you going to do this now? What will happen next? And we need to hear you saying to us again today, as you said to them on that day before you were caught up into heaven. Listen, it's not for you to know the times and the dates, but it is for you to go into all the world and fulfill my commission, understand my mission, and live in such a way that unbelieving people might become committed followers of Jesus Christ. Lord, help us. Help me. We need you to clarify our thinking, to purify our hearts, to set us on the pathway of your appointing. And we pray in the name of your Son, the Lord Jesus. Amen.
0: I'm Bob Lapine. 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
4: And on this Thursday, September 3rd, 2026 edition of Newsmakers, Washington is joining 22 states in a lawsuit against the federal government over so-called gender-affirming care. Last year, Health and Human Services proposed ending federal reimbursement for Medicaid patients under 18 and Children's Health Insurance Program patients under 19 for gender-affirming care, even though the same treatments remain covered for other youth. The lawsuit argues the rule sets a dangerous precedent that the executive branch can override doctors' individual medical judgment with a politically based care policy without Congress deciding the issue. Feminist icon Gloria Steinem has died at the age of 92. A post on her official Instagram page said this morning that Steinem passed away peacefully at her home in New York City, surrounded by some of the many who loved her. The post said she died on Wednesday and did not give a cause of death. Steinem was considered the leader of the feminist movement in the U.S., particularly in the late 1960s and early 1970s. Christian schools in Jerusalem are resuming classes after Israel reversed a decision denying entry to more than 70 Palestinian teachers and staff from the West Bank. 15 schools serving nearly 10,000 students closed Tuesday in protest, delaying the start of the academic year by one day. School officials said the permit denials came without notice and left them unable to prepare for the school year. Israeli authorities agreed after the protest to approve the permits but did not explain the initial denial. The permits are confirmed only through the end of the year, leaving uncertainty whether the staff can remain for the full academic year. A Virginia college may want to use a new ranking of best party schools as a marketing opportunity. The education website Niche recently evaluated more than 600 schools to determine which have the best reputation for partying. Patrick Henry College in Purcellville ranked dead last in the survey, earning a C-. The private Christian college has 375 full-time and 50 part-time undergraduates. One graduate quoted by Niche said Patrick Henry College is not a party school, but is a great place for young Christian professionals who want to serve God and their country with excellence. Prison Fellowship, the nation's largest Christian nonprofit serving currently and formerly incarcerated people and their families, is continuing to commemorate its 50th anniversary with a special hope event today at the Washington State Penitentiary in Walla Walla, a community that holds significance in the ministry's story. The Washington State Penitentiary is the location where Prison Fellowship's advocacy efforts first began. As Prison Fellowship's late founder, Chuck Colson, walked cell to cell, he was asked by the men inside to advocate on their behalf. His response laid the foundation for the ministry's commitment to advancing justice that restores. The Hope event will bring together incarcerated individuals for a day of worship, prayer, and encouragement, celebrating God's faithfulness. And that's Newsmakers for this Thursday, September 3rd, 2026 edition. I'm Keith Black.
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5: How do you resolve conflict? 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Husbands are going to offend their wives. Wives are going to offend their husbands. Friends will offend one another, maybe intentionally, maybe unintentionally, but it will happen.
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5: The objective is to resolve, not to win the argument. 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

0: many arguments. As one person is making her point, the other person is formulating his response. He's not really hearing her point. He's preparing his counterpoint. It's tactical gamesmanship, and they're keeping mental score. Well, hopefully that doesn't sound familiar. But if it does, today on A New Beginning, Pastor Greg Laurie helps us learn to resolve conflict by following an example we see in Scripture. Today, practical help for everyone.
1: Well, grab your Bibles and turn to Acts chapter 15. And the title of my message is How to Resolve Conflict. We're going to look at a story now in the Bible as two godly men have a conflict. Two men who love the Lord have a disagreement, and they were apostles nonetheless. And we're going to see some very important things from this. But we have some troublemakers that have entered the scene. They're believers in Jesus. They're Jewish, and they have a Jewish background. And they felt that one had to be circumcised before they could become a Christian. They were placing an unnecessary barrier on these new believers. So Paul and Barnabas are now a missionary team, and they're not happy about it. And they thought, we need to go back to the leaders in Jerusalem and get this resolved. So the apostles and elders met together to resolve this issue. The apostles gave a ruling. So basically they said, okay, we're not going to require circumcision. To become a Christian, you need to believe in Jesus. Look at verse 11 of chapter 15. We believe through the grace of the Lord Jesus Christ, we shall be saved. Bottom line, it's Jesus plus nothing. It's Jesus only. You don't need anything more than Jesus. But sometimes we act as though we achieve salvation through our own efforts. I heard about a multimillionaire who was talking with someone, and the person said, can you tell me the secrets of how you became a multimillionaire? The guy said, sure. When I was a very young man, I was dirt poor. There were tough times when I was motivated and energetic. So with my last dime, I bought an apple. I spent the whole night polishing that apple. And then I took it downtown and I sold it for 50 cents. I took that 50 cents and I bought five more apples and I polished them and I sold them for $2.50. Then I bought more apples and more apples till I'd made $100. And then my wife's father died and left us $10 million. So the, you know, he didn't become a millionaire by polishing apples. He became a millionaire because he received an inheritance. And we don't become a Christian by polishing apples, so to speak, our good works. I did this, I did that. It's all based on what Jesus did for us, not on what we do for Jesus, right? But then once we are saved, we should want to please the Lord and honor the Lord and obey the Lord. So that's the ruling of the apostles. Okay, so let's come back to our topic. How do we resolve conflict? Acts 15, verse 36. Sometime later, Paul said to Barnabas, let's go back and visit the believers in all the towns where we preach the word of God and see how they're doing. Barnabas wanted to take John, also called Mark, with him, John Mark. Paul did not think it was a good idea or wise to take him because he had deserted them in Pamphylia and had not continued with them in the work. They had such a sharp disagreement, they parted company. Barnabas took Mark and sailed for Cyprus. Paul chose Silas and left, commended by the believers to the grace of God. And he went through Syria and Cilicia, strengthening the churches. So here's the conflict. Two men of God see things in a different way. Mr. Encouragement, that would be Barnabas, wants to take his nephew, John Mark. Yeah, John Mark messed up. Yeah, John Mark bailed on them on an earlier trip. But hey, let's give him another chance. Paul's reaction is, no, we can't have that happen. We can't have someone walk away from us in the middle of one of these ministry trips we're taking. So they disagreed with it. The friction developed. and then they parted ways. So now let's answer the question, how do you resolve conflict? If you're taking notes, here's point number one. The person you're disagreeing with, don't talk about them, talk to them. Don't talk about them, talk to them. Paul and Barnabas had this conversation face to face. And by the way, this is not the only time that Paul differed with someone. He said, I disagreed with Peter to his face. That's kind of heavy duty. Peter and Paul having an argument? What would you do if you were there? What side do you choose? Peter? Paul? It's like your parents fighting, right? You don't know how to react to it. The Battle of the Titans. They had disagreements. And here's the thing. If you know someone who's a Christian, and maybe they're doing something they should not be doing, and because you love them, you go to them, you're being a true friend. Because the Bible says, faithful are the wounds of a friend.

0: I believe. And but you want to talk about these things because we'll gossip and spread information we don't even know if it's true. Matthew 18, 15 says, if another believer sins against you, go privately, point out the offense. If the other person listens and confesses, you've won that person back. So I like to go to the person. I'm going to get my facts straight. How many of you are married? Raise up your hand. You're married. When you're married, you're going to have conflict. Let me say a word to single people. How many of you are single? All right, listen to this. No man and no woman is going to meet every one of your needs. If you go into marriage saying, man, when I find that right guy riding on a white horse, he's going to change everything. One day my prince will come. Right. Stop watching Disney movies. Or the guy says, oh, I'm going to meet her one day on the beach just as the sun is setting, the golden hour. She'll come running to me on the beach in slow motion. Okay, however you meet, reality is going to kick in. And you're two imperfect people in a relationship. And you have to work through these things because conflicts are going to come. I've had couples come to me and say, Greg, would you perform our ceremony? Would you marry us? Well, let me ask you, are you both Christians? Oh, yes. How long have you known each other? 6 months. Okay. Have you guys had a conflict or an argument? Oh, no. We love each other too much. Yeah, no. Go have an argument. You're going to have to learn how to resolve conflict. And that's so important. So when you're having a conflict in your marriage, you want to learn how to listen. Listen to what your mate is saying. I know you have your counterpoint. I know you have your argument. I know you think you're in the right and they're in the wrong, but at least listen to them and hear what they're saying. Try not to let it escalate. Don't raise your voice. Don't insult them. Don't call them names. Don't say things like, you always, because they don't. Try to remain calm. Hear what it is they're saying and never fight in front of the kids. Ever. Make that a hard rule in your house. Now, once you've heard them, you state your point of view. Hopefully they'll listen to you as you've listened to them. Now you need to try to find a compromise, perhaps some kind of resolution. Ephesians 4:26 says, don't let the sun go down on your anger. In other words, don't go to bed mad at each other. Fight to resolve, not to win. If you go into it to win, you lose even if you win. The objective is to resolve, not to win the argument.
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0: You know, I've heard people describe a trip to Israel as seeing the Bible actually come to life. Hey, everybody, Greg Laurie. And I've been to Israel many times, and I've led a lot of tours, and I have to say that's absolutely true. Listen, when you're walking on the same stones that Jesus himself walked on, well, that's something that's enriching to your faith. It's not just a travel experience. It actually energizes and enhances your study of the Bible. Think of it this way. It's a vacation with a purpose. And we're going to be taking a tour of Israel April 6 to 15, 2027. 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
1: 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Well, today, Pastor Greg is helping us learn to resolve conflict biblically. His first point, when you disagree with someone, don't talk about them, talk to them. Let's continue.
0: Number two, forgive the person you have the conflict with. Forgive the person you have the conflict with. You say, well, Greg, they don't deserve my forgiveness. Listen, forgiveness, according to C.S. Lewis, does not mean excusing. So maybe they don't deserve your forgiveness, but you forgive them anyway. I remember I was having a meal years ago with Cliff Barrows. Cliff Barrows was a longtime associate of Billy Graham. Cliff would lead worship and was sort of the MC of the Billy Graham events, and he was a wonderful man.

And he said this to me once as we're talking. He says, Greg, there are 8 words you should be willing to say to your spouse every single day. Here they are. I'm sorry, please forgive me, and I love you. Pretty good. I'm sorry, please forgive me, and I love you. And I would add these words as well. It was my fault. You'll be amazed at how quickly that will diffuse a disagreement. Because they're not expecting that. They're going in, and you're listening, and they're going off, and then when they're done, you say, wow, I'm sorry. It was my fault. Please forgive me. They're like, yeah! All right. It works. I said this before, and it was put in one of my devotions. And a guy was reading the devotion. He'd never heard this before. Okay, so just say, I'm sorry, please forgive me, and I love you, and it was my fault. So he walks into the other room where his wife is. He says, honey, I want to tell you something. She says, what? He says, I'm sorry, please forgive me, I love you, it was my fault. He says, she starts crying. Thank you for saying that to me. And then he said, it's really not mine. Greg wrote it in some devotion. I said, you should have never said that. You should have gone with that. But it really can help diffuse tension, because we're going to have conflict. We're going to have to learn how to forgive. Husbands are going to offend their wives. Wives are going to offend their husbands. Parents will offend their children. Children will offend their parents. Family members will offend one another. Friends will offend one another, maybe intentionally, maybe unintentionally, but it will happen. Dogs will offend cats. Cats won't care. They don't care. They don't care about you or anything else. You cannot make peace with a cat. Anyway, so I digress. So we need to learn how to forgive, or you're going to end up as that bitter person. And when bitterness grows, it's the end of a relationship. The Bible warns in Hebrews 12:15, we should watch out that no poisonous root of bitterness grows up and troubles us, corrupting many. Not only is forgiveness important for you spiritually, it's actually important for you physically. It can help you to be a healthier person. I read an article, Time Magazine put it out, the title, what the cover story was, Should All Be Forgiven? And the article states, scientists and sociologists have begun to extract forgiveness and the act of forgiving from the confines of the confessional, transforming it into the subject of quantifiable research. A number of psychologists and psychotherapists have realized that there's nothing like forgiveness for dissipating anger, mending marriages, and banishing depression. Well, how about that? They caught up with the Bible. Because the Bible says, be tenderhearted, forgiving one another, just as God in Christ has forgiven you. Third and last point, if possible, reconcile. If possible, reconcile. By the way, Paul ultimately reconciled with John Mark, because he wrote in 2 Timothy 4:11 to Timothy, get Mark here and bring him with you because he's helpful to me in my ministry. So in a way, we can go back to this story and say, Paul was right in what he said. He was saying to John Mark, look, young man, you need to be responsible. You need to keep your commitments. And when you say you're going to do something, you need to do it. So you can't come on the missionary journey with us this time. But then later, through the actions of John Mark, no doubt Paul said, you know, I like that kid. Send him over to me. He's been helpful to me, so we can learn from our mistakes. Paul did not hold a grudge, neither should we. In the book of Genesis, we have Abraham and Lot. They had a conflict. Abraham was Lot's uncle. One day, Abraham said to Lot, look, nephew, it's always drama with you, okay? All this tension between the people that are helping me and the people that are helping you, I think it's in our best interest that we part company. Look, I love you, but I just don't think we can travel together any longer. And so Abraham said, I'll tell you what, I'll give you the choice. You want to go this way? I'll go that way. Make your choice. Where do you want to go? Well, Lot looks and sees a very beautiful spot. And he says, well, I like that. It kind of reminds me of Egypt. It's lush and it's green. I want to go there. I think they call it Sodom and Gomorrah. And that's where he went. And Abraham went the other direction. A little time passes.
Lot gets himself into some trouble. He's taken as a captive. Now the news came to Abraham, your nephew has just been captured. He's a hostage. Abraham could have said, stupid kid, I warned him, you know, he deserves what he gets. No, Abraham goes and rescues his nephew. So here's my point. There was a parting of ways, but there was a reconciliation. The reality is, Lot was not nearly as godly as Abraham was, and Lot was kind of a spiritual drain. There are people like that that we meet. When you get around them, they pull you down spiritually. They might even profess to be a Christian, but they do pull you down. And you might say, you know, I don't want to hang around that person anymore. They're so critical. They're so negative. They're always down. They're always gossiping. They always have something bad to say about someone else. After I've been with them, I feel like I need to take a shower afterwards. I'm not going to hang around that person anymore. But then maybe one day that person is in trouble and you reach back out to them and you lift them up again. So we have to make these decisions in life as well. So try to resolve as best as possible. So let's wrap this message up and apply it to each of us personally. Before you can effectively forgive others, you yourself need to be forgiven. Do you remember the first words of Jesus as he hung on the cross? They were, Father, forgive them, for they know not what they do. Forgiven people should be forgiving people. But let me ask you now, have you been forgiven of your sin? You don't have to clean your life up and come to Christ. You come to Christ, he'll clean your life up. You might say, well, I just need to get my life in order and start following these rules and regulations and get myself a Bible and me just get a little religion. Listen, you don't need a little religion. You need a lot of Jesus. Just come to Jesus. Come to Jesus. You come to Jesus with your addictions. You come to Jesus with your problems. You come to Jesus with your sins. And you say, Lord, save me. And he'll forgive you and start changing you. The changes will follow the encounter with Christ. And maybe there's somebody here that needs to just come to Jesus. You don't realize that God loves you, or you haven't realized it up to this point. You don't realize, or you haven't realized that you could come into a relationship with him, but you can. If you want your sin forgiven, if you want Christ to come into your life, if you want to know that you will go to heaven when you die, if you're ready to say yes to Jesus, wherever you are, pray these words out loud. Lord Jesus, I know that I'm a sinner, but I know that you're the Savior who died on the cross for me. I turn from my sin now, and I choose to follow you from this moment forward. Thank you for hearing my prayer and answering this prayer. In Jesus' name I pray.

0: 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Well, we're so excited to tell you about Pastor Greg's new book called What Every Growing Christian Needs to Know. Pastor Greg, you give some great insight on prayer in the book, among other things. How can we train ourselves to stop treating prayer like just an emergency hotline, you know, and start treating it like a real relationship with communication?
1: Well, thankfully, it can be both. You know, there are times when you're in a crisis and you can call out to the Lord and He promises He'll hear your prayer and He'll answer you. But the best way to pray is just do it continuously. The Bible says, pray without ceasing, for this is the will of God in Christ Jesus concerning you. Okay, pray without ceasing. How do I do that? Well, you can do it while you're driving to work. Well, wait, I have to keep my eyes open. Yeah, true. You don't have to close your eyes to pray. But it's just talking with God. It's listening to God. It's communing with God. It's sharing your concerns, your burdens, your joys, all of it with the Lord. And so it's something that every believer should learn to engage in on a regular basis, not unlike your relationship with your spouse or someone that's a close friend. You maybe are texting back and forth all day long. Maybe you're on the phone a little bit, but you're in constant communication with that person that you have a relationship with. The same is true of God. But we do this through prayer. And I want to encourage you to learn how to pray more effectively. There are obstacles to prayer. There are problems that will cause our prayers to not be answered in the affirmative. There are secrets to getting your prayers answered and a whole lot more. And I talk about all of this in my new book, What Every Growing Christian Needs to Know. I also talk about the importance of Bible study, how to get the most out of it. I talk also about the importance of being involved in a church. And I also deal with the importance of telling others about Jesus Christ. So let us send you a copy of this book that will help you learn how to pray more effectively. That's simply titled, What Every Growing Christian Needs to Know.
0: 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Well, next time, as Pastor Greg continues our revealing studies in the book of Acts, he brings us a timely message called How to Look Up When Things Look Down. 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
3: Father in heaven, thank you for this
4: day. Dear God, I praise you because you are always...
5: Hi, Jesus.
6: The Bible reminds us the Lord is near to all who call on Him. 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
5: Isn't that cool?
6: Jesus taught us to pray, to be united as one. So let's come together as one body to pray the prayer that Jesus gave us.
5: Hi, my name is Olga and I'm from West Seattle. And I'm going to say the Lord's Prayer. Here we go. Our Father who art in heaven, hallowed be thy name. Thy kingdom come, thy will be done on earth as it is in heaven. Give us this day our daily bread and forgive us our trespasses as we forgive those who trespass against us. And lead us not into temptation, but deliver us from evil. For thine is the kingdom, the power, and the glory forever and ever. Amen.
7: 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Delta Flight 1208 returned to Minneapolis-St. Paul shortly after takeoff Monday after a pilot experienced a medical emergency. The Boeing 757 was carrying 178 passengers and 7 crew members. The plane landed safely and a replacement crew continued to Orlando. The FAA is investigating. A key figure in the women's rights movement has died. Daria Albringer has more on her life and impact.
8: Gloria Steinem was considered by many to be the face of the second wave of the feminist movement. Born in New York City, she dedicated her life to women's rights. Steinem was known for her writing and speaking and helped to create several influential organizations, including the Women's Action Alliance. She was also the co-founder of Ms. Magazine. Steinem remained active in her causes well into her 80s, almost always wearing her trademark aviator glasses. She was 92.
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9: In our KCIS Seattle area forecast, mostly cloudy this afternoon with a chance of showers and a slight chance of thunderstorms. Partly cloudy tonight, mostly sunny tomorrow, partly sunny Saturday, and mostly sunny Sunday and Labor Day. Our highs today and tomorrow in the 60s, 60s to lower 70s Saturday, to the lower 70s Sunday, and low to mid 70s on Monday.
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13: Welcome to Evergreen Faith. I'm Caleb Spear with my co-host and co-evangelist, Benjamin Keene, and we are going to be talking about the cross of Christ today. There is so much here that I'm sure you audience listeners are familiar with, but I pray and hope and think that we're going to bring out a lot of nuanced angles when we think about, oh boy, how do we see God even today?
14: Yes.
13: I think that's what we'll be discussing. Ben, here's an interesting question. You grew up in a Christian religion setting.
14: Mm-hmm.
13: And then maybe I'll share mine as well. When did it first hit you? How young were you when you had some kind of concept about the love and the cost of why Jesus died for the world? I know that can be layered as an onion, but like as a little kid, when was the first time you're like, oh,
14: yeah,
13: I can see the costliness and why?
14: Yeah, I don't remember a specific instance of it, right? I mean, it was such a thorough message throughout my childhood given. I remember when I started to be conscious of like my own guilt when I was a teenager, 12, 13, really conscious of my own sins and conscious of that and like thoughtful about the consequences of those sins.
13: Mm.
14: That the forgiveness I found in Jesus, you know, when I was baptized and when I put my faith in him and committed my life to him, as imperfect as those things were, like the relief, like through his death that I could find life, I think that, I remember that striking me then.
13: That's beautiful. It's interesting how each person's journey is so different and beautiful. Cause, like, the guilt thing for me hit so much later. The moment of like recognizing what evil does was seeing The Lion, the Witch, and the Wardrobe portrayed on screen for me. And I think I was like in second or third grade when that came out on screen, where it was just so obvious, you know, a punk kid betraying everything he knew just for a little Turkish delight.
14: A little sin.
13: Yeah, it's a simple sin. And Aslan, the lion, switching his place with you know, the witch, and C.S. Lewis is pointing out the witch, and like that is evil personified and kind of playing the role of Satan. And I remember just sobbing in the movie theater, sitting there. My poor dad, God bless him, he's sitting there putting his arm around. I remember just sobbing, seeing Aslan's mane ripped and beat as they take him up there, and the witch, evil, kills Aslan. And that struck me. I was like, I don't know, 9, 10. I was like, oh my goodness. I was like, our problems is evil personified, and that's what kills Jesus. It hit me. And so God bless C.S. Lewis. But that for me as a kid is what struck. And that's what we're seeing in Mark 15. It's really easy when we're outside of the cultural world and, you know, just reading the black and white, you know, letters of it, to miss that is the weighty significance going on here. And it's, you have the great theologians and the Jewish Sanhedrin leaders and the great mighty empire of Rome. Both of these worlds have influenced our Western world oh so much. It's kind of like, here's the best that the world has to offer, and it's terrible.
14: Oh, yeah.
13: They kill the only innocent man ever to live. So, Ben, could you just go ahead and read the first 5 verses of Mark 15, please?
14: Sure. Early in the morning, the chief priests with the elders and scribes and the whole council immediately held a consultation. And binding Jesus, they led him away and delivered him to Pilate. Pilate questioned him, "Are you the king of the Jews?" And he answered him, "It is as you say." The chief priests began to accuse him harshly. Then Pilate questioned him again, saying, "Do you not answer? See how many charges they bring against you?" But Jesus made no further answer. So Pilate was amazed.
13: More Isaiah 53, this silent lamb.
14: Yes.
13: Okay, so Pilate is asking Jesus, "Are you the king of the Jews?" Why does Pilate care about any of this? Because Pilate, he doesn't believe in the God of Israel.
14: Yeah, Pilate has a simple job. I mean, it's hard, it's complex, but it's simple in this sense where it's like, basically keep the Jews under the thumb of Rome. Like, don't let any revolts happen.
13: Yeah, keep the money flowing.
14: Yeah, and if there's a guy that claims to be king of the Jews, there's a historical party that's still active in Jesus' day, the Zealots, who are ready to revolt. They're ready to kind of push off Rome, and they've done it before with other rulers, the Greeks, and you know, there's a history of this, right? And they're proud of it.
13: That's where Hanukkah comes from.
14: Yeah, they're itching to do it again, right? There's a good, significant portion of the population. And so Pilate's singular job, in a real sense, as governor of the Judea, is to make sure it doesn't happen again.
13: Yeah, he also, extra-biblically, historically, he's on thin ice. He has done some violent actions in the past, or even Rome was like, dude, like, you're only going to provoke these guys. I think he had he'd redirected temple tax money, not for the temple, but for an aqueduct. And of course, the Jews are like, "What? You're making our money go to pagan stuff?" And again, Rome's like, "Hey, you got one job, man." Like, even Rome was like, "You got to stop."
14: Oof.
13: Yeah, so he's on thin ice. So that's his job that you've laid out here. He's Rome's puppet king. So we're at the festival. That's also, there's so much behind all these things. So if the Passover is the Passover, right? The Passover lamb. Again, we should be thinking, oh boy, Jesus is stepping into that role in his totality. But Pilate, in order to appease people, keep the peace, like we were just saying, is like, "Hey, when it comes this time of year, I'll give you back one of your fellow Jewish brethren."
14: A scapegoat.
13: A scapegoat. Yeah, more, for those of you who know, it's more on the Day of Atonement that Ben's, this is your fault, Ben. Leviticus 16, you have two goats. One goat is slaughtered to God, and its blood cleanses the temple for the sins of the people. And another goat is sent out into the sins of the world into the wilderness. That's from Leviticus 16, the Old Testament. Here we got two guys. We got Jesus and a guy named Barabbas, which literally means son of the father. What is going on? And he's like, all right, who do you want? Now, Barabbas, like, what do we know about Barabbas, as we call him? What do we know about him? What's his deal?
14: He's actually a violent revolutionary. Yeah. And he actually murdered people in the process. The people died in the process of his revolution, his coup he attempted. So he actually is a violent aggressor, actually a murderer, proven guilty, condemned, rightfully so.
13: He's everything Pilate should fear and want to punish and kill.
14: Yes.
13: From Rome's point of view. Jesus, they're accusing him of these things. And like you've pointed out, that's not the way Jesus' kingdom works. Mm. That's the way Barabbas and the rest of Jerusalem and most of the Jewish people wanted it to be. Mm-hmm. So Pilate's like, hey, which one do you want me to release? They say, give us Barabbas. What do you want me to do with Jesus? They're like, crucify him. Why? What has he done wrong? Even the pagan Roman king, Pilate, recognizes this whole thing's a sham. That the text says he realizes out of envy that the Sanhedrin brought him here.
14: Yes.
13: Even Pilate knows this is a joke. Like, it's unbelievable.
14: It's plain to see. You read this today, it's plain to see. But even in the day, like, it was plain to see that there was ulterior motives, that there was dark forces going on. Like, there was envy and hatred and just spite motivating this judicial, in air quotes, killing of Jesus. And it just adds to all of the injustice of all this. It's just it's horrible, obvious.
13: Yeah, the chief priests in verse 11, they're stirring up the crowds. Like, they're really getting people ripping and roaring, and Pilate's just confused. And so, in some sense, you're like, wow, he's so righteous and pious. He knows it's a sham, but they shout all the more, crucify him, right? They need Rome to execute Jesus, have that authority. Mm-hmm. And what's it say in verse 15? Wanting to satisfy the crowd.
14: Yeah.
13: Yeah, which again, we've talked about historically, is his job, make sure there's no revolts.
14: Yes.
13: But this is not righteous judgment. Mm-hmm. This is taking the easy way out and saying, okay, fine, it's going to be a long day of work if I keep pushing this. And he's like, forget it.
14: Yeah. I mean, it's the same thing, like, the reason the Pharisees and the Sadducees all didn't capture Jesus in the daytime. They were afraid of the crowds, too.
13: Mm-hmm.
14: Like, the crowds, they're all manipulating the crowds. They're all, like, they're stirring up the crowds. All of this, they're trying to placate the crowds. But it's amazing that the way justice, like, justice and italicized justice gets done is just by placating the people and wanting the people to have a certain thought about what you're doing and why you're doing it, not actual righteousness or justice.
13: Yeah, Pilate, it's a double-edged sword for Pilate, where if he doesn't condemn Jesus' claim to kingship, Rome could be like, hey, you got to kill fake kings, Pilate.
14: Yeah.
13: But, on the other hand, he recognizes this isn't right.
14: Yeah.
13: So Pilate, he agrees to release Barabbas, an actual guilty, riotous, murdering rebel. Mm-hmm. And he has, per the custom, Jesus flogged and then handed him over to be crucified.
14: Yeah.
13: We'll notice in here, as we also come back from the break, that the text just says they crucified Jesus. There's no detail what everyone in this original audience, in Mark's audience, would know. Oh, yeah, we've even seen crucifixion. If you came outside cities, this is where Jesus is going to be crucified, right outside the city gates of Jerusalem. This is a spectacle, right? This whole thing is a spectacle. And the whole point, obviously, in making it a spectacle, this is so opposite to most of at least the Western world. It's like when someone's put to death, it's a very private thing. This is, everyone needs to see this. Everyone needs to see this. This needs to strike fear in every person who walks past this and say, if you mess with Rome, this is the power of Rome. This is the ultimate power move of saying, this is what we do to you and your people, and will do to you if you do what these guys did. This is why they put, here's what this guy did, above their head. Mm-hmm. Here's what he did. Don't do that. You're going to end up crucified.
14: Yes.
13: So this is all one giant political move by everyone involved.
14: Yeah, it's a show, right? It's about control, and it's about for every party involved putting Jesus to death. It's about control.
13: Everyone,
14: and even his disciples, we talk about in the last chapter, who are leaving. It's about control. They thought it's about power and dominion and control in their terms. And Jesus is actually operating in true control and dominion on his terms, but he's doing it through submission, subverting expectations through being willing to die unjustly. Mm-hmm. It's really this beautiful kind of striking contrast in pictures. The best attempts of keeping control and power actually enact God's plans by his wisdom.
13: And he strangely is embracing what everyone's accusing him with the wrong angles, that he is the king.
14: Yes.
13: And so when we return from the break, we're going to see how is Jesus enthroned.
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14: Hi, this is Ben Keen. 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
13: Welcome back, listeners, to Evergreen Faith. We're now hitting the climax of Mark's gospel and how Jesus is enthroned. Where'd we leave off, Ben?
14: Yeah, in chapter 15, we've been right into the priests taking Jesus to Pilate to get him tried for crucifixion there. And Pilate kind of contrasts, compares Jesus with Barabbas, an actual violent aggressor revolutionary who actually wanted to be king of the Jews in a very political and usurping way, tried to throw a coup, an insurrection. And Pilate says, who do you want, to the crowds? And the crowds say, give us Barabbas, because they were stirred up by the chief priests. Mm-hmm. And so he asks, what do you want to do with Jesus? And Pilate knew their motivation. He figured it out. He knew it wasn't right to crucify Jesus. And yet, wishing to satisfy the crowds and the people, he has Jesus crucified. He left off talking about how he was flogged and mocked and beaten, and how all this led up to his actual crucifixion, which you were pointing to being his actual enthronement.
13: Yeah, that's where we are now. Pilate, oh man, I know his hands are tied politically, but he takes the easy, cowardly way out here. Yeah. But I mean, the people choose what kind of Messiah they want. Mm-hmm. We want a violent one who's got to solve all my earthly problems right here, right now.
14: Yeah,
13: that's who they choose. And so, having Jesus flogged, I won't belabor this, you know, too much. Some of you know this, but oh boy, if you've ever seen this depiction in movies or whatnot, this flogging is horrific.
14: Mm, yeah,
13: this is the beginning of killing someone in a torturous manner. Yeah. They literally rip up your back, and so the soldiers in verse 16, they take him to the governor's residence, kind of a private courtyard during this flogging, and they mock Jesus. Right? What do they put on Jesus here? Let's see. Yep. We got a purple robe.
14: Yeah, crown of thorns. Mm-hmm. They call him Hail. You know, like, Hail, King of the Jews, right? They tell him. Say what they would say to a king.
13: They even have a reed or a stick. You kind of have a scepter there as well. And they beat him with it. Like, these thorns, by the way, are multiple inches long.
14: Yeah.
13: It's not hard. They grew naturally in the area. These are the kind of thorns that maybe they'd stick in that whip and, you know, whatnot. But now, to stick that in someone's head, like, this is a matted, bloody mess. Mm. And they're mocking him through this whole thing. Oh, here's the king. Mm. And of course, I know, as Ben and I, as preachers of the word and whatnot, you know, these are the kind of theological connections you can't help but think of. I mean, you hear thorns, and I'm already going back to the very beginning of the Bible.
14: Sure. Yeah.
13: With this is a sign of curse.
14: Yeah.
13: Thorns are a curse we see in Genesis 3 on God's creation. But they lead Jesus out to be crucified. This is part of the spectacle we were talking about in the first half. They want everyone to see this.
14: Yeah.
13: But Jesus is so beaten, he can't even carry his own beam. It's probably just the beam rather than the total T, but that beam could weigh around 100 pounds.
14: Yeah.
13: And imagine just being beaten, having your back ripped up, and saying, hey, go carry this 100-pound beam. That's a hard task. And Jesus is, you've ever stayed up all night? You pull an all-nighter and you're exhausted,
14: mm-hmm.
13: let alone being beaten. You want to read 22 here through 26?
14: Sure. Then they brought him to the place, Golgotha, which is translated place of a skull. They tried to give him wine mixed with myrrh, but he did not take it. And they crucified him and divided up his garments among themselves, casting lots for them to decide what each man should take. It was the third hour when they crucified him. The inscription of the charge against him read, "The King of the Jews."
13: Hmm. So the Roman justice system, it's pretty quick. Trials at like roughly 6 a.m. with Pilate after being up all night.
14: Mm-hmm.
13: They crucify him at 9 a.m. and he's going to die at 3 p.m. It's all happening very, very quick. A lot of prophetic allusions in here. We've got like Psalm 22:18.
14: Divide up the garments.
13: Yeah, there's a lot going on here. But again, notice Mark doesn't describe crucifixion. Here's what they do. They place a man and bind him and nail him alive at his wrists and feet. Like they don't have to describe that.
14: Yeah.
13: Nor do people really want, probably, to describe it. Like we've seen these horrors before.
14: Yeah.
13: Crucifixion was not displayed in art, I think, until like the 4th century, so well over 300 years, even in Christian art, it wasn't portrayed.
14: Yeah.
13: Because
14: It's too grisly.
13: Yeah, it's too grisly. But they crucify two criminals, one on Jesus' right and left. Does that make you think of any past conversations that Jesus has had?
14: Yeah, when John and James' mom comes up and says, hey, where's my sons? What position do they have, right?
13: Yeah, they're asking, Jesus, when you become king, we want to sit at your right and your left.
14: Mm.
13: So this is, in some real sense, this is Jesus' enthronement. When it comes to here on earth, this is the enthronement. A lot of Christians even skip this, whether with their eschatology, their understanding of the end times, or they skip this to where there is the truth of the heavenly enthronement right now, which is, we'll get to that, good news. But on earth, with Jesus serving us, Mark's theme, this is it.
14: Yeah.
13: And it's the most horrific, upside-down way of an enthronement. Here's the king, he's got a crown, he's even got people sitting on his right and his left.
14: Yeah.
13: And it's him being killed.
14: Yes, and mocked, right? They're hurling abuse in verse 29, wagging their heads, and they're sarcastically being impressed with the plans. He said, save yourself, right? The chief priests are joining in. He saved others. He cannot save himself. Let this Christ, King of Israel, let him come down. They're living, they're exulting in their victory, and it's so shameful and despicable. And shameful for Jesus, too. It just looks horrible for him.
13: Yeah, but criminal, most likely, it's debated, most likely the criminal's probably even naked, too.
14: Yeah.
13: But the rulers, they're like, we did it. Yep. They're reveling, right?
14: Yes.
13: And again, you might think of Psalm 2, why do the nations conspire against the Lord and his anointed one?
14: Yeah.
13: That's all right here. Ben, you want to read 33 to 39?
14: Sure. When the sixth hour came, that would be 3 p.m., just about, right?
13: It would be like noon.
14: Oh, noon, sorry. When the sixth hour came, darkness fell over the whole land until the ninth hour. That would be 3 p.m.
13: Yep.
14: There you go. And at the ninth hour, Jesus cried out with a loud voice, Eloi, Eloi, lama sabachthani, which is translated, my God, why have you forsaken me? When some of the bystanders heard it, they began saying, behold, he is calling for Elijah. Someone ran and filled a sponge with sour wine, put it on a reed, and gave him a drink, saying, let us see whether Elijah will come to take him down. And Jesus uttered a loud cry and breathed his last. And the veil of the temple was torn in two from top to bottom. When the centurion, who was standing right in front of him, saw the way he breathed his last, he said, truly, this man was the Son of God.
13: You guys remember, the high priest in the last chapter said, hey, just tell us, are you the Son of the Blessed?
14: Mm-hmm.
13: Right? But the time, if we go all the way back to chapter 1, verse 1 of the whole gospel narrative, that was the last time we had this explicitly stated. It was a thesis statement of the book about Jesus, the Messiah, the Christ, the Son of God.
14: Yes.
13: All right? This is the story of him. And the first person to confess that in Mark's gospel, so there's a theological point being made, the first person to confess that out loud is a Roman soldier who's killing him.
14: It's wild.
13: Yeah. What do we think here is being, what is being communicated by the Holy Spirit through Mark by doing this?
14: So much. Yeah. I think it's so much. I mean, it's like Jesus died to bring the Gentiles in is a huge part of this, I think.
13: Sure.
14: I think the fact that Peter's great confession and other gospels has this aspect of it, but not in Mark's.
13: Yeah.
14: And so like it's
13: making even, a point.
14: It's making a point.
13: Yeah.
14: Yeah. It's not like he missed it. It's not like he forgot about it. It's making a point Mark was probably directed towards a Gentile audience, making a point to say, like, this was the direction of faith, and it makes a point about the Jewish people, too, right? That they missed it. They missed the boat on all this. But it was obvious to people outside. There's so many different threads to it that it, I think points it makes so perfectly and concisely.
13: Yeah, it's crazy. All the way up to Jesus' death, everyone else, the Jews, who know the scriptures, know the law, they're the ones still missing it.
14: Yes.
13: And it's the pagan who sees, the way in which Jesus died, probably just like Pilate, he knew somewhat the story of this Jesus guy, kind of assumed that, how guilty is this guy really? The way he dies was that is so little. And that was enough for the pagan to make this great confession.
14: Yeah.
13: Whereas when Jesus cries out, Eli, Eli, lama sabachthani, he's quoting from Psalm 22, where David is, his hands and feet are pierced. That's a crazy prophecy. And enemies are surrounding him. But at the end of Psalm 22, that figure is victorious.
14: Yes.
13: So Jesus is hinting at that, but there is an abandonment of Jesus being killed.
14: Yeah.
13: He's being killed. And they misunderstand. There are some people are like, well, you must be calling Elijah. I don't know if that's because Eli might sound like Elijah, or they're like, Elijah is tied in with the forerunner, the Messiah, which has already happened, and John the Baptizer. Like, they just don't understand.
14: Yeah.
13: They don't understand. The pagan understands.
14: Yes. Yes.
13: What in the world?
14: It's brutal.
13: And on top of it, verse 38, the curtain of the temple, what it's talking about there, is torn from top to bottom. It's a miracle.
14: Mm-hmm.
13: That's the most holy of holies is being opened up to the whole world. I think that's your point, Ben, with the Roman soldier making this confession.
14: Yes.
13: The access to God and the most upside down, horrific, yet beautiful in this act of love. This is the way in which access to God has been opened.
14: Yes.
13: For every single one of us. So, Ben, as we begin to wrap up this heavy episode here, what is this, the cross of Christ, the climax here? What's this mean for us now?
14: Yeah, I think it's so important to see that everything, this is how Jesus, like you said, is enthroned in on earth. Like, this is his moment. Like, this is how he becomes great.
13: Mm-hmm.
14: Is through submitting to all this. We've been saying the past two episodes, he's in control this whole time. He's allowing these things to happen, whether cosmically or even just as with the choices he makes as a man in control. He can keep silent. He can do whatever he wants here. And he pushes towards dying on the cross for all mankind.
13: Mm.
14: And so I think this brings to mind what we've been emphasizing through the whole study of the Gospel of Mark. What is the thesis statement of Mark's Gospel in my mind? Mark 10, verses 43 through 45. It is not this way among you. Whoever wishes to become great among you shall be your servant.
13: Mm.
14: Whoever wishes to be first among you shall be slave of all. Verse 45, for even the Son of Man did not come to be served, but to serve. And guess what? To give his life a ransom for many.
13: Mm.
14: He's putting his money where his mouth is. He's living out his teaching. The thesis of Mark's gospel is that the way that Jesus would serve all people is by being ransomed for us, by paying the price, by shedding his blood that we might have life and forgiveness.
13: Mm.
14: And so here, by going through with all this and pushing towards it, he is living that out for all.
13: Which means if our Christianity today isn't I like the term I've heard from others, if it's not a cruciform lifestyle, how, think Ephesians 5, husbands, how you treat your wives, how wives treat their husbands, how you treat literally every circumstance, employer, employee, whatever it is, the cross is the example of how I act and glorify God.
14: Amen.
13: And it's because here, as we really wanted to point out, because Mark's really pointing out, that a Roman pagan soldier is the one to see and be the first human in Mark's gospel to confess the truth of the deity of Christ. Here's the Son of God, is when he is humiliated and killed. Mm-hmm. It's the sacrifice in which the world is able to see Jesus for who he really is.
14: Reminds me of 2 Corinthians 4, where Paul says, we have this treasure in earthen vessels, and the more the earthen vessel is broken down, the more the treasure shines out, the light of the gospel shines out.
13: That's excellent. Which means, Christian, if you want to shine the gospel, it's not going to be through great theological debates, per se.
14: Or moral perfection.
13: Or more perfection of, look at me, or look how smart and right I am. Those are just small undergirdings to you putting on display the servanthood and the cross of Christ.
14: Self-denial and even death, in a sense. Death to yourself, death to your desires, death to the plans you have for your life, and maybe even actual death, like so many martyrs before us.
13: That's what Jesus said. If anyone would follow me,
14: take up his cross.
13: Yeah, deny yourself, take up your cross. That is a message for us today.
14: Amen.
13: We'll come back with more good news as we continue Mark's gospel. It's not the end of the mighty yet lowly Jesus Christ. Thank you so much for listening today on Evergreen Faith, and we'll see you next week, same time, same place. God bless you all.
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6: Welcome back to Family Talk, the broadcast ministry of the Dr. James Dobson Family Institute. I'm Roger Marsh, and you know, it's always a privilege when we get to spend time with our good friend, Rabbi Jonathan Cahn. As a world-renowned speaker and a 10-time New York Times bestselling author, Jonathan has captivated millions all around the globe, from the halls of Capitol Hill and the United Nations to readers hungry for biblical truth, and that number is growing by the day. Ever since his groundbreaking debut, The Harbinger, which spent 2 years on the bestseller list, Jonathan has consistently uncovered deep ancient mysteries that connect God's word directly to the headlines of our modern world. And today we're going to talk about his brand new book called The Altar of Pergamon, what the Apostle John meant in Revelation when he identified the throne of Satan, and how an ancient altar unburied in modern times has secretly shaped major global empires, and what all this means for us in the body of Christ trying to guard our families and stand strong during these turbulent days. Rabbi Jonathan Cahn, welcome back to Dr. James Dobson's Family Talk. Always an honor to have you with us. And of course, Doctor would be giving you the biggest of hugs right now just to see you across the screen and have you on the program with us again today.
7: Always great to be back. I've always loved this ministry and Dr. Dobson, and I'm so glad that, you know, it's in great hands and the Lord is blessing through you, with you, Roger.
6: Yes. Well, I appreciate that. Okay, let's get right to the nitty-gritty here, because every time Jonathan Cahn comes to visit us, he has a book that's just packed with meaning and insights and revelation for us in the body of Christ. First and foremost, what does the Altar of Pergamon reveal to us?
7: Yeah, the Altar of Pergamon is an ancient mystery that is affecting the world to this moment. I mean, imagine if there was an object from ancient times that goes back to ultimately the Book of Revelation, that could lie behind everything from the rise of Adolf Hitler, the World War I, World War II, the Cold War, the Atomic Age, the rise of Marxism, communism, socialism, where we are right now, you know, a new world order, the future, all these things. And I would say that, I mean, this is, you know, this is my 11th book, but the mystery is really colossal, so much so that I could say, and it's not hype, that it has impacted everyone who's listening right now, everyone basically on the planet in one form or another. And the other thing to know with it is, Roger, you know, the first book I wrote was The Harbinger. Mm-hmm. And I was led to write that with a story, to reveal it through a story, to reach more people and to make it easier for that. So I was led with this one, too, to write it through a story. So there is a story, there is kind of like a thriller, but it's ultimately revealing, you know, something very real, probably about 200 mysteries we counted in here, wow, but literally affecting our lives.
6: You know, when you think about what we're talking about here, one of the areas, of course, you're touching on the Book of Revelation, and that's always been kind of I don't want to say hands-off subject, but a lot of pastors look at the Book of Revelation and say, well, you know. But when you get right down to it, I mean, take us through the biblical geography here. I mean, yeah, Jesus does make references to what is called the throne of Satan. Talk about how this, you know, factors into this story.
7: Yeah, well, the amazing thing is you have, I mean, actually the Bible is identifying a place on earth that it's calling the throne of Satan, where Satan dwells. That's real big. And he's talking about Pergamon, which is in Asia Minor, what is now Turkey. And I just actually went there for the first time. I didn't plan it together with writing the book, but I just came back from it. And so Pergamon, you know, it's called the throne of Satan. Now, it's a pagan place. It was a pagan place. And there was a high place where they worshiped the gods. And on the high place of Pergamon was what they called, in the ancient world, the Great Altar. It's actually the largest altar the Greeks ever built on earth. It was a massive mega altar to the god Zeus on one hand, and yet it's the center of what's called the throne of Satan. And this altar, the great altar, becomes the embodiment of Pergamon, and when you follow, strange things are going to happen with this object that's really embodying the Pergamon as the throne of Satan, and it's going to even move into the modern world. And so, but what happened, you know, back then is, well, even before that, in Isaiah quotes Lucifer as saying, I will exalt my throne, you know, I'll be like the Most High, you know. And now the Bible is saying this is now in Revelation, it's called the throne of Satan. So what happened was, when the gospel came into the world, into the Roman world, it drove out the gods. People abandoned the gods, abandoned the temples, and the altar, the great altar or throne of Satan, was abandoned. And it fell into ruins. It was kind of underground. It was buried. And in a sense, it's almost symbolic, because with the gospel coming into the world, there was a restraint on the power of evil. You know, I mean, there's always evil, but there's restraint when you have the gospel, you know, prevailing in a culture. But what would happen if that altar, or if that object was ever uncovered? Or we're talking about Lord of Satan, and yet what would happen if it was uncovered, and was it uncovered, and if so, what would happen in the world, and what happened? And that's what this is, not really setting the stage for the mystery that's affected our lives.
6: You know, as we're talking about this brand new book, The Altar of Pergamon, today with Rabbi Jonathan Kahn here on Dr. James Dobson's Family Talk, you know, it's important for us to recognize the past, of course, and some of the more futuristic parts of Scripture that are now being played out right now in front of us here. I mean, was there a sign that kind of gave us a foreshadow that this altar was, in fact, going to be unearthed? And, you know, to kind of walk us through how all that happened, because people are so driven by data and by what they see on their little screens as we, you know, scroll up, that sometimes things will happen like this that are very consequential, and we miss it.
7: Yeah. I mean, I'll say this now. We probably won't get to this till the next program, but what if this was, we're talking about an ancient mystery, we're talking about data that even is linked to the internet. So, but we'll get there.
6: Oh, you know, okay, yeah. Okay.
7: So what happens is, a man comes from a faraway place from Europe. He comes to Pergamon. And he stumbles upon it, these runes, he doesn't know what they are. He sends back two of the pieces to his homeland. And his homeland is now going to become joined to the altar of Pergamon. It's the beginning. So where was his homeland? His homeland was Germany. So now Germany is going to become, not yet, but it's going to become the center of the actual housing of the throne of Satan. It's going to move. And the thing is, it all starts in the year 1871. The guy's name was Karl Humann, and he starts sending it back. And the amazing thing is, you know, if you think ahead now where this is going, what happened with Germany? You know, what would happen in the world, you know, through this? And the thing is that with this, you know, the people think that Germany, you know, existed like France or England. No, Germany actually came into the world as a nation in the 19th century. And when it came into the world in 1871. That's the exact time that the pieces of the altar of Pergamon came to Germany. And so you have the throne of Satan returning to the world, and then you have Germany coming into the world. And think about where this is going to lead.
6: It's very fascinating. Jonathan Kahn, tell us about how in your story and your paralleling Scripture, what does this mean? I mean, because you're seeing the Third Reich, which leads to the Soviet Union, which leads to all sorts of totalitarian regimes here.
7: Yeah, it's amazing. If you follow this ancient object, you can actually see, you see world history, the entire world history. And the thing is that at the same moment that there that he stumbles upon, this guy, this German guy stumbles upon this throne of Satan, this altar, another German man is in the same area in Asia Minor, Turkey, the coast, and he's looking for the ancient city of Troy. And his name is Heinrich Schliemann. And he ends up discovering this ancient sign, and he discovers like almost 2,000 versions of this ancient sign, makes headlines, and the sign becomes a big hit in Germany. What was the sign? The sign was the swastika.
8: Oh, wow. Oh, my goodness.
7: So you have the throne of Satan coming back into the world. You have Germany coming to the world same moment. You have the swastika coming into the world at the same moment. Now what happens is that Germany decides to actually dig up this altar. It's going to unearth it. It's going to excavate. So they go there and they start.

0: to Israel like an eagle coming swooping down. Well, interesting, because the power that's digging up the altar in Germany, the symbol was also the eagle, and we know what's going to happen. And so they dig it up, and the other thing, Roger, it sounds like an Indiana Jones thing.
1: Yeah.
0: It's real, you know, it's actually real. They put the pieces of the altar in crates, they put it on animals, they put it down to the ships, the altar goes across the ocean, goes to Germany, they put it on trains, goes to Berlin, and at the same moment, something starts happening in Germany. You know, the Bible says that the enemy, in Revelation, it has the enemy as a dragon, and it has warring against a woman who gave birth to the Messiah, which is Israel. So, and we know the enemy hates the Jewish people. You know, that makes sense. Of course he does, you know. And so this hatred starts erupting in Germany. This is now that as soon as the altar comes to Germany, it's 1878, and then the pieces come 1879, something happens. You know, there's always been hatred for the Jewish people, but the form of the modern form, which is what we call anti-Semitism, is actually new. It's an ideology. It's actually, when did it come into the world? It came into the world at the exact moment that the altar of Pergamon came to Germany. And where did it come? It came in Germany. So as soon as the pieces of the altar appear in Germany, the word anti-Semitism comes into the world in Germany, and anti-Semitism starts spreading through Germany. And again, it's like all the pieces, you can see where this is going to go.
1: We looked at World War I, we looked at World War II, we looked at the Holocaust, and we saw this literally as Germany trying to take over the world, eliminate the Jews. It was really geopolitical. I mean, there really wasn't, we didn't see the spiritual component. You're kind of bending our minds a little bit to really embrace the spiritual component, because it seems like that was the real driver, not so much the geopolitical.
0: Yeah, and listen, what you're saying, I mean, listen, that is exactly what the Bible says. The Bible says behind all these things that we see on earth, there's a spiritual realm, you know, and there is a real enemy. But the Bible says it's real. God, you know, the devil is real and God is real, you know, and we are dealing, and all the, I mean, it really makes sense when you think about it. I mean, you know, if God is using a people to bring the word into the scripture into the world, to bring Messiah into the world, to bring salvation into the world, then of course the enemy is going to try to destroy them. I mean, you know, that makes sense. And it's right there in Revelation, in the vision of the dragon and the woman. So yeah. And this is, by the way, you know, this is behind World War I. It's behind World, you know, these are acts of destruction. And you know, what happens is not only does anti-Semitism start spreading in Germany, but another thing starts spreading when the altar comes to Germany. And that is, Germany has an explosion of the occult. A lot of people don't realize this. It explodes throughout Germany, really up until the time of the Nazis. I mean, so, and the occult world and the anti-Semitism is going to converge into this. And what happens, Roger, when they get the pieces of the altar in Berlin, they start piecing them together. It comes in like thousands of pieces, you know. So they piece it together kind of in secret, kind of in private. And they do it for, so the first time since ancient times, the altar is put together, appears back in the world. That's in 1889. At the same moment that the altar of, or the throne of Satan appears in the world, something else appears in the world. A baby's born whose name is Adolf Hitler.
1: Interesting.
0: So Hitler comes into the world with the altar or the throne of Satan. And his whole life is going to be actually linked to the mystery of this object.
1: So let's get into Hitler's life a little bit here, because a lot of people, you know, just see this guy who was mad for power and small mustache. And that's, I mean, I don't want to say he's easy to ignore, but he's easy to dismiss, I think, in the modern culture. But there's a lot more to Adolf Hitler and the rise of evil and the Third Reich and everything that came up. And the altar plays a pivotal role, the altar of Pergamon does, in that story. Talk about that, if you would.
0: Yeah. And, you know, and it's this person, you know, by the way, I don't always throw this in, but we have a little time, and that is that my father was born in Germany, and he was born when Hitler was rising. And my father's obviously Jewish, and when he was 10 years old, Hitler takes over.
1: Wow.
0: And so this is real. This is real. I mean, I wouldn't exist. I mean, on one hand, I almost didn't exist if Hitler had his way. My father, as a child, they put him on a train to get him out. It was called the child's transport. They got out a few of them. You know, so if Hitler had his way, I wouldn't exist. And on the other hand, I don't know if because of Hitler, I exist, because he came to America because of Hitler and then met my mother. So it personal thing on one end, but this has affected everybody. So yeah, so what happens is you've got this occult explosion going on. You got Adolf Hitler, you know, now rising. And what Germany decides to do is they want to build

0: the altar a massive house to house it and display it to the world. So, you know, in ancient times, the altar would be in a temple. So they kind of built a modern temple. It's called, they call it the Pergamon Museum. Well, it starts rising. It's a massive project. It starts rising in the 1920s. At the same moment in the 1920s, it parallels Hitler's rise. Both rising together. And by the way, there was a guy whose name was, I don't even want to say his name, it's hard to pronounce, but he was he's a German guy who goes to Turkey, where the land of where the altar was, and he picks up like occultic knowledge, and he wants to share, bring this occultism to Germany, this occultic knowledge. So he comes back, starts an occult society called the Thule Society, and that occultic society decides to start a little party, which becomes the Nazi Party.
1: Interesting.
0: So the Nazi Party was actually, talk about, Roger, when you talk about there's a spiritual component behind all this stuff, the Nazi Party was started by an occult organization. So it's actually an outreach of an occult organization. And then one day, Hitler walks into that. He's actually spying on them, walks into them and decides to join them and becomes their leader. So now in the 1920s, Hitler's rising, the altar is rising. They're preparing for a big, you know, they're going to reveal the altar, put together to the world in one place. It's going to be a big reveal. And so as what happens is in 1930, the altar, the house is kind of finished, they're going to reveal the altar put together to the world, 1930. Now, just before that, the Nazi Party had a setback. They had an election in 1928, and the Nazi Party got 2% of the vote. Hmm. It was almost like it was on its way out. Everybody said it was finished. But then something happens. When the altar is revealed to the world in 1930 in the autumn, at that same moment, Hitler and the Nazis are all of a sudden, they are catapulted from 2%. Now they're the second largest party in Germany, suddenly.
1: Wow.
0: And then the next year, they're the number one party. And then the next, Hitler takes over. But the turning point is when this altar is opened up. And interesting, the enemy is a desecrator. He takes the things of God, he desecrates them. I mean, whether it's desecrating man, woman, life, you know, holy things, you know. And so the day that the altar or the throne of Satan was revealed to Germany and the world, it was Yom Kippur, the holiest day of the Bible. Atonement, which is also the day of God's altar, and it's a day of salvation for the Jewish people. And yet he turns it around. It's the devil's altar or the devil's throne, and it's going to bring destruction with the Jewish people.
1: That's incredible.
0: So this is the secret thing of history you all never hear. Now, the other thing is that what kind of an altar, to get deeper, what kind of altar was it? The altar of Pergamon or the throne of Satan was an altar of burnt offerings.
1: Okay.
0: And the Greeks are the ones who built it. And so the Greeks, in the Greek language, the way you called an altar of burnt offerings, the word for burnt in Greek is kaustos, and the word for a entirely consumed offering is the word holos. Put it together, you get the word holocaust.
1: Wow.
0: So that is where the word comes from. And it comes from this Greek. And so now you've got an altar. So this was the altar, the throne of Satan is an altar of the Holocaust. And so the moment that these pieces arrived in Germany, I mean, you know, in the 19th century, it was an altar talking or foreshadowing a Holocaust that is yet to come. And so this is all part of, and you know what, Roger, I mean, a lot of people don't realize this. The word Holocaust is actually in the Bible or in the first translation of the Bible. The first translation of the Bible is the Greek Septuagint, ancient. I mean, the New Testament uses it, you know. And in the Septuagint Bible, when you open up and, for instance, you read that God says to Abraham, take your son Isaac and offer him up. It says in the Septuagint, offer him as a holocaust.
1: Mm.
0: And I mean, you think about it. The entire Jewish nation is within Isaac right then. And it's going to be offered. And then when it talks about in Leviticus, it talks about the sacrifice. It says, these are the laws of the holocaust. You know, and it actually talks about, you know, burning, I mean, of course, burning and ashes and keeping the fire. And so the holocaust was like inversion of something holy from the Bible, now it's against the Jewish people. And you know that when I told you that, you know, when they revealed the altar to the world in 1930 in Germany, and I said it was Yom Kippur, on Yom Kippur, when they revealed the altar, they're actually, the scripture that they're reading of Yom Kippur has the word Holocaust in it four times. Mm. So they're taught, they're reading about the, it's the Holocaust as this thing comes in. It's like a foreshadow. And that's, now let me give you a little bit more. What was the first sacrifice that the Jewish people offered to God as a nation? The first sacrifice was done on Passover. It was the Passover lamb. Mm-hmm. Do you know the Holocaust, when it began on the day of Passover.
1: Really?
0: It began on Passover.
1: Interesting.
0: And the first person who was killed was a Jewish man who was killed. And he actually was a descendant of Aaron, the high priest of Israel, who offered the sacrifices. So it's like another inversion of this, you know. And in the Bible, it talks about, there's a verse that says the altar of burnt offerings was in the holy place. Okay, so what happens if you translate that into the language of those who have the altar? Well, we already said the burnt offering, the word is Holocaust in the Greek. Okay, what about in German? In German, it says the altar of burnt offerings was in the holy place. So there's a German word that's comes from Polish, actually, and it speaks of a holy place, or it literally means the holy place. You know what the word is? The word is Auschwitz.
1: Mm.
0: The altar burnt offerings in the holy place translate to the Holocaust in Auschwitz. So this whole thing that we're watching is a there's a mystery behind all of it. Listen, we know the Bible says it. We don't always take it so seriously. The devil is real, and the devil is a destroyer.
1: Yes.
0: You know, and he seeks destruction. You know, we didn't even, it's, you know, we won't have time to get into it, but even how when the altar of Pergamon was taken to Germany, at that same moment, the seeds were sown for the First World War. And I mean, that's also part of the mystery. It was directly linked to this thing, and even the Second World War. So all this destruction is happening, but behind it is this mystery. And we think, like, who is the one who was over the Holocaust? Well, of course, it's Hitler. He was like the dark high priest, a satanic high priest, with this offering. Well, what happens at the end of Hitler's life? At the end of Hitler's life, you know, when the devil is through, has no more use for his vessel, he destroys his own vessels. And so Hitler offers up the final sacrifice. He kills himself with, you know, his hand, the same hand, he kills himself. And what does he decree? He decrees that his body has to be burnt. It's the last burnt offering. It's the last Holocaust. You know, I mentioned, you know, anti-Semitism. Well, we're dealing with that to this day, even in
1: America.
0: But we're also dealing with the resurrection of socialism in America too. Well, that socialism is also part of the mystery as well, and it goes back to Karl Marx. It goes back. So, but to just to kind of set the stage, and we, you know, I know we'll continue all that. Is that, you know, when Hitler dies in that bunker, the altar doesn't have anybody over it anymore. In other words, he was like the man, he was the owner of the altar. He was the head of Germany. Germany had the altar, but it was in Berlin, just where Hitler was, you know, was reigning from, right by the, I didn't tell you something. I'm sorry. I got to tell you. I just discovered. When Hitler, when he comes to power, he wants this massive platform. He wants to be standing and speaking to the masses on this colossal mega platform. Well, he commissions this architect, a guy named Albert Speer. Albert Speer builds Hitler this gigantic platform in Nuremberg. When you see the pictures of Hitler going crazy, you know, raging in front of like a million people, that's in Nuremberg. That's where they had their rallies. Well, he's standing on this platform. You know what the platform was? Albert Speer decided to build Hitler's platform to make it, it was a reproduction of the altar of Pergamon, the throne.
1: Oh, wow.
0: So, wow. So when you see Hitler raging, he's standing literally on the throne of Satan. We can hold off because, I mean, because that'll
1: but
0: be...
1: You painted us right into a corner here for a perfect cliffhanger. And unfortunately, Rabbi Jonathan Cahn, we're out of time for today. Thank you again for writing the book, The Altar of Pergamon. It's up. The link is up at drjamesdobson.org. The book is available wherever books are sold. But I have to ask you, can you come back next time? Because you can't leave us hanging on this cliff like this. Okay.
0: Okay. It's a deal.
1: Okay, great. Well, what a fascinating conversation. And I have to say, Rabbi Cahn left us right on the edge of our seats. So you're going to have to join us again next time to hear part two of this conversation. 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Well, I'm Roger Marsh, and on behalf of all of us here at Family Talk and the Dr. James Dobson Family Institute, thanks so much for joining us today. 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That's coming up next time on the next edition of Dr. James Dobson's Family Talk, the voice you trust for the family you love. 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
3: It's natural to be more concerned than ever about getting ahead or working harder to improve the stability of our financial situation. In times like these, however, it's also very easy to fall prey to what author Paul Lewis calls the around-the-corner syndrome. The scenario goes like this. If you just put in extra hours for the next 6 months, the result will be a nice raise or a big commission or a successful new business that'll practically run itself. Before we commit to something that's just around the corner, we need to ask ourselves some important questions. Is it worth the stress and anxiety it will cause if the payoff doesn't come? Or more specifically, what will I remove from my list of commitments to make room for this new responsibility? To jam it in on top of everything else is usually a big mistake.
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12: USA Radio News, I'm Ron Warner. At least two victims are dead after several people were shot in a downtown Minneapolis apartment high-rise. Mark Mayfield reports.
13: Interim Minneapolis Chief of Police Bill Peterson says the suspected shooter is also dead, but it's unclear how he died. Six people were injured, including three police officers who responded to the scene. Two of those officers were shot and are recovering. FBI Director Cash Patel says the FBI is responding to the shooting.
12: Police are investigating a stabbing that took place inside a Manhattan McDonald's this morning.
14: It happened just after 2:45 a.m. in a 24-hour McDonald's at 724 Broadway in NoHo. A 23-year-old man was knifed in the back. He's in stable condition. No word yet on whether it was a random incident or whether the victim knew his attacker. Police are searching for a suspect. I'm Sarah Lee Kessler.
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15: In our KCIS Seattle area forecast, mostly cloudy this afternoon with a chance of showers and a slight chance of thunderstorms. Partly cloudy tonight, mostly sunny tomorrow, partly sunny Saturday, and mostly sunny Sunday and Labor Day. Our highs today and tomorrow in the 60s, 60s to lower 70s Saturday, to the lower 70s Sunday, and low to mid 70s on Monday.
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0: afternoon, and welcome to the Narrow Path radio broadcast. My name is Steve Gregg, and we're live for an hour each weekday afternoon. And we take your calls during this hour. You can call in with questions about the Bible or about the Christian faith, and we'll be glad to address them on the air. You can also call to disagree with the host if you want to. And the number to call is 844-484-5737. There's quite a few lines open right now, so you can get through if you call right now. 844-484-5737. And want to announce again that not this weekend, but the following weekend, I'll be in Sacramento area speaking a number of places. I think I'm speaking 4 or 6 times. I forget on the weekend. Maybe 5. In any case, quite a few times. And so and some of those are going to be in Roseville, and some are going to be in Citrus Heights, and there's I think another location. But a week from this weekend. So if you live in the area and are interested in coming to any of the meetings, feel free to look at our website, thenarrowpath.com, under announcements, and you'll see where those are. And we'll be glad to see you there. All right, we're going to go to the phones now and talk to Edward, or Eddie, in Madison, Connecticut. Hi, Edward. Welcome to The Narrow Path. Thanks for calling.
1: Yeah, Steve. How you doing today?
0: Good, thanks.
1: We did a Bible study, Steve, on the millennium of Christ, and we're reading it, and everyone's putting feedback into it, and we're saying, okay, Christ is going to be here physically on the earth. The people that were raised when he returned, Moses, Abraham, they're all here. Everybody's here. So I said, think of those Bible studies in the millennium. You got the guys who wrote the books teaching you. Moses, what did you mean by that when you wrote that? So you're going to get unbelievable commentary. So for 1,000 years, you're living in perfect peace on the earth. But where I got stumped, Steve, and maybe you can help, hopefully, was at the end where it says, and God let Satan out for a little season, and he deceived the nations. But here's the line that threw me for a complete loop. The number of people he deceived was as the sands of the sea. And that phrase in all through scripture is used as an uncountable number. It's like everybody. So I said, wait a minute. How could people who just lived 1,000 years with the physical Jesus on the earth, with the best Bible studies in the world, be deceived? I said, something sounds wrong. It almost sounds like it should say, and Satan was loose for a little season and 14 people were deceived. How could it be as the sands of the sea? You say to yourself, wait a minute, didn't they just see where they were? Buddy, you just celebrated your 800th birthday. You didn't realize that? So that was the question I wanted to pose to you.
0: Yeah, well, it's a good question. When you studied the millennium with your group, you were studying the premillennial view. And that is the view that when Jesus comes back, he will establish the millennial reign, and he'll, as you said, he'll be on earth with us for 1,000 years, and it'll be a 1,000 years of peace and righteousness and so forth, with Christ reigning from Jerusalem, and us too being there. And this is after we've been raised from the dead, because on this view, Jesus comes before the millennium, and when Jesus comes, we know that we'll be raised from the dead immortal. Okay, so we'll be living in immortal bodies. But according to this view, there will be people on the earth who are not Christians, people who are not immortal, people who, for whatever reason, made it through the judgment at the second coming of Christ and were allowed to get into the millennium and live there. And then, as you say, Satan is loosed at the end of 1,000 years, and then he goes out and deceives this huge number of people. And then they surround the beloved city, that is the camp of the saints, as it's called. And apparently that's supposed to be a crisis of some kind. And then fire from heaven comes out and destroys them, the bad guys. Now, I used to be a premillennialist. I'm not now. I don't believe the Bible teaches premillennialism. And through most of history, the church did not believe in premillennialism. But it's a very popular view now. In fact, it's all nearly, you know, I don't know. It's probably I think it's probably the majority view among evangelicals today. But it's not the view that the church held throughout most of history. The church held through most of history that Revelation 20, the millennium, is a symbol that the whole book of Revelation is symbolic for something, and that the 1,000 years is symbolic for the period between the first coming and second coming of Christ. That is the period that we're living in now. Some people call it the church age, and that would be symbolically depicted as the 1,000-year reign of Christ and the saints. Now, at the end of this period of time, the end of the church age, Satan would be loosed and so forth. Now, it's not really hard for us to imagine Satan being loosed and a bunch of people being deceived if that happened today. But you're saying if they've lived 1,000 years on earth with Christ there, visible, how could so many people be deceived? And I've wondered that myself. In fact, if more than that, if you've lived 1,000 years on earth, let's just say you're not a Christian, you're living after Jesus came back, you're living on earth, 1,000 years have been a great, you know, no crime, no sickness, no oppression, no bad stuff. And there's a bunch of people who are immortal, you know, they've been alive the whole time and continue to be alive. And Jesus, glorified and returned, is there too. How in the world, first of all, how in the world are you going to imagine that you, a mere mortal, even if you gather in great numbers, are going to be do any harm to, you know, the saints? And then, of course, secondarily, how could they be any danger to the saints? I mean, how could this be even an issue? I mean, if a bunch of immortal people living with immortal Jesus in the city are surrounded by a bunch of mortals, is this supposed to be something to worry about? You know, how could they be a danger to us? You know, the whole depiction of the 1,000 years, if it's seen that way, has some problems, a lot of problems, I think. Not the least of which is that no place else in the Bible speaks of a 1,000-year reign after Jesus comes back. That's the only, Revelation 20 is the only chapter in the Bible that mentions it. And what most, you know, most of the Old Testament prophecies about Jesus' reign say it's forever, eternal. None of them say it's 1,000 years. And so, I mean, this to impose this idea upon Revelation 20, which is actually throughout history been the minority view. There have been premillennialists in the early church, and there's a lot of them now. But for most of history, the church was amillennial, which is the view I talk about where the millennium is symbolic for the present age. And that, you know, at the end of this age, there's going to be a massive deception. And then Jesus is going to come back. That's the fire from heaven that comes back during that, you know, period of time. You know, it says in 2 Thessalonians 1:8 that Jesus will come in flaming fire, taking vengeance on those who don't know God and who don't obey the gospel. So I'm going to agree with you that if you're taking a premillennial view, you've got some strange ideas that are kind of hard to square with the whole picture that you've got. But if you take the view the church mostly held throughout history, it doesn't have that problem because the whole thing is symbolic of the present age. So that would be something to consider. My book, Revelation 4 Views, a Parallel Commentary, has a treatment of chapter 20 that compares the premillennial, the postmillennial, and the amillennial views, which are three different approaches to that one chapter. And I explain what the differences are and what the case is for each. Now, if you don't want to buy my book, I don't sell them, so I'm not trying to sell them. You can get my lectures for free. If you go to thenarrowpath.com, you'll find I have verse-by-verse lectures through the entire Bible, including Revelation. And you can just click on the one that's on Revelation 20, and you'll get my whole explanation of it. And that's at thenarrowpath.com. I appreciate your call, Eddie, and I can appreciate your confusion about that because I think the premillennial view does bring confusion about some of those matters. Let's talk next to Kathy in Indianapolis, Indiana, and we still have some lines open for you if you want to call 844-484-5737. 844-484-5737. Kathy, welcome to The Narrow Path. Thanks for calling.
2: Yes, yesterday you were talking about Jesus saying on the way to the cross. I didn't know that he sang. Where would I find that in the Bible?
0: Well, Jesus didn't sing on the way to the cross. He sang at the end of the Last Supper. We are told in Mark's gospel that after they took the supper, it says when they sang a hymn, They went on out, where Jesus was then afterwards arrested. Let me see here. It's going to be in Mark chapter 14. Now, let me see, earlier than that. It might be. Okay, yeah, it's going to be. It's verse chapter 14, verse 26. This is right after the Last Supper. It says, "And when they had sung a hymn, they went out of the to the Mount of Olives." And I mentioned that the Jews traditionally sang six psalms, which are the last of them is Psalm 118. So counting back, I think it's probably 113 through 118. And the caller was asking about Psalm 118. So I mentioned that's part of the psalms that the Jesus and the disciples sang at the end of the Passover. Now, we don't read of him singing as he's on his way to the cross, though he did go, you know, out and get arrested, and within several hours after he sang this song, he was on his way to the cross. But I only mentioned that he sang at the end of the Last Supper.
2: Okay, did you say he sang, "This is the day that the Lord hath made"?
0: Yep.
2: Didn't know where that was at.
0: That's in Psalm 118. That's the psalm.
2: Okay, I wrote that down. Thank you very kindly.
0: All right. Thanks for your call, Kathy. Let's talk to Tom in Detroit, Michigan. Tom, welcome to The Narrow Path. Thanks for calling.
3: Yeah, hi, Steve. I just listening to you over the last couple of months on my way home from work. So I'm just starting to come to grips with the fact that, like, dispensationalism is a bad thing. I think I've been thinking about that for a long time. Mm. But with that in mind, I've heard you talk about, there seems to be a lot of interest, of course, in end time events, right? And I've heard you talk a lot yeah. about it. With sort of a broad stroke, could you give me, I mean, if a lot of the things that we see in prophetic books happened already, what are we to be expecting from now forward, including, I think I heard you say something like the mark of the beast you thought was maybe symbolic. But, you know, when I read Revelations, it seems like, you know, you can either buy or sell. And of course, with technology today, it sort of becomes a segue to think that, you know, well, that could be the chip in your head or the chip in your hand, right? So I'm just wondering if you could do sort of a general summary of what we should expect from now till the end.
0: Yeah. Yeah, I'd be glad to talk about that. As far as the mark of the beast goes, it's mentioned only one place, and that's in Revelation chapter 13, verses 17 and 18. And to say that's literal would be kind of strange, because everything else in the chapter is symbolic. A beast, at the beginning of the chapter, an animal comes out of the sea. That animal has the mouth of a lion, the feet of a bear, the body of a leopard. It's got seven heads and 10 horns. Now, if you don't think that's symbolic, you could be corrected on that by looking at chapter 17, which tells us that the seven heads are symbols of seven mountains, and also they are symbols of seven kings. And then the 10 horns are symbols of 10 kings that we're told in chapter 17. So right off, we know that we're talking symbolically. And it shouldn't surprise us. We wouldn't expect the world to worship and follow and elect as the, you know, the head of state an actual animal that looks like that. I don't think anyone takes that literally. Then there's another animal, another beast, that has horns like a lamb, but it's got a mouth like a dragon. And, you know, it makes an image of the first beast and makes people worship it. And then we have the mark of the beast. You know, I guess one would be hard-pressed to say which parts of that are supposed to be taken literal. Because the animals, which make up the description of the animals, make up the majority of the chapter. They certainly are not literal. You know, is the mark a literal mark? Could be, but I don't see any reason to think so. Now, when you say that they can't buy or sell because of it, kind of sounds like it could be because of the chip that people want to put in our heads or hands now. I mean, it could be that would happen. I mean, there could be a chip put in people's heads or hands, and it could be that they would not be able to buy or sell without it. That would have nothing to do with Revelation 13, in my opinion. I don't think Revelation 13 is talking about that, but some people do. but whether it is or not, it could happen. Lots of things happen that Revelation never mentioned. But some have assumed that this statement that no one could buy or sell without the mark of the beast means that there's no cash. There's a cashless society, and you kind of have to scan your chip or whatever to purchase things. And if you don't have the chip, you can't buy anything. This is 50 years ago when I was being taught Bible prophecy and end time stuff by dispensationalists. They didn't have chips in those days. They had tattoos, laser tattoos. So the sexy technology of that time was a kind of invisible tattoo under the skin that had to be scanned under a black light. Now they're much more technologically advanced. We have chips now. But none of these things necessarily are implied in the book. To suggest the only reason people could not buy or sell without the mark is that there's no cash or no alternate economic transactional, you know, medium is only one idea. And you know, the fact that people can't buy or sell without the mark could simply mean that their refusal to take the mark causes them to be socially ostracized. And just like, I mean, we could see what happened to the Jews in Germany when Hitler came to power. They were socially ostracized, and people wouldn't do business with them. They wouldn't buy or sell from them. They didn't want to have any dealings with them. An economic boycott is not an uncommon form of persecution in history. You know, when some group, especially Christians, have been, you know, marginalized. There have been times when people simply wouldn't do business with them because they weren't conforming to the social norms. And that could easily be what it's referring to. If you don't have the mark, you're not conforming to the norms, and therefore people won't do business with you. It might have nothing to do with how you pay for your transactions and whether there's cash or not available. It has more to do with whether people will deal with you at all in the business area. So I don't see any reason to assume that Revelation is talking about a cashless society, though I have no serious doubts that that is something that powerful political people would like to institute, and which they may in fact do. I've always assumed that that could happen. People have talked about a cashless society for a long time, but I don't follow what we call newspaper exegesis. I don't let the current events decide for me what the Bible means. I think it just means if people don't toe the line and wear the mark, then, you know, they'll be ostracized. They'll be marginalized. People won't do business with them and so forth. But, I mean, it could be either way. But some people just assume that they read in the Bible of a cashless society. We do not read that in the Bible. Now, you said, what do we look forward to if many of these prophecies are fulfilled in the past? Well, I don't think Jesus gave any evidence for us to look at to show us that the end of the world is near. Once the disciples asked him, when he was just about to ascend, they said, will you at this time restore the kingdom to Israel? And he said, it's not for you to know the times or the seasons which the Father has put in his own authority. I certainly consider the second coming of Christ to be one of those things that the Father has put in his own authority, and therefore it would not be for us to know the times or the seasons for that. It's not ours. God doesn't want us to know. Jesus said in Matthew 24 that we should be like servants, always looking for our master to return. And he compared it to when a thief comes, he does not forewarn people. His coming will be like a thief. It'll be totally by surprise. He's not going to send signals ahead saying, it's coming soon, watch for it, I'm coming. No, the thief comes at an unexpected time. And Jesus said the same thing. You know, so therefore watch at all times. Be ready all the time. Now, watching doesn't mean look at the sky. Watching certainly doesn't mean look for signs of the times. Watching means stay awake spiritually. In other words, don't become a slumbering Christian. Remain alert. Remain active. But not because not by being alert, you'll see signs that tell you that Jesus is coming soon. Every time people have looked for those signs, and this has been for hundreds of years, by the way, they have identified the signs of their own times as indicating Jesus is coming soon. And many people are doing the same thing right now. But the ones who are doing so now really don't have any more reason to than previous generations did. And so, in other words, there can't be any reliable signs. If the Bible scholars of previous times thought they were seeing signs, well, they were wrong. Why would we be right and they were wrong? And why would God even give us signs? Why would he want us to have signs? I've never understood why that would be helpful. God doesn't want us to be messing around, sinning, compromising until we hear the 10-minute warning, and then we shape up and pull ourselves together. God's not looking for people to outwardly conform to some standards so that they don't get thrown in hell or so they end up in the tribulation or something. He's looking for people who are devoted to him, like who love him and obey him. And people who love him and obey him will do so whether they think he's coming soon or not. I don't have any confidence that he's coming soon. I would like it if he did, and I don't say he won't, but I don't have any confident expectation that he's coming soon. And yet, I love him, I'll serve him, and that's been true with me for over 50 years. I used to think he was coming soon when I was a teenager, because all my teachers said the signs pointed that way, but they misread the signs, obviously, and there weren't any signs, as it turns out, and they were wrong. But some people who were looking for those signs and thought Jesus was coming soon 50 years ago, they just decided to fall away. And Jesus said that would be the case with some. He said, some servants, when the master tarries, will say, my master delays his coming. And so they'll just draw back and eat and drink with the drunkards and beat his fellow servants. And he said, when the master comes, he'll take them totally by surprise. But he also told the disciples to watch at all times, because at a time that you don't think he's coming, at the time you don't expect, he said, your master will come. So there's really no indication that there will be signs of his coming. When people talk about wars and rumors of wars and things like that, and diseases and earthquakes, people are always pointing to these things as signs. But when Jesus mentioned those in Matthew 24, he listed these things. He said, but the end is not yet. When you see these things, it's not the end. In other words, it's not a sign of the end. These things happen all the time. He didn't even say they would increase in number. He just said, you'll see these things. Well, I see these things. I've seen them all my life. And so did my parents, my grandparents, my great-grandparents. Frankly, everyone who's ever lived has seen wars and rumors of wars and pestilences and disease and earthquakes. And so do we. Now, some people say, yeah, but we see a lot more of them than they did before. Well, maybe we do, but that's not said to be a sign. He just said, if you see those kinds of things, they're not a sign. It's not the end, he said. This is just the beginning of sorrows. So, in other words, he hasn't given us anything to be recognized as signs of the end times. Now, if somebody thinks the abomination of desolation, spoken of in Matthew 24:15, is a sign, well, he said it was a sign that Jerusalem was going to be destroyed. And he said it would happen in that generation, which it did. So, I don't know of any signs. I'm actually writing a book about this very thing at the moment. I've been kind of working on a chapter here and there on people misreading signs, or, all the signs of the times that aren't signs of the times that people point to. If you say, well, what does remain to be done? I have no idea. I mean, there's actually two things I know God wants to do before Jesus comes back. He wants to see the church mature. There are several references to this in Scripture, Ephesians 4 being one of them. One of the parables of Jesus talked about the kingdom was like a seed that grew first as a blade, and then there were heads of grain, and then mature head in the grain in the head. This is in Mark chapter 4. He said, and when the fruit was mature, he put in the sickle because the harvest had come. So he's waiting for mature fruit from the church. And fruit in the Bible refers to justice and righteousness, taking that idea from Isaiah chapter 5, verse 7. So he's waiting for the church to get better, to grow up. And he's also, of course, eager for the world to be evangelized. So those are a couple of things. Jesus said, this gospel of the kingdom must be preached in all the world as a witness to all nations. Then the end will come. I'm not sure if he's talking about the end of Jerusalem or the end of the world, but in any case, he makes it very clear that he wants all the nations to be evangelized, which is a process that has been going on and still going on. So, how will we know that Jesus is coming soon? We won't, but that doesn't mean he's not working on things that have to get done first, like the evangelization of the world and the maturity of the church. I think we're pretty far from the second one. We may be pretty close to the first one being done. So one thing I don't think he wants us to be is clock watchers. You know, when people are at work, they're not supposed to be always looking at the clock to see how soon they're leaving. Focus on the work. Jesus said, occupy until I come. He's going to come when you don't know. There's no warning. And so just make sure that at all times, you're doing the very thing that you hope you'll be doing when he shows up. And do your work well without always glancing at the clock to see when it's closing time. So that'd be my approach to that whole subject. I appreciate your call, brother. Thanks for joining us. We need to take a break now, and then we'll have some more calls. 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

0: 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My name is Steve Gregg, and we're live for another half hour taking your calls. If you have questions about the Bible or the Christian faith, be glad to hear from you. If you disagree with the host, I'd be glad to hear from you. Feel free to give us a call. Right now, our lines are full, but you can call within a few minutes anyway, and probably get through, hopefully, because lines will be opening up. The number is 844-484-5737. Our next caller is Bill, calling from Sacramento, California. Hi, Bill. Welcome.
1: Hello.
0: Hi. You're on the air.
1: This is Daryl.
0: Daryl? Okay, my call screener thought you said Bill. Okay, he put down Bill. Go ahead, Daryl.
1: The question about Greek for laymen and common people starting out in the Bible study. Do you recommend the Greek? Because I heard a pastor, the reason I asked, because he said that people don't even know basic Greek, like horse, water, cat, you know, stuff like that. You know? And so what is your impression about that?
0: Well, of course people don't know basic Greek in this country. They're not Greeks, and they don't speak Greek. They speak English. But it is helpful to learn Greek and Hebrew. And probably Aramaic, too, if you'd like to read the Bible in its original languages. And some people do that. And if someone wants to do that, more power to them. I think that's a wonderful thing. I have not done that. I have not learned Greek or Hebrew. However, for English-speaking people like ourselves, there are resources, lots of them, that access the Greek and the Hebrew meanings for us. There are lexicons, which are like, you know, bilingual dictionaries. You know, you look up the Greek word that's used in the Bible, and it expands it to show all the English meanings and how it's used and where and so forth. Lexicons like that are very helpful. I have several of them. There's a book that any Christian can access. It's pretty easy, easier than Lexicon. It's called Vine's Expository Dictionary of Bible Words. And there you can look up the English words from your Bible, and it'll tell you what the Greek words are and what they mean and what verses use them and so forth. It's called Vines. W.E. Vine is the guy who made it. W.E. Vine, just like a grapevine. Vine's Expository Dictionary of New Testament, or actually of Bible Words. It used to be only the New Testament. That's helpful for people who aren't going to get very deep into the Greek, but who want to know. You know, in the Bible, this English word, what is the Greek word behind it, or the Hebrew? There's similar books that do the same for Old Testament Hebrew. I mean, there's just tons of books like that. So that, I mean, you can learn most of what a Greek scholar or a Hebrew scholar would gain from reading it in the original languages. You can gain as an English reader accessing and doing, you know, these are resources. These allow the original languages and their meanings to be accessed by English-speaking people. And, you know, it's true. It is helpful to learn Greek. And if you study the Bible for very long and look up words, you'll start to know some of the Greek words. Now, you may not know the grammar, and that could be a drawback. I have some Greek scholars that I sometimes consult who've told me anytime you want to, just, you know, ask. So there's times when I don't know the grammar well enough, but I either doesn't mean this or doesn't mean that, and I'll write to them and they'll write back. So, I mean, so we do, you know, if you want to get really deep into biblical study, it helps to access the Greek and the Hebrew. Now, I want to say a very good English translation will always be written by somebody who knows the Greek and the Hebrew very well. That's why they were hired to translate the Bible from those languages. So if you have a good translation, it diminishes the need to look up Greek words, but you still need to sometimes, because sometimes a word in English, or I should say a word in Greek, could have more than one English equivalent. And so the translators have to pick one out of several possibilities. And so it might be helpful to know what the other options are. But I don't want to make it sound like you have to know Greek or Hebrew to understand the Bible for the most part. And I admit, I'm not a Greek scholar. I'm not a Hebrew scholar. I use the best translations I can, and then I have lexicons and I have Greek references, and any good commentary too is going to explain what the Greek and the Hebrew are in the books if you got them. So yeah, the pastor's right. He's just making an observation, I suppose. Maybe, I don't know if it's a criticism he's making, that most Christians don't know much Greek or any Greek. True. A man can't be blamed if he doesn't know the Greek, if he wasn't raised in a country where they speak or read it. But it is possible to learn it, and at least to learn it anecdotally. I would say I've learned Greek and Hebrew anecdotally. I can't open a Greek text and just read it and translate it. But I there'd be many hundreds of words over the years I've become acquainted with, and they're used, you know, in my English translations. I usually know what the Greek words are behind it. But in many cases, you don't need to. The more you learn about these kind of things, the more things you can learn about the Bible. And that's always good. So, yeah, I mean, if you wanted to study the Bible and learn more about the Greek and Hebrew, you can always take classes. I mean, any seminary will have a Greek and Hebrew classes. Or, like I said, you can get the reference books that I mentioned. That was those kind of things. They'll probably be enough for most people.
1: Yeah, thanks, Steve.
0: Okay, Daryl, thanks. We'll talk next to Sally in Nashville, Tennessee. Hi, Sally. Welcome.
2: Hi, how you doing?
0: Good.
2: Okay, so the stuff going on in Iran, one of the things that it's brought up is, I don't know if you've seen this on Twitter or whatever, all these other countries in the Middle East that used to be Christian that are now Islamic, mm-hmm. like Iran and Syria, Lebanon, et cetera. Mm-hmm. So as I'm looking at this, usually you think where the light of Christ has shone, it pushes back this kind of darkness, it's ascendant, right? Like, mm-hmm. So why are these countries still Islamic? Like, did they kill off all the Christians and just outbreed them? Like, I'm just wondering why once a country goes Islamic, there's very little hope that it can ever revert to a Christian country. And I just wanted your thoughts. I know it's kind of historical, but sure. I was curious what you thought.
0: Yeah, well, it's not very common for an Islamic country to ever, retreat from being an Islamic country. And that's because Islam is different than Christianity in this respect. If you're Islamic, you're not allowed to become something else. There's no liberty. You'll be killed. I mean, basically, Islam says if somebody abandons the Islamic religion, they should be killed. It's a death penalty. And although there are individual Muslims in Islamic countries that do get converted, sometimes they are killed. And sometimes they're just very quiet about it because they don't want to be killed. But it's very difficult to overthrow an entrenched Islamic establishment without force. And Christians, generally speaking, don't use force like the Muslims do. The Muslims conquered those regions by the sword. Christianity is, Jesus forbids us to conquer countries by the sword. He said those who live by the sword will die by the sword. So the only way I would think that an Islamic country would stop being Islamic, well, it would either be if, it's invaded by a non-Islamic country and wiped out in some other form of government or some other religion was imposed on it. But Christians aren't allowed to do that. To people, we don't kill people or convert them at sword point. That's Muhammad's way of doing things, not Jesus's. And that's one reason that Islam has taken over the Middle East. You're right that before the 6th century, virtually all the Middle East was Christian. Those countries we think of as, entrenched Islamic strongholds, they were strong Christian countries. And the Crusades shifted some of that, but mostly it was mostly the Islamic, the rise of Islam in the 6th, 7th century, and how they spread by the sword. Now, it is true that the light of the gospel does tend to drive back darkness, but Jesus said to Christians, let your light shine before men so they'll see your good works, and you don't put your light under a bushel, Now, he had to say that because Christians sometimes do put their light under a bushel. And many times the church has receded into lukewarmness or some other, you know, they've left their first love or something. And when Jesus in Revelation told the churches, the seven churches of Turkey, that, you know, they needed to repent. And he threatened them, if you don't repent, I'm going to remove you. Well, guess what? Islam came and removed them. You know, those churches are not there anymore. The one in Philadelphia, I think, is. And there might be one in, I think there's one in Smyrna, also Izmir today. But most of those seven churches are gone. And they were mainly eliminated by Islam. Now, Jesus said he was going to do that to them. In fact, he actually referred to it as him coming to remove their lampstands and so forth. Him coming at a time when they weren't watching. So it's interesting. It's like a judgment has come upon churches in those lands. And, you know, we have to ask ourselves if that's true, is Jesus going to bring similar judgment on the church in this land? We certainly have as much compromise in the churches in our country as they had in most countries that we know of. I mean, I think American Christianity has been very virile in many respects, in a good way.

0: Here, there's in the spiritual war between Satan's kingdom and God's kingdom, we have more power than the other side has, but the church often doesn't wield it. The church is drawn off after worldly things. You know, we have the weapons of our warfare are mighty through God to pull down the strongholds of Islam and of communism and of other things like that. Every high thing that exalts itself against the knowledge of God, our weapons that God has given us, spiritual weapons, are capable of defeating them. Yeah, but how many Christians are really living like they're in a warfare? How many are, like Paul told Timothy, enduring hardship as good soldiers of Jesus Christ? And we're pretty comfortable here. And pretty much want to stay comfortable, I'd say. We may lose. We may lose ground here. But that's not the end of the world. You see, we feel like it's the end of the world, but many, many generations throughout history have felt it was the end of the world, and it wasn't. We think it is, but it isn't, maybe. Could be, but it probably isn't. In the end, Islam will be driven back. Will it be in this century or a future century? I don't know. God is not going to give up the world that he died to purchase, but he's going to allow it to have its fluctuations. The church advances when they're faithful, and they retreat when they're unfaithful. And when they retreat, something satanic comes to fill its place. Yeah, the church, I'm afraid the Western churches, they conquered Western Europe, and they conquered the United States and things like that. And then they got fat and sassy. They just kind of got lazy. They decided, well, we're comfortable now. Let's stay comfortable. And they ceased to endure hardship as good soldiers. So the church recedes, and then it waxes and wanes with different generations. We are probably living in a perilous generation for the church in America. Certainly Europe has succumbed to the invasion of Islam and the Islamification of what used to be Christendom. But America hasn't quite succumbed. But the present election cycle, so forth, seems to indicate that there's a tremendous incursion of Islamic influence into what used to be not Islamic society. And so, I mean, they're incrementalists. If they gain a lot of power this election, maybe more the next election, maybe more the next one, we may be under Sharia law, a few elections from now. Who knows? I'm not trying to be an alarmist. I'm just pointing out anyone who's paying attention can see it. And why? Well, I don't think the church in America is very robust. Some Christians are, but I think the biggest churches are the ones that are, in many cases, the ones that are sitting back on their lees and not getting much done spiritually, just growing fat. And that might have something to do with that. And that certainly must have happened in the Middle East at some point, or else God would not have allowed his church to recede as much as it did. Hopefully it'll come back. I believe it will someday. Kathy in Lewiston, Maine, welcome to The Narrow Path. Thanks for calling.
1: Hi.
0: Hi.
1: I love listening to you. Anyway, I'm confused. I'm very confused. And I think the Bible says Satan is the author of confusion. But I hear you talking about dispensationalism, and you used to believe it and then you didn't. Now you don't, I guess. And
0: right.
1: The pre-tribulation rapture.
0: Pre-trib. Mm-hmm.
1: Yeah, yep. Pre-trib, and then now you don't believe in that, I don't believe.
0: That's dispensation,
1: anyway,
0: yeah.
1: So, well, I don't know as much as you would know anyway, but the thing of it is, for me, it's like speaking in tongues and not speaking in tongues and being a dispensationalist or not being a dispensationalist. Does any of this theology... I don't believe it can be both ways. I really don't. I don't believe
0: not.
1: That either you speak in tongues, I think it was passed or it isn't. Or, you
0: right.
1: know, it just can't be both ways. So,
0: right. So let me just say what I think you're saying. You're hearing different things. And the things you're hearing are mutually exclusive. Dispensationalism either is true or it's not true.

0: Calvinism is either true or it's not true. Speaking in tongues is either for this day or it's not for this day. I mean, these are different opinions you'll hear from different people. And in the nature of reality, a statement can be true, but any contrary to statement then will be false. So I think from the beginning of time, people have lived in an age where there were true statements and false statements. There's true religion and false religion. There's people who tell the truth to their husbands or their wives, and there's people who don't tell the truth to their wives and husbands. So, I mean, there's always the choice between what is true and what is false. And we live in a world where the Bible says the devil is the father of lies, so whatever is false comes from him. Now, to say that somebody believes something that isn't true, let's say my position. My position is that dispensationalism is not true. I don't mean to say that people who believe that doctrine are Satan worshippers or in league with Satan. I think it's not so much that everyone who believes a lie is a liar. If they actually believe it, they're speaking the truth as best they know, but it's wrong. And if their views are wrong, then of course they have believed a lie. Now, to say that someone has believed a lie is simply to say they need to, you know, they need to learn more about the truth. And not every lie will send somebody to hell. I mean, if people believe a lie about who Jesus is, that's probably going to send them to hell. If they believe a lie about predestination, that won't send them to hell. If they believe a lie about when the rapture is going to be, that won't send them to hell. You know, if they believe a lie about speaking in tongues, that's not going to send people to hell. Truth has 1,000 propositions, and I don't know if anybody alive holds all of the true propositions. I mean, even if we have the best doctrines of any denomination, and I don't belong to a denomination, but let's say we did, and the very best ones would still have some things they don't know. We know in part, and we prophesy in part, Paul said in 1 Corinthians 13. So that means we don't know everything. That means sometimes the things we think we know, we don't, and we need to learn. But that shouldn't be surprising. That means we're about average. Everybody has stuff to learn. Nobody knows it all. And so as you learn more, you don't have to be saying, I better figure this out. I've got somebody who believes in a pre-trib rapture and somebody who doesn't. I better figure it out before Jesus comes back or else I'm in trouble, or before I die. No, you're not in trouble. If you die with the wrong view about that, you're not in trouble. If you love Jesus, if you're following Christ, if you're obedient to him, on the final exam when you stand before him, there's not going to be a test of, did you believe the right view about the rapture? Did you believe the right view about predestination? Did you believe the right view about tongues? No, that's not going to be on the final exam. The question is, were you loyal to Christ? Were you his disciple? That's what's going to matter. And so you might say, oh, well, if that's all it matters, why do I even have to care about getting the right opinion about other things? Well, if you don't, that's between you and God. To me, I think we need to be valiant for the truth. And there are truths, let me put it this way, there are lies which, even if I believe them, they won't send me to hell. But I don't want to believe them if they're lies. I want the truth. Truth is good. Jesus said, if you continue in my words, you'll know the truth, and the truth will make you free. Apparently, the more of truth you know, the more free you will be. You can still go to heaven not knowing all the truth, fortunately, since nobody knows all the truth. Nobody knows everything. But and the vast majority of things that you could get wrong will not send you to hell. But why would you want to get them wrong if there's the option of getting them right? That's where I'm at. I don't condemn anyone who's a dispensationalist, but I think they're mistaken. I don't condemn Calvinists, but I think they're mistaken. So we have to kind of realize there's a lot of things people can say. Many of them are Christians saying things that aren't as true as some other statements would be. So as we meditate day and night on the Word of God and ask the Holy Spirit to guide us into all truth, we should be open to learning new things. And because the Holy Spirit may say, listen, you've been brought up all your life under a teaching about this, which was just a human tradition that your denomination accepted. Now it's time for you to come out of that and to see what the Bible actually says. And I think everybody has to be open to that process. That's simply called being teachable. And so I think we all need to be teachable. We need to be lifelong learners. So you know, when you hear different things about dispensationalism or other things, don't get stressed about it. Just say, oh, there's something I better sort out. Now, if you say, the devil's the author of confusion, and if I don't know which view is right, I'm confused. Well, there's a different option. You don't have to be confused. You can just be undecided. It's much more comfortable to accept the fact that I'm undecided about something than I'm confused about it. Confusion is a disordered state of mind and spirit. Being undecided just means I'm still a learner. I don't know all the data yet. I'm good with it. I'm learning. I'm open to everything that God would give me. So, you know, maybe I'll, this thing I don't understand very well, maybe I'll understand it better later. I'm not going to sweat it, because to me, to live is Christ, you know? And if I can live for Christ and have some wrong ideas in the process while I'm learning, I'm not going to worry about that. I'll learn as much as I can. And I can't know any more than I can learn. And so I'll leave the learning up to God. As I study and meditate on the Word, I'll leave it to God to draw me into more truth on things I'm undecided about. But being undecided is not necessarily an uncomfortable place to be. Like being confused definitely is. Being confused is very uncomfortable. So don't be confused. Just be undecided until you got it figured out. Thanks for your call, sister. Let's talk to Lynn from Colorado Springs. Hi, Lynn. Welcome to The Narrow Path. Thanks for calling.
1: Hey, Steve. Appreciate your commentary on all that. I appreciate your comment on the lady that just called. That was great explanation of that. I'm an ex-Jehovah's Witness. Praise God. And all I've been
0: praise
1: doing
0: God.
1: Is sucking in the Word of God. Yeah. Sucking in the Word of God with a 5-inch hose. But my question is, in a couple of passages in John, at least, John 5:43, John 17:11-12, and there's another one in it. Jesus says to his Father, you have given me your name and I have made it known.
0: Mm-hmm.
1: Not once in the New Testament have I ever heard Jesus mention his Father's name, Jehovah, Yahweh,
0: right,
1: whatever. And it's like,
0: not once. And he didn't need to, because the Jews, he was only among the Jews, they knew that name already. So he didn't have to tell them that name. He didn't ever mention it, as far as we know. Yeah. So what does it mean when he says, I've declared your name to them, for example? Well, you have to understand that the expression, your name, or the name of God, is not referring to the syllables by which he is referred. I mean, your name is Lynn. My name is Steve. Mm-hmm. God's name is Yahweh. And Jesus' name was probably Yeshua or something like that. They'd pronounce it. But mm-hmm. the point is that when you're talking about, we're saved by the name of Jesus. There's no other name by which you... It doesn't mean by knowing how to pronounce his name. It means by his identity. The word name in the Middle Eastern culture of the time, it really referred to the identity of the person. So, I mean, We still use it that way sometimes, like somebody's identity or their reputation. We say, you know, my good name depends on me, you know, keeping my promises. My good name? You mean Steve is a good name? No, Steve's just a name. My good name would be my good reputation, who I am. Now, when Moses asked God to show him his glory, God said, I'll tell you what I'll do. I'll put you in a crack of a rock here. I'll cover it up and I'll pass by and I'll declare my name to you. Okay, so he declared his name. And here's what his name was in Exodus 34, verses 6 and 7. The Lord passed before him and proclaimed, Yahweh Elohim, merciful mm-hmm. and gracious, long-suffering and abounding in goodness and truth, keeping mercy for thousands, forgiving iniquity and transgression and sin, by no means clearing the guilty, visiting the iniquity of the fathers on the children to the children's children to the third generation. Now, notice he did say, my name is Yahweh Elohim, but the part of declaring my name is not just telling you what syllables to use. It's who I am. It's my character. And he describes his character in many phrases there, and that's how he declared his name. That is, he's making himself known, not just what to call him, but who you know him to be. And so in the Bible, the name refers to the character, the reputation, the identity of a person. And that's why Jesus changed the names of some of his disciples, because the meanings of them were going to describe what their identity would be or what their what they'd be like afterwards. Anyway, I wish I could go longer in this. Thank you for your call. I'm off here in 10 seconds. 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God bless you. Our website's thenarrowpath.com. 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
9: USA Radio News, I'm Ron Warner. Sailors and Marines on board the USS Abraham Lincoln are now off the ship in Thailand. Courtney Kayubi reports from Thailand, where she says the Lincoln looks a bit worse for her wear.
10: You can see rust, you can see dirt. But we had a chance to speak with the ship's commanding officer, and he said, look, they simply didn't have a chance to go in for a port call and get some of the basic maintenance. He said he's pretty excited about being here in Thailand and about potential other port visits going forward where they may have a chance to address some of those concerns.
9: Before crew members disembarked, a commanding officer could be heard saying over the loudspeaker, please be on your best behavior. A U.S. military official said each service member will get 3 days liberty and 1 day off duty aboard ship. Officials in Pattaya, Thailand say the visit is expected to inject about $3 million into the local economy. From America's News Network, USA Radio News.
11: In our KCIS Seattle area forecast, mostly cloudy this afternoon with a chance of showers and a slight chance of thunderstorms. Partly cloudy tonight, mostly sunny tomorrow, partly sunny Saturday, and mostly sunny Sunday and Labor Day. Our highs today and tomorrow in the 60s, 60s to lower 70s Saturday, to the lower 70s Sunday, and low to mid 70s on Monday.
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15: 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And now, here's Bible Answer Man host, Hank Hanegraaff.
16: And we'll get to your questions in just a few moments. But I want to make just a couple of comments before we do that about copyist practices. And I want you to imagine for just a moment that you are an Old Testament copyist and you're engaged in the practice of hand copying biblical manuscripts prior to the invention of computers. Perhaps You were one of the exiles who had just exited Babylon, and you just re-entered the land of promise. Your hero might well have been Ezra. He was, of course, the Michael Jordan of scribes. Thrilled to be back in the homeland, you coupled yourself to a community of copyists committed to the preservation of the sacred text. In your wildest imagination, you could not have conjured up the image of movable type, much less a Mac computer or a mechanized copier. So every day you engaged in the tedious process of hand copying an Old Testament manuscript, letter by letter by letter. No letter could be inscribed without looking back at it and verbalizing the text. As a sofer, literally a counter, you had to tally the letters to make certain that nothing was amiss. You must ever remain aware of the middle letter, of the middle word of the manuscript, so as to have an enduring reference point by which to make certain that not a jot was found missing. You must even allow for a prescribed number of letters and words in each column of the painstaking practice. And even if the most exalted dignitary would address you during your labor, you had to ignore him. Why? Because you were a copyist in the employ of the King of Kings and Lord of Lords. And you must not so much as hazard to write the sacred name Yahweh with a freshly dipped reed, lest it blotch and desecrate the name of your God. As part of the Jewish sofrim, the counters, you would have had such an exalted view of the Old Testament text that you would perceive the missing of a mere tittle, a microscopic appendage at the end of a Hebrew letter, to be an affront to the holiness of your Creator. In short, you would make certain that your copy was as good as the copy that preceded it. In sum, the Old Testament scribal luminaries ranging from Ezra to the Masoretes set an unimaginable standard of excellence in their copyist practices, a standard that should provide us today in the 21st century with complete confidence in the Old Testament canon. Guided by the admonition, do not add to it or take away from it, New Testament copyists engage their copyist practices with reverential awe as well. Did they make mistakes? Of course. Unlike pre-programmed automatons, they were subject to all the frailties that are part and parcel of the human condition. But the beauty from a biblical perspective is that the wealth of manuscripts by which textual critics can sort out their errors, even apart from context and common sense, should give us complete confidence. God has spoken. The Bible is divine as opposed to merely human in origin. And while fundamentalists on the left obsess over the many errors, textual critics render them trite, trivial, and easy to resolve. Again, I say all of that because one more proof in hand that God has spoken, that we can trust what we have in our Bibles today to be the infallible repository of redemptive revelation. Because out of the many manuscripts, through the tenacity of the text, the autograph has emerged even in our day. Has God Spoken? Proof of the Bible's Divine Inspiration. You can order online at equip.org. You can write me at Post Office Box 8500, Charlotte, North Carolina, zip code 28271. Or as always, pick up the telephone. Talk to our resource consultants, 888-7000-CRI. Another way to support the ministry of the Christian Research Institute and equip yourself to always be ready to give an answer, a reason for the hope that lies within you, with gentleness and with respect. Let's go to the phone callers. First up is Terry, listening in El Paso, Texas. Hi, Terry.
17: Yes, I have a question. How are you?
16: I'm good. It's nice talking to you.
17: I have two young men that have been coming by my house, Mormon guys.
3: Mm-hmm.
17: And we've been talking about, they are keep arguing that Jesus is the spiritual brother of Satan.
3: Mm-hmm.
17: And I tell them no, that Satan was a created angel. I have referred them to John 3:16, John 1:1, even as far as Genesis, you know, after the serpent tempts Eve. But supposedly they said, we're going to look up where it says and what it says that the devil was with God at the very beginning. I said, okay, you go look for it.
18: Yeah, well, here's really what's going on, Terry. Mormons teach that Heavenly Father had spirit children. And we ourselves are thought to be spirit children of Heavenly God and Mother God. So there's a Father God, there's a Mother God, there are heavenly beings. And therefore, Mormons refer to Jesus as our elder brother. And if you look at their official teacher's manual, Gospel Principles, they have the explanation that we needed a Savior to pay for our sins and to teach us how to return to our Heavenly Father. And therefore, there's a discussion. Our Father said, whom shall I send? This comes from Abraham chapter 3. Two of our brothers offered to help. Now, who were the two brothers? One was our oldest brother, Jesus Christ, who was then called Jehovah. And the other is Satan. And that's where they get this idea that Jesus Christ and Satan were spirit brothers. But we also are spirit brothers of Jesus Christ, spirit brothers and sisters, because we're spirit children of Heavenly God and Heavenly Mother. And when we come to earth, we get a body. So it's a completely convoluted idea that has no basis in reality and unfortunately is embraced by Mormons who do not consider the Bible to be the most correct of any book on earth, but consider the Book of Mormon to be the most correct of any book on earth and the keystone to their religion.
17: Wow. Okay. Okay. Very well. So basically, that's probably what they're going to come back with to me. Because I know there's nothing in the Bible that says, how can it be? Jesus is not the spiritual brother of Satan.
18: Right. In fact, what the biblical teaching is that Jesus Christ is before all things, and in him all things hold together. He's the one who spoke and the universe leapt into existence and created Satan. So Jesus Christ is uncreated. Satan is but a creature that he created. And that makes all the difference in the world.
17: Right. Okay. Okay. Like I said, I have given them, of course, John 1:1. I've been really, really studying the book of John. And of course, there are places where Jesus says, I am. And that's what I was going to tell them. Okay, if Jesus says, I am, then he is God. And if you are telling me that Satan is the spiritual brother of Jesus Christ, and Jesus Christ is God, then basically what you're telling me is that the devil and God are spiritual brothers?
18: Yeah, of course, again, they're going to say Jesus and Satan are spirit brothers, and they're going to make a distinction there. But this is the very point. Jesus asked the mother of all questions, who do you say that I am? And in answer to that, you see that Jesus, as you correctly point out, said that he was God. He said, I and the Father are one. And he gave many convincing proofs that he was indeed God. And because he claimed to be God, the Jewish leaders and authorities tried to have him crucified and eventually succeeded in their plan. But not only that, but as you've also correctly pointed out, the Bible in many places makes clear that Jesus Christ is God. You see that in John chapter 1. You see it in Colossians chapter 1. You see it in Hebrews chapter 1. You see it in Revelation chapter 1. He is the Alpha and the Omega, the beginning and the end, the first and the last. And therefore, he is not a spirit brother to an angel that he created. And that's what Satan was. He was an angel, although became a fallen angel and therefore a devil or a demon. But the distance between Jesus Christ and Satan is the distance of infinity. One, the creator, the other, a created being. We're right back with more answers to your questions.
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20: This is Hope with God. I'm Andrew Palau. In the Bible, Deborah was a powerful woman appointed by God. She was appointed to be a leader and a judge over Israel. She faced dangerous enemies and uncertain times, yet she stood strong. Why? Because she trusted God. Through her courage, her voice, through her obedience, God brought hope and victory to His people. God often calls ordinary people to do extraordinary things. Your voice, your life, it matters. And the same God who gave Deborah courage wants to meet with you today and give you courage. 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
19: Hank Hanegraaff.
16: Thank you very much, Randy, and let's go right back to our phone callers. We'll talk to Andy next, British Columbia, Canada. Hi, Andy.
24: Yeah, hi there. Thanks for taking my call. Question for you, King James versus any other Bible. I've got a friend who vehemently argues that the translation is authentic, and I just need some real direction on that. Thank you very much.
16: Well, you got it. And, you know, it is a good translation of the Bible. It's withstood the test of time. But it is mistaken to think that it is the only translation. In fact, I would argue that there are better translations now than the King James Version. And I argue this way because
18: there have been all kinds of advances since 1611. The King James was commissioned in 1604 and then completed in 1611. And there was more than one version in the year 1611 alone because there were mistakes and corrections to those mistakes. And there have been many other versions since. So it's been a great translation. But what's happened is we have benefited from an increase in understanding of the ancient languages. We have better and older manuscripts, and so we now have an advantage with the newer translations, and therefore the New King James Version makes some very important forward strides over the King James Version. Again, the people that are King James Version only oftentimes think that the King James Version is like an autograph hot off the plates from Mount Sinai. Nothing could be farther from the truth. It's a good translation, but it's certainly not an infallible translation. When we talk about the Bible being the infallible repository of redemptive revelation, we're not talking about the copies. We're talking about the autographs or the originals themselves. That help?
24: Yeah, hi there. Okay. Thank you very much, Hank.
18: You got it. Let's go back to the phone lines, talk to Lance, listening on Arkansas. Hi, Lance.
0: Hi, how are you?
18: Good. How are you?
0: So far, so good. Actually, I had a question. I understand that in the New Testament, we're reading letters from the apostles, and that's where we got our Great Commission. Where do the Mormons get their reference?
18: Well, you know, the Mormons, and I mentioned this earlier on the broadcast, they consider the Book of Mormon the most correct of any book on earth and the keystone to their religion. So their ultimate authority is the Book of Mormon. They have a quad, so they have other revelations. It's not just relegated to the Book of Mormon, but the Book of Mormon is considered among the quad, the four, to be the most significant. They also have Doctrine and Covenants, the Pearl of Great Price, but they think that it is the Book of Mormon that is preeminent.
0: And who are the authors of these books?
18: Well, that's another really interesting question, because the books themselves are based, I mean, first of all, if you talk about the Book of Mormon, you have something that supposedly is inscribed by Moroni and his father Mormon. But in reality, it's inscribed on these golden plates and takes a pair of magical eyeglasses in order to interpret it, and every letter is transcribed by the gift and the power of God through Joseph Smith, and that supposedly is how the Book of Mormon came to be. The reality, however, doesn't match up with the story. This is, again, a story that comes from a fertile imagination as opposed to coming on the basis of something that is credible, reliable, or something significant. And I've pointed this out in various places, including my book, Has God Spoken, that the Book of Mormon is not a credible revelation in any sense whatsoever. Not only is there no archaeological evidence for a language such as Reformed Egyptian hieroglyphics, which is supposedly what the golden plates were inscribed in, but there's no archaeological support for lands such as the land of Moron, Ether 7-6, and nor is there any archaeological evidence to buttress the notion that the Jaredites, the Nephites, and the Lamanites, the mythological people of the Book of Mormon, actually migrated from Israel to the Americas. In fact, both archaeology and anthropology demonstrate conclusively that the people in the places that are chronicled in the Book of Mormon are, as I said earlier, a little more than the product of the fertile imagination of Joseph Smith. And whole passages that you find have been lifted out of the King James Version. And so it's hardly a credible revelation. I've written about this, as I said, in my book, Has God Spoken? Because a lot of people, when you ask the question, has God spoken, will say, yeah, sure, God has spoken. He's spoken through the Quran. Or they say, yeah, he's spoken. He's spoken through the Book of Mormon. The problem is neither the Quran nor the Book of Mormon correspond to reality, which ultimately is what truth is, that which corresponds to reality. The Bible, however, stands the test. And that's why we can be certain. We say the Bible says we are pointing to a credible revelation, a revelation that is indeed the revelation of God. I want to go back to the phone lines now. We'll talk to John listening on St. Louis, Missouri. Hi, John.
1: Oh, hi, Hank. Love your show. I had a question for you about giving and sacrifice. I guess Old Testament versus New Testament. It seems like, from my understanding, in the Old Testament, a lot of the sacrifices were you might burn something at an altar, or basically the thing that you sacrifice would be destroyed, to where in the New Testament, it seems like it's more of a giving into a church or into a cause or sharing with people. I was wondering if I was reading that correctly or if I'm confusing the two types of sacrifice.
18: Well, a couple of things I would say about that. Remember, the Old Testament is given to us in types and shadows. In fact, we might say that the Old Testament saints lived in the land of types and shadows. So temple, priest, and sacrifice were a symbol that pointed to a substance. When Jesus Christ came, he became the ultimate sacrificial lamb. And once the ultimate sacrificial lamb has come, there is no need anymore for sacrifice. For Christ sacrificed once for all, as the writer of Hebrews makes plain. So we don't go back to the type and shadow when the substance has come. Now sacrifice can be used in a different sense as well, recognizing that words are not univocal, they're equivocal. They take on the meaning that the context allows it to have. So I can say to you, I will sacrifice something for my salvation. Now, it doesn't mean that I'm going to try to imitate what Christ did, but it means that I'm going to work from my salvation in a sacrificial way, by sacrificial giving, by sacrificial living. So the sacrifices I make are a debt of gratitude for the ultimate sacrifice that he made on my behalf.
1: Okay. Was that concept, present in the Old Testament as well?
18: Yeah, people could live sacrificial lives in the Old Testament as well. But now we are equivocating on the word sacrifice. When we talk about atoning sacrifice, then there were the lambs that were slaughtered because they pointed to the ultimate sacrificial lamb.
1: Okay. Thanks for your answer. I appreciate your show. God bless you.
18: Oh, thank you so much for your question. Appreciate it. Want to go back to the phone lines now. We will talk to Ryan. He's listening on the web. Hi, Ryan.
2: Hey, Hank. My question is regarding age-segregated ministry, more specifically the youth group in a church. Is it biblical or not?
18: Well, yeah. I mean, we are to train up children, and what a wonderful concept to have leaders leading youth within the context of the church. Now, I mean, obviously, this kind of an enterprise can be engaged in biblically or in an unbiblical fashion. But when it's engaged in a biblical fashion, you have, again, the operation of the church. What does the church do? Well, you're worshiping God through prayer, praise, and the proclamation of the word. You're expressing oneness with other believers. And you are also being equipped to go out and impact the world. So if the youth group is embracing those core values of what it means for the called together to get together within the context of the church, then I think that's a very good thing. The other thing, however, that I would say about this is sometimes there is an unnatural segregation that happens within the context of churches, and that can be on the basis of age. And I think there is a case to be made that this kind of unnatural segregation within the context of the church can be unhealthy. But that is not in any way to speak out against the idea of youth groups in the church. They can be edifying, they can be exhortational, they can be used for equipping so that the youth are able to always give an answer, a reason for the hope that lies within them, with gentleness and with respect. We are out of time for this edition of the Bible Answer Man broadcast. We'll see you right back here tomorrow with more of the broadcast.
19: 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For more information, call 888-7000-CRI. 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
4: Welcome to Breakpoint, a daily look at an ever-changing culture through the lens of unchanging truth. For the Colson Center, I'm John Stone Street. Well, a group of scientists are, once again, predicting imminent disaster because of overpopulation. It may sound like the evil plan of a nefarious villain, a recent Daily Mail article read, but scientists now say we need to halve Earth's population in order to save the planet. Researchers even offered non-coercive measures to lower the global population to 4 billion by the year 2200. And of course, that includes providing women in low-income countries with so-called family planning services. The plan, according to the Daily Mail, is similar to that of Marvel villain Thanos, who thought he could eliminate suffering by eliminating half the human race. Rather than seeing people as incredible resources of creativity and ingenuity, Thanos and the scientists assume that more people means less food and less wealth. Like a zombie that keeps coming back no matter how many times it's killed, this kind of thinking is a rehash of the flawed work of Paul Ehrlich. His 1968 book, The Population Bomb, which predicted global starvation and utter economic collapse if the population at that time didn't stop growing, is perhaps the very best example in recent memory that ideas have consequences and bad ideas have victims. In fact, as an obituary to Ehrlich admitted, his ideas, and I quote here, encouraged mass sterilization programs in India and the one-child policy in China and influenced how children everywhere were viewed and valued, end quote. His predictions were, as Chuck Colson noted all the way back in 2001, spectacularly wrong. Quote, almost none of the dire predictions associated with what Ehrlich called the population bomb came to pass. That's because the doomsayers didn't understand what it really means to be human. Ehrlich's was only the most dramatic expression of a worldview that saw reducing birth rates as the key to not only humanity's, but the entire planet's fate. In this view, people were akin to parasites. They consumed resources and gave little, if anything, back. Population had to be contained both for our sake and for the sake of the Earth, end quote. In fact, since Ehrlich's ideas became mainstream, the world population has more than doubled. From over 3.5 billion people in 1972 to an estimated 8.3 billion today. And yet, instead of mass starvations and increased conflicts over resources, crop yields have increased dramatically and global rates of undernourishment and starvation have been reduced by more than half. Humans are simply not the virus that Ehrlich, Thanos, and these scientists claim they are. Yes, we do create a mess of problems, but we are also innovators of additional resources and new solutions. That, of course, makes sense if the biblical story of reality is true and the naturalistic one is not. If we really are made co-creators by the one who created all things, and humans are not just consumers, but producers who are tasked with cultivating the creation. Instead of saving the planet, vain ideas of population control have left the nations of the world with a birth dearth. Russia, China, Japan are notably struggling to maintain their numbers, even as their older population phases out of the workforce, and not to mention life itself.
5: And the very same thing is happening in the U.S. Zombie ideas of overpopulation and human pestilence just get humanity tragically wrong and misunderstands the created world. Had Ehrlich's claims just remained in his books, the damage would have been minimal. But his ideas, as ideas tend to do, grew feet and walked into the real world of image bearers. They wreaked havoc. And it's long past time for this zombie to just stay dead. For the Colson Center, I'm John Stone Street with Breakpoint. Today's Breakpoint was co-authored by Dr. Timothy Padgett. And for more resources to live like a Christian today, go to colsoncenter.org/radio.
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7: The key to overcoming temptation is to acknowledge how weak you are in God and to begin to yield and depend more on God. See, the more you say, I will resist, I will resist, I will not fall, I will not fall, you are strong, you can resist, then the more you're going to fall.

0: Welcome to Bold Steps with Mark Jobe. Mark is the founding pastor of New Life Community Church in Chicago, and I'm Wayne Shepherd. Today we're continuing our series called Out of Control, what it means to bring our lives under God's control. And a big part of letting God take control is simply learning how to stop giving control over to sin. Sometimes when we're waiting for God to pull us through or for a new season to begin, our impatience opens us up to temptation. And it's in those dangerous moments when we need the influence and authority of God more than ever. So, with part two of the message titled Finishing Without Failing, here's Mark Jobe with more teaching on this important topic.
1: The second kind of baggage we bring in is the baggage of sexual sin. Look at what it says. Do not be idolaters as some of them were. The people got up to eat and drink, got up to indulge in pagan revelry. Verse 8. We should not commit sexual immorality as some of them did, and in one day 23,000 of them died. He lists the baggage of idolatry. He lists the baggage of sexual sin found in Numbers chapter 25. And here's the story in Numbers chapter 25. The people, many of the Israelites got tired of waiting on God, so what they did is they started getting involved with pagan women. And they started getting mistresses and hooking up with other women that were of that society. And they started being influenced by the women of that society. And God had had enough. And God got so ticked that they had their mistresses and were playing around that on one day, the Bible tells us that 23,000 people died. You say, well, Pastor, that doesn't seem very nice. You know, sometimes God's not trying to be nice. Sometimes he's trying to be just. And you know, to a large extent, some of us have brought in the baggage of our sexual issues into our Christianity, and we've bought into a lot of the way the world looks at sexuality to a large extent. So now, nowadays, we have never had so much exposure to sexuality and pornography than any other generation ahead of us. None. And it's affecting the way we view life. It's affecting the way we operate. It's affecting the way we function. It's affecting us. And many of us are dragging some of that baggage of our old sexual lifestyle into our new walk with God because we feel like, I can't get rid of this piece of baggage, God. All that other stuff, yeah, but I'm hanging on to this. And the church oftentimes has done a really poor job at talking about the whole issue of sexuality because oftentimes you go to church and the church doesn't want to talk about it. Or if they do talk about it, we hear no, no, no, don't, bad, bad, bad, ugly, ugly, ugly, naughty, naughty, naughty. So we grow up in the church thinking sex, the devil must have invented it. And that's really the wrong thing. You see, from God's perspective, sex is good, good, good, right on, yeah, in marriage. The devil didn't make it, God did. He orchestrated it. He invented it. The fact that you, as a man, the fact that you are attracted to a woman's body, God made you that way. It's not a bad thing. And there's people that there's as and I think our young men as they grow up they need to understand that God has created them that way, that it's a good thing, that it's a natural thing, but with boundaries. And that they're going to be growing up really almost like, hey, when I was young I rode a horse and these horses have reins on them and you have to learn how to hold the reins because the day will come you can let loose of the reins and go giddy up go. But until that time, there has to be reins and restraint on that. But let's not take away from the great purity and the awesome gift that sexuality is to mankind and to married relationships. In fact, I just recently read a survey that was done by he's not a Christian. They did a survey of couples, married and non-married couples, and what they found out is that people that have a religious faith, that people that love God, are much more sexually satisfied than those that don't. Your sexuality is a huge thing, and it's a big thing to God. You know why? Because who you get involved with sexually, besides God in your life, the people that you give yourself fully to, body, soul, and spirit, are the people that most affect your destiny and your life. There is no such thing as casual sex, because it affects you. And many of them had not understood, and so they had dragged that in. And God was so ticked at some of them that 23,000 people died right there because they had participated in immorality and had that baggage that they were unwilling to let go of. Third baggage we're talking about, number 16, verses 41 through 50, he says, and... Verse 9, we should not test the Lord as some of them did and were killed by snakes. The third piece of baggage is the testing of the Lord. Basically, what had happened is people had been set free from Egypt, and then they began to complain about the provision of God. They began to say, why did you bring us to Egypt? At least in Egypt, we had cucumbers and tomatoes. Now we have manna. And what are you doing in our lives, God? They began to doubt God's wisdom and doubt God's guidance and doubt God's provision, and they began to murmur and complain about how God was providing and what God was doing in their life and doubting how God was leading them. That's called testing God. Did you realize that? When you start murmuring about, I don't know, God, what you're doing. I don't know if you can provide. I don't know. We had it better. And God, you lead me. And what are you doing? And I can't trust you, God. When you start murmuring against the guiding, providing, the hand of God in your life, it's called testing God. And when people started murmuring and complaining about God and what he was doing, God, I don't know, what are you doing with my job? I don't know if you're going to provide. And God, how come you led me down this road? And you said and you promised, it doesn't look like you're following through, God. And you get this murmuring and complaining attitude. They were complaining about food, about the desert, about this. You know, some of us, we make a part-time job out of complaining. And I don't like this car because this car, my sister got a new car. Look at this car, it's a piece of junk. Did some of you hear about the guy that went out and robbed a bank this past week, and the bank teller talked to him and prayed with him, and he gave up his gun? And then finally, when they interviewed him, they said, well, why'd you do this? And he said, well, I was out of a job. And basically, I think it was his wife, basically said, I was nagging and nagging and nagging and nagging him about, hey, aren't you going to do something? Aren't you going to do something, you lazy bum? And aren't you going to get a job and blah, blah, blah? So he decided, I'm going to go out and rob a bank. Let me tell you something. I don't care what your circumstances are. When you start murmuring and complaining about your circumstances, about your car, about your house, about your job, about this, about that, about where God has brought you, listen, you are testing God. You don't know how God feels about it? They were testing and murmuring and complaining. God said, I've had enough. Send the snakes out. And so he sent vipers among them. And the Bible says that the vipers went around and they bit thousands of them, began to die, because God was just tired of murmuring and complaining about his goodness, about his grace, about his favor. And then they erected a serpent of bronze. A bronze serpent, and if you look at the medical emblem, the official medical emblem on a lot of pharmacies and so forth, you know what it is? It's a serpent, because it symbolizes healing, and that's where it comes from. It comes from the time that they erected a bronze serpent. Whoever saw the serpent then was immediately healed, but God had had enough of it. And lastly, the third piece of baggage that we drag in is not only questioning God and doubting God's faithfulness and provision, but they brought in, verse 10, they brought in the baggage of grumbling against others. Listen, and do not grumble as some of them did and were killed by the destroying angel. This time they weren't grumbling against God directly in his provision. This time they were grumbling.

0: not in greater value, but in responsibility of the house. So listen, God has placed you, if you're a husband, God has placed you as a head over that household to lead and guide that household as well. Listen, wives, let me tell you something. When you complain about your husband, when you challenge him, when you like, hey, I wish God had, you know, fixed this guy up better, and I could have done a lot better than this, and who is it? When you nag and complain about him, you say, it's just my husband, and he's got a lot of issues, and I'm sure he does. But do you realize that God has placed him as the head of the household? And do you realize that when you really complain and nag about him, that ultimately you're complaining and nagging about God?
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0: And therefore, when we begin, and even in the church, God has placed spiritual leadership. And when we begin to murmur and complain about the authorities that God has placed over our life, and we begin to, the Bible, God was so ticked at the people of Israel that listen to what he did. He was so ticked at them that it says that basically the ground opened up and swallowed a whole bunch of them. There was a mighty earthquake that swallowed a whole bunch of people because they were complaining. And they were destroyed, they were killed by the destroying angel. And then verse 11, he says, these things happened to them as an example and were written down as warnings for us on whom the fulfillment of the ages has come. Listen, we learn from what happened to them. We see what they went through and we learn from that. God is a loving God, but he's also just, and there's consequences when we hold baggage in our life that we should let go of. There's consequences to our life. And lastly, he ends up with this, and I want you to hang on because we're going to cover this really rapidly, but you need to grasp these principles because they're huge. Principle number three and last principle, spiritual baggage can only be released through humble dependence on God's escape plan. Notice what it says in verse 12. So, if you think you're standing firm, be careful that you don't fall. Hello. Hey, you think you're strong? Oh yeah, Pastor, I'm strong. Oh, you think you'll never fall? Not me. That guy two seats over. Yeah, keep an eye on him because I think he's on the edge. He's like a backslider waiting to happen. Me? You can count on me, Pastor. I got it made. Whoa. I'm keeping my eye on you now. Because what Scripture says is this. If you think you're standing firm, if you think you're not going to fall, if you think you've made it and you're nothing's going to take you down, then it's you that probably is close and at the edge of falling, because it tells us in Proverbs 16:18, pride goes before destruction and a haughty spirit before a fall. And James chapter 4, verse 6 and 7 says, God opposes the proud, but he gives grace to the humble. Listen, when you think you're standing, when you don't think you're weak, when you think that you have made it, that you don't have to watch out for your weaknesses, that you don't have to watch out, because then it's you that is on the verge of falling, because pride comes before the fall. And here's what he tells us. Listen, this is huge, huge. No temptation has seized you except what is common to man. And God is faithful. He will not let you be tempted beyond what you can bear. But when you are tempted, he will also provide a way out so that you can stand up under it. I want you to look up at me because this is really, really important that you grasp. Listen.

0: There are three lies that the enemy hits you with when you're struggling with temptation. And there's not a person in this auditorium that's not struggling with temptation. Right now, this past week, today, you struggle with temptation just like Jesus was tempted in every way. Because we all struggle. Your temptation is not the same as mine, and maybe it's different than that person, but all of us struggle. All of us struggle consistently with temptation. And here's what he tells us. Listen, what the enemy tries to tell you when you're struggling with temptation is he tries to tell you lie number one, no one else is going through what I'm going through. He tries to make you think that you're the only one, that no one else understands, that you're different from everybody else and that your struggle is unique and no one else has gone through it and no one in this entire church knows and understands, and not even God himself understands. And some of you have bought into that lie. You think, well, you know, I struggle with things that no one else understands. My struggles are different than everybody else. Everybody else has these kind, but I struggle with this. I'm different. That's a lie. The Bible says that Jesus was tempted in every way, yet without sin. And there are people here that know the struggle you're going through and have experienced a similar struggle in their life. The second lie is temptation is too strong for me to resist. Some of you think that your temptation is too strong, that you can't overcome it. And thirdly, the lie is there's no way out except to give in to your temptation. Those are lies that attack us when we're in the middle of the struggle. But the truth of it is this, that, listen, temptation is not bigger than you. Secondly, remember that the types of temptation are never new. They've been around in different forms. Thirdly, remember, temptation is not your unique experience. Others have been tempted just like you. Fourthly, remember, an incident of temptation always has a door of escape. And fifthly, remember, the onslaught of repeated temptations can be endured without sinning. Your door to get rid of baggage in your life and temptation is not to try to become stronger. Many people say, just become stronger. The Bible tells us as you become stronger, you're preparing yourself for a greater fall. Really, the key to overcoming temptation is to acknowledge how weak you are in God and to begin to yield and depend more on God. See, the more you say, I will resist, I will resist, I will not fall, I will not fall. You are strong. You can resist. Then the more you're going to fall. Have you ever tried to do that? I'll fight it. I'll fight it. I'll fight it. Okay, let me get in. But when you realize God is faithful, I'm not, but he is. I'm weak and he's strong. I depend on his grace. And there is nothing in this life, there's no temptation that has taken you, but that God has not been faithful in, and God will always, always, always, always, always give you a way out of that temptation to overcome it. Amen. Amen. Hey, listen, sometimes the road to victory is the door. Pastor, I don't know, it's really tough. I'm at this party and I'm gonna give in. I'm getting tempted. Oh Lord, help me. Oh Lord, provide a way. There's a way. It's got a doorknob on it. Oh Lord, do it quickly. He has. He's giving you two legs. Run. Sometimes you just need to get out of there. And if there's situations and times when you can't run, you have to remember that you are weak and God is strong, but God is faithful. And listen, you will never be tempted beyond what you can bear. So when your soul tells you you can't bear this temptation, the truth is that God is telling you by his grace, by his mercy, by his power, you can. Some of you are so attached to your baggage, and God is saying, you know what? There's consequences to that. Remember what happened to the people of Israel. Their bodies were strewn in the desert because they refused to get rid of their baggage. And God is speaking to us, yes, you have grace. Yes, you have mercy. Yes, God is loving. But remember, there's consequences to sin. So deal with it. Don't live with it. Don't try to drag it into your new life, because it will ruin your new life in God. It will have consequences to your new life in God. Get rid of it. acknowledge the weakness of your spirit and soul. Let me close with this. Listen, take a first step. Sometimes I'm not saying take 20 steps, just take a first step. Sometimes the first step is admitting that we're struggling. Sometimes the first step is confessing it to someone. Sometimes the first step is getting on our knees before God and saying, I know it's wrong, I'm not gonna live this way anymore. Sometimes the first step is getting someone else to be accountable in our lives. Sometimes our first step is signing up for Covenant Eyes on your computer. Sometimes our first step is just admitting to someone that you struggle with bulimia, that you overindulge and you're throwing up in a bathroom every night when no one knows. Sometimes the first step is admitting that your dating relationship has crossed boundaries and that you want to bring it back to a healthy place. Sometimes the first step is just being honest.
1: Yeah, sometimes our first step is being honest with ourselves, honest with God, and honest with others.
2: Mm-hmm.
1: And I believe that God is speaking through this message to someone today. And maybe you've been struggling with this silent shame. You've crossed boundaries. Maybe you're addicted to pornography on your smartphone or your computer, and you feel guilty every time, but you just can't seem to break the cycle. Or you've been crossing lines with your girlfriend or boyfriend, and it's just become a pattern, and you try to hide it, and you say again, Lord, we're not going to cross those boundaries, but you keep falling over and over and over again. And I want to say this. I believe that you can break the cycle of repetitive sin, but you won't break the cycle until you're honest with yourself, honest with God, and honest with other people. And so I'm going to challenge you and invite you to open up the door, invite people into your struggle, journey with them, have some sincere repentance, and let's see what God can do. And I'd like to pray for you even right now. Father, I pray for that person right now, God, that is just full of shame, full of guilt, feels discouraged, feels like they're struggling, feels like they keep failing, and feels like they're stuck in this cycle of ongoing, repeated failure. I pray in Jesus' name for encouragement to their heart, but the courage to take steps that they've never boldly taken before. And Father, I pray for sincere repentance. I pray for honesty and the boldness to invite help into their life, God. And I pray this in Jesus' name. Amen.
2: Amen. Thank you, Mark. 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Those are the very things Louis Giglio goes after in this month's Bold Step gift, Goliath Must Fall, Winning the Battle Against Your Giants. 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
14: USA Radio News, I'm Ron Warner. The Justice Department is expanding its investigation into soaring beef prices to 8 major retailers, including Walmart, Costco, Amazon, and Kroger. The probe originally focused on the nation's 4 largest meat packers and is examining whether anti-competitive practices are contributing to higher prices for consumers. New AI camera tech coming out of Houston could help monitor natural disasters in hard-to-reach areas. Tammy Trujillo reports.
15: Rice University engineers won a federal grant this week to build smart camera systems, something they call the next generation of AI imaging. The team's pairing stripped-down sensors with generative AI to reconstruct images using considerably less data and power. Researchers plan to test the prototypes outside the lab, aiming to make low-power camera networks more practical for disaster response.
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17: Local headlines. An 18-year-old has been arrested for investigation of manslaughter and arson in connection with a deadly July 4th fire in Douglas County. The teen from Kent was among a group of people setting off illegal fireworks from a truck bed. That, according to Douglas County Sheriff Tyler Cale.
18: People standing in the back of the vehicle, discharging illegal aerial fireworks at another vehicle, which subsequently landed in the dry grass on the east side of the roadway, which resulted in the ignition of the wildland fire.
17: Strong winds then caused the fire to expand quickly. 69-year-old Robert Lister died evacuating the fire when his vehicle went off the road and caught fire. Several firefighters were injured. 18-year-old Michael Yakimov was arrested as the prime suspect. Detectives have identified 5 other people in the truck, and more arrests are expected. The Chelan Hills fire burned roughly 15.6 square miles and destroyed more than 100 structures. In sports, the Mariners start a 7-game homestand tonight at T-Mobile Park with a 1-4 against the Athletics. The M's currently 5.5 games in back of Houston for the American League West lead will send Cade Anderson to the mound. And the Kosla family officially closed its purchase of the reigning Super Bowl champion Seattle Seahawks today for $9.612 billion. The Seahawks announced the final step 8 days after NFL owners approved the sale. In our KCIS Seattle area forecast, mostly cloudy this afternoon with a chance of showers and a slight chance of thunderstorms. Partly cloudy tonight, mostly sunny tomorrow, partly sunny Saturday, and mostly sunny Sunday and Labor Day. Our highs today and tomorrow in the 60s, 60s to lower 70s Saturday, to the lower 70s Sunday, and low to mid 70s on Monday.
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17: And a good afternoon. Southbound 405. We'll start there just north of 520. A collision blocking both the toll lanes and the two right general purpose lanes backed up to about northeast 70th. It's also affecting northbound in the area from 520. Further south, south 405 slows northeast 8th through downtown Bellevue to Coal Creek Parkway. That's about a 20-minute delay. It's about a 20-minute delay off and on southbound 5, Northgate down to Mercer. Northbound, the usual slowdown, Spokane Street to James, then Mercer to the Shippuck Canal Bridge construction zone. Heading to Everett, north 5, just south of 41st, a collision blocks the HOV lane. About a 10-minute delay from approaching 112th up to the scene. And on the ferries, one-hour waits at Mukilteo and Point Defiance. And traffic is from By Faith. Hear the true story of a man who heard the voice of God in the middle of the night and how it changed the PNW. 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
23: This
15: much for choosing to spend the hour with us. Welcome to In the Market with Janet Parshall. You know, that cacophony that represents the marketplace of ideas, the way in which we start every broadcast. I wonder if you and I, when we get there, and by the way, please tell me you're going there. John 17 says that's where you're supposed to go. This program is designed to help you figure out how to get off that diet of milk, get into a diet of meat, become a person of noble character like the Bereans, and then go out and contend for the faith. All of that put together puts you in the middle of that stuff. But I just wonder, just thoughtfully considering all of the noise that's heard in the marketplace of ideas, how many times do you pass someone who's articulating an attitude of gratitude? And do we have something to be thankful about? I mean, my word, I'm coming to you from the shadow of the nation's capital. It's gloom and doom all the time. And you don't walk around the streets of the nation's capital thinking that people are thankful. It just doesn't come across. In fact, usually it's shortcomings and shortfalls and, short sentences. And the bottom line is you and I are people who live differently. And we're called to have that attitude of gratitude. And quite frankly, when you think about it, it should never be tough for us, those of us who love Jesus with all of our hearts. But we're going to talk for some time now about this idea of thankfulness. In fact, I love the title of the book because it's a play on words, thanks living, not Thanksgiving, thanks living, embracing the power of gratitude every day. Shout out to the home team, by the way. It's published by Moody Publishers. And the author is Stu Epperson Jr., who's the founder and president of Truth Network with radio stations across North Carolina, South Carolina, Virginia, Ohio, and Salt Lake City. Truth Network additionally develops and syndicates podcasts and programs in over 400 affiliates. And Stu is the host of his own program called Truth Talk and the author of two books. One, last words of Jesus and the second first words of Jesus from the cradle to the cross. He's on the board of advisors of Salem Media and several other kingdom organizations. But his newest book is called, again, Thanks Living, Embracing the Power of Gratitude Every Day. Stu, the warmest of welcomes. What a joy to spend time with you. And I have to start where you started with your book. I got very teary-eyed when I read the beginning where you dedicated it to your dad, whom we always would refer to as Big Stu. He was a man who I never heard grumble and complain. He was always a man who lived out an attitude of gratitude. Tell my friends about him.
0: Well, let's start right here. You were always one of his favorites. He just loved Janet Parshall. And if there was someone that needed to be interviewed or someone that needed some wisdom or needed to really get the word out, you were the first call. And he was always grateful for you and your whole family. And Dad was a grateful man all the way to the end. I went to chemo treatments with him. And I thought, okay, here we go. You know, I'd bring my books and my paper thinking I'm just going to be sitting around. And it turned out to be a half day of revival. My dad made sure that everyone he came in contact with in that cancer ward over at Wake Forest Medical Center in Winston-Salem heard the gospel. He'd say, Junior, take this track to that nurse that just took my blood. Take this track to that doctor over there. And they just loved him. I mean, it's like he was, I guess when you're dying and you have a smile on your face and you're inviting people to eternal life, you know, even the toughest, you know, hardest people are warmed up by that. And so I just remember those days finally, and I thought, what am I complaining about? Is my life really that bad? I've got eternal life, and this guy here, he's going to get there before me as it's looking here, and he seems more excited about Jesus than I do. So that's Dad, and you saw him, of course, in religious broadcasters, you know, Salem Media, you know, always leading with a vision to reach people with the gospel of Jesus Christ, and with programs like this awesome program that I'm so glad, honored to be on with you. And so this was Big Stu, and something about that just set this message of fire in my heart to honor him, but to maybe bring everyone else into something that's bigger than all of us, because the gospel's bigger than all of us, and God is bigger than all of us, and he has such an amazing way of working our lives if we'll just kind of stop and listen a little bit.
15: Yes, amen to that. And I want to get to the beautiful way in which you put this book together, revolving around a book in the New Testament that I think is so important. But before I do, I love the fact that you ask our mutual friend, Dr. Gary Chapman, to write the foreword for the book. And boy, this is a man who not only teaches us about the love languages on a regular basis, but he just exudes himself an attitude of gratitude, does he not?
0: He really does. He's been such a gracious friend and mentor. You know, you may not know this. He's been my pastor almost my whole life.
15: Wow.
0: At Calvary Baptist Church. And he's just, you know, you would think that at some point the new incoming pastor would say, hey, this guy, Gary, he's been around too long. Let's kind of retire him. These folks give him his own office. They love him. And he just loves being there. I mean, if he's not speaking at the Metrodome or somewhere in, you know, in the middle of nowhere, or, you know, out there, you know, in Saudi Arabia with the royal family, you know, sharing the love languages, or on the radio with you, he is at our church in the lobby, loving on people. I saw him, listen to this, I saw Gary Chapman last week. I took a picture of this. I'm not publishing it. I just took a picture for my own soul of him with his hand on a sweet lady who I've grown up with, whose grandson has cancer. And Dr. Chapman put his hand on her shoulder and prayed for her. And pray for her grandchild right there. And that's just his heart. And he has been, the Thanksgiving really, really blessed him. And he was there with us. He actually spoke at Dad's, you know, celebration service, which ended up being like a Thanksgiving party of all things. You know, it's like, I mean, only believers can put the fun in funeral, Janet, right? I mean, what are we doing? What are you doing singing? Someone just died. What are you doing celebrating? What are you doing laughing or this and that? But it's almost like we should rewrite that song. You know, he did it God's way, because that's what happened. And when you do it God's way, there's reason for thanks, because it all, you know, praise God from whom all blessings flow. So we respond in thanksgiving, and Dr. Chapman's really championed that to us, you know, modeling it and living it and, of course, speaking it.
15: I want to come back and I want to dive into your wonderful way that you weave this around a passage of Scripture. But before I do, I just love the way that your mom loves Scripture. She didn't memorize verses, Stu. She memorized books. And I remember having a conversation with her as she just finished memorizing the book of James. And your dad said, go on, start quoting some of it. So she literally started all the way through. Why do I raise that aside from the fact that that has been a personal goal for me? Because of your mom, you need to know that. But boy, do you know the word, and you are immersed in it, you love it, and you just tell it so beautifully in this book. So when we come back, this is a couple of letters, and Stu, you're going to find this interesting. It's where I happen to be personally in the midst of my own personal devotion. So we're going to take a look at what Paul had to say to the church at Thessalonica and why we can glean so much about thanks living from that book to that church. Back after this.
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15: Hi, this is Janet Parshall, and you're listening to AM 630 KCIS. 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Or go to InTheMarketWithJanetParshall.org. We are spending time with Stu Epperson Jr., who, like his dad, loves radio, loves people, loves the Word of God, and has written a wonderful book called Thanks Living, Embracing the Power of Gratitude Every Day. And I have never seen somebody break down that idea in Scripture the way Stu has done it. It's absolutely wonderful, and full disclosure, it's very convicting. I mean, you know, we sing the song in Sunday school, I've got that joy, joy, joy, joy down in my heart, but do we live like that? Do we have that attitude of gratitude? And even when we're in those fiery trials that the Bible talks about, are we still able to find a way to say, thank you, Lord, I praise your name in the midst of all of this? So you go to 1 Thessalonians 5:18, and 5:18 is the cornerstone of everything you write about in this book. And I hadn't thought about it before, so now you're enriching my personal devotional time, Stu, that this really is the quintessential letter of thanksgiving to the church, is it not?
0: It is. It's a verse that so many of us have memorized, and sadly, so many of us only bring it up, you know, from memory one time a year, when in fact, that's the opposite of what this verse is teaching. It's not saying it's a season. It's not saying it's the last Thursday of the month. You know, that's kind of an American pastime. Paul's saying in everything. And so the book is basically an exposition. There's a little bit of a kind of a tertiary, secondary agenda with this book. And it's to challenge pastors that if a guy like me, who's not the brightest knife in the drawer, or however that goes, you know, can write a whole book on one verse, you know, 16 words in 5:18, then a pastor can teach a sermon, can do a message on one verse. He can do a message on a passage, and, you know, really expository preaching is so important. And mm-hmm. One of the reasons we've got such biblical illiteracy in the pews is because we got a bunch of TED Talks from the pulpit, and we got to get our dear pastors studying the Word more and teaching the Word. And there's some great ones doing that. I'm not trying to be critical, but just the power of God's Word, just in this one verse and what can come out of that. So this is a kind of a one book exposition of one verse that oh my soul, I started reading this verse more closely about 7 years ago, and like the Word of God does, it started reading me and convicting me, and the Lord, this had to be from Him, because I'm not bright enough for any of this stuff to even write a book. The Lord gave me this real simple 5 A's of 5:18, you know, that breaks down each section of that little verse and just fills the whole thing out, that kind of does the, gives you the kind of full orbed treatment of what, you know, really what thanks living is all about. Mm-hmm. And so that's kind of how that verse really set it off. And then it also set me off in a direction of, okay, where else is Thanksgiving in Scripture? Why is it always associated with being filled with the Spirit? Why is it such a lifestyle? Why are some of the most grateful people folks that are going through some of the worst stuff? Like, if you read the Psalms, look what David went through. Yet look at this effusive level of praise and thanksgiving all over the place. To the very end, the last verse of Psalms, let everything that hath breath praise the Lord. You know, He's exhausted every instrument, every faculty. He's just saying to every breath, anything, anyone, every molecule, give God thanks, give God praise. So that 5:18 kind of set me off in that direction to really try to expand and just maybe share it with everybody else.
4: Well, go to the 5 A's. I was just going to ask you about that, Stu, because that you break down every one of those 5 A's when we're talking about this Thanksgiving. But before you do that, I'm so glad you included this in the book, the psychological ramifications. You know, I talked to a man who's into epigenomes the other day, believe it or not, and he was talking about the power of the DNA helix. And the whole purpose of his book and his thesis was how we can see the great architect's fingerprints all over even the smallest part of who we are. But what was stunning to me, and it ties in beautifully to your book, is that above the DNA, there's this whole layer called epigenomes, and there are ways in which we can help or hurt the epigenomes, which are crucial to our body, including but not limited to fighting diseases. Yes, don't smoke. Yes, have the right diet. But guess what one of the other components were? It was having an attitude of gratitude. You highlight in your book the fact that there are physiological, psychological, and all kinds of reasons for us, social as well, reasons for us to have an attitude of gratitude, that while this should be the ebb and flow of who we are in Jesus Christ, there's a big benefit to us as well.
0: A huge benefit. You know, Janet, it's crazy. Today, someone will get a check for $50,000 at a major Fortune 500 company for walking in, giving a 30-minute talk to all the executives. And in that talk, I can guarantee you he's going to say something like this, or she's going to say, everyone listening, you should all have a gratitude journal. You should all write down something you're thankful for. Start your day that way, and it'll change the whole trajectory of your day and of your mission. Or everyone should have a list of things that you're grateful for. You know, and this is what these big speech givers and these big authors are saying. And so it's almost like the secular world is enjoying the fruit from the tree of life that God has given us. And so it's like, why don't Christians take this back? Why should Christians be curmudgeon-y? Don't we have more to be thank God for than to complain about, you know? And so the 5 A's effectively kind of drill deeper into the root system of what God's design, the origins of where Thanksgiving came from. And so effectively, you know, the amount is everything. You know, Paul says in everything, and I go through some things, some tough stuff with Corey Ten Boom. I go, you know, a lot of stories, a lot of analogies, a lot of other connecting scriptures, what was going on in Thessaloniki. That's real important. You know, you mentioned that, but, you know, earlier, the context of this, what this church was going through, they were suffering. They were being beat up and beleaguered and attacked from within, from without. So the amount's everything, the action, oh, that word gave for in John 3:16, right? And everything, give thanks. We give thanks because He gave to us. God so loved the world, He gave. So that's the action. That, you know, so you have the amount and everything. You have the action, giving thanks. This is God's will. That's the aim. Is that not the greatest thing of all time? The safest place in the world to be is the center of God's will. The most dangerous place, the most dangerous place you don't want to be, no matter how much money you're making, no matter how happy you may seem, is outside of God's will. So that's the aim of everything. So a whole chapter on God's will, finding God's will, which more has to do more with finding God than just other things. And then, of course, you have the access. Jesus Christ is the way. And then the application, we are the unbelievable recipients of His amazing grace.
4: Wow, that was superb. What a summation. So I'm going to say the five A's again. Amount, action, aim, access, application. Now, there's a ton of stuff in the book that Stu has written that I don't get to do a deep dive just because of the prohibitions of time. But every one of those, think about those a little bit. How do every one of those tie back to this idea of having a thankful heart and giving thanks in all things, not just when you're on top of the world, when you're in the midst of a crisis and a storm. Can you say thank you, Lord? Can you find something to thank him for? That's what this book got me thinking about. It'll do the same for you. It's called Thanks Living, Embracing the Power of Gratitude Every Day.
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4: Hi, this is Janet Parshall, and you're listening to AM 630 KCIS. In everything, give thanks, for this is the will of God in Christ Jesus for you. That's 1 Thessalonians 5:18. Can you hear it? Can you hear the five A's? The amount, the action, the aim, the access, and the application? All of that's found in Stu Epperson Jr.'s brand new book called Thanks Living, Embracing the Power of Gratitude Every Day. Oh, Stu, I could take an hour on every one of the A's to break it down. But let me just ask you some questions at the 35,000-foot level that will get people thinking and hopefully get them to get the book, because I think this is a book every Christian should read, because you alluded to earlier. There isn't a one of us who shouldn't have an attitude of gratitude. Just stop and think about the fact that death has been conquered, and we confess with our mouth that Jesus is Lord and believe in our heart that God has raised him from the dead. We will be saved. So just imagine the best is yet to come. This is not as good as it gets. That should wake us up saying thank you every single morning. You tell tons of stories in this book, Johnny Erickson Tata and Robbie Dillmore, and the stories of people who are really in the midst of adverse, tough situations. And I know you're talking to people all across the country right now who are going, but you don't know my situation. You don't know my circumstances. This isn't pie in the sky stuff, Stu. How do we get to understand the idea that no matter where we are, even if we're in a fiery furnace, there's still a way to say thank you? How do we find that way forward?
0: Well, I'll tell you, I know when I hang up this interview, I'm going to check my phone, and there could be some disturbing text like I got the other day from a fellow Christian radio guy that you and I both highly respect. He and I share a site that has our Christian radio equipment, and somebody over the weekend went out with some pretty sophisticated wire cutters and cut all of our heat and air conditioning and almost ruined the whole site. It was 110 degrees inside there, and we were pretty upset about it on the phone. And then something happened. Something shifted in that conversation, Janet. We started thinking about the beautiful privilege we have to share the good news of Jesus Christ over the radio, over internet, that we get paid to bring people to Christ. And we started kind of going off on this Thanksgiving therapy session. And it's like that other stuff. And we started praying for the people that did it, that they would find Christ, that they would have a reason to give thanks, because they don't if they don't have Christ. And so I'm telling you that to say this is something that just happened. But there are people that you're sideways with. You're going to get a really nasty text from maybe a family member. You're going to have people, that you could be just, maybe you haven't spoken to someone in some time and they're mad at you. You're mad at them, whatever. Just stop for a second and ask God to show you one thing that you're thankful for that person. And you watch what happens, and suddenly you're not thinking about yourself and how you were offended and how they did you wrong. You're thinking about that person's soul, and you're thinking about something deeper. And you watch what God does in your spirit, because all of a sudden Thanksgiving takes the eye off our narcissistic selves, and it changes. It lifts that fog of depression and just takes us into another level. And that's how God designed it. And at the heart of that is the gospel, that this loving God came and saved a wretch like me. And here I am in this conflict. Why? So I could bring others to him. And giving thanks in that moment helps me see his meaning in things, even though the circumstance is awful. Wouldn't wish it on anyone, but I can go to the one who causes all things to work together for the good, to them that love God. And I can say, Lord, help me, show me, and thank you for loving me, that I'm alive right now, that I'm talking to someone, I'm breathing, my heart's beating, and this person is still alive. Thank you for, I mean, it could be anything. Thank you, they're not a serial killer. You know, I mean, that's crazy. But, you know, there's, you can just find things, and God will lift that, and it takes you into more of an intercessory heart than a bitter heart, you know, because we're not here to win arguments, we're here to win souls, and Thanksgiving is just a beautiful channel into that path.
4: I love it. You read in the book, in fact, I'm so glad you touched on this because I underlined it several times in the book, about having grudges and what happens when someone has done something against you, and this idea of praying for that person. And it really does take the focus off of you and the hurt and the idea that there's pain there. That's why usually people act terribly. There's some kind of pain there, or there's sin, or they don't have a personal relationship with the Lord. So there's still a people who live in darkness who have yet to see that great light. So I love the way that you did that. Just as an overarching principle, it seems to me, I've discovered this in my own life, that you have to develop. It's like being at the spiritual gym. You have to develop an attitude of gratitude. You have to create the muscle memory. It has to learn to be reflexive, because you're moving to a position where you're learning to say thank you rather than, oh no, on a regular basis. To somebody who's listening right now, it goes, I don't have a clue. I don't know where to begin to cultivate that attitude of gratitude. What would you say?
0: I would say, talk to the boss, talk to the Lord. He's got you. And just, you know, I love what Psalms 100 says, which another one my mom has memorized and she taught me. Enter his gates with thanksgiving. Mm-hmm. As you go into God's presence, start thanking him for who he is, for what he's done, for all the gifts. That my dad used to say, we actually would get into family arguments. Janet, I know you can't even imagine that happening in the Parshall household, but, you know, we would have some, you know, and a lot of times when we get together the holidays, we'd have some tension about things. And my dad would just, in the middle of that conversation, would say, hey, aren't you glad that we have these problems to argue about? Aren't you glad that we are all here and that we're all in this room together and that the Lord has blessed us with these? And we sit there thinking, wow, yeah, I mean, this is a great situation that God has given us. So I would say, start with going to the Lord and asking him to show you. And I would definitely make an activity. It is all of grace. And start right there with Jesus and the gospel. And out of that, let the thanksgiving spring forth from him.
4: You end the book by saying, let us pray daily that the grace of gratitude will drop from our heads to our hearts to our feet, going with us everywhere we go. May our thanksgiving become thanks living. As you allow yourself to be held by his embrace, you will find yourself embracing the power of gratitude every day. It is a superb book, Stu. Thank you for the gift of your time. Thank you even more for this book. I so appreciate it. Friends, I strongly recommend you read it so we start cultivating that attitude right now. Back after this.
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23: And a good afternoon. A couple of big problems. Southbound 405 trying to get into downtown Bellevue. It's reduced to two center lanes just north of 520 due to a collision. The left toll lane remains blocked as well. The backup starts at 116th in the Totem Lake area. Then it slows from Southeast 8th to Coal Creek Parkway. North 405 just north of Southeast 8th in downtown Bellevue. A collision blocks the left lane. The slowdown off and on from I-90. Then it slows from Northeast 8th up to north of 520.
17: kind of the looky-loo at the southbound accident. Also at JBLM, we have an accident on southbound 5 before the JBLM main gate, blocking the HOV lane and the left lane, and the slowdown starting from about Berkeley Avenue. And traffic is from By Faith. 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In our KCIS Seattle area forecast, mostly cloudy this afternoon with a chance of showers and a slight chance of thunderstorms. Partly cloudy tonight, mostly sunny tomorrow, partly sunny Saturday, and mostly sunny Sunday and Labor Day. Our highs today and tomorrow in the 60s, 60s to lower 70s Saturday, to the lower 70s Sunday, and low to mid 70s on Monday.
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24: When the world commands you to kneel, what do you stand for?
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24: Last night.
25: Another dream?
24: One that made me unsure of God's plan.
26: Babylon is at the gate!
27: I, King Nebuchadnezzar, have been called to conquer these people here of Judah and deliver them to the promised land of Babylon. 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
25: Is this it?
24: This is only the beginning. Teach them how to pray and do not be afraid.
28: Jeremiah,
24: the word of God will watch over our people.
27: Where is this invisible God of yours?
24: For God's ways are not all known to men.
27: You know the wise men in Babylon. If the Magi cannot remind me of my dream, they will burn in the furnace.
24: No one on earth can explain to the king the mystery of his dream. But there is a God in heaven who reveals mysteries.
27: I want to build a Neo-Babylonian empire.
29: If anyone should resist, they should be put to death.
24: Shadrach, Meshach, Abednego. We need to pray like our lives depend on it.
30: As men made in your image, we look to you. We look to you, Lord.
29: people bow down. Why not you?
1: We do not worship false idols.
2: This is a day that will be written in stone. I will stand for my faith.
4: Wow. I have goosebumps just hearing the trailer. I was privileged to be able to see a screener of this new film called Daniel and the Fiery Furnace. It is absolutely fabulous, and it's coming to theaters on September 18th. Seeing the Word of God come alive on screen is something you simply do not forget. It's powerful. It's going to cause great conversations. Take somebody who doesn't know the Lord as their Savior. Take somebody who's interested in what the Bible has to say. Take them to see history before their very eyes. And then pray that God continues to open the doors for the work that Matthew and Daniel Kuhlman do. They are a brother team. They're a duo to be contended with. They're a writer-director team. They want to create cinematic stories that explore faith, courage, sacrifice, and the choices that define us. I'm right there at the front of the line supporting this kind of work. Their film combines large-scale visual storytelling with emotionally grounded characters, bringing timeless themes to life for modern audiences. And Daniel and the Fiery Furnace, as I say, opens up again in theaters across the country on September 18th. Now, there's so much in the book of Daniel, so I'm hoping Matthew and Daniel, what a stupid way for me to start this conversation, but this is how I felt after I saw the movie. Please, are you going to pick up the story where you left off? Because there's so much more.
3: Yeah, absolutely. For sure.
4: I'm so glad. First of all, how is it like working with brothers? Because you can either punch your nose out of each other or you work really good together. So how do you handle sibling squabbles when you're writing and directing together?
3: Well, I can maybe start, and I'm sure Matt will cut me off because we fight a lot. But I think one thing we've said is we only appear in public together for interviews. We don't see each other when we're on set, but that's not entirely true. We really love the verse, you know, how blessed it is when brothers dwell together in unity. And that truly has been actually a cool story of our brotherhood, because we also have two additional brothers. One of them is also part of the studio with us. And the Kuhlman brothers, you know, we didn't fight that much growing up. We actually liked working together, being together, playing on sports teams together, and telling these biblical stories. It's honestly a dream come true, because we had the Bible open on the table when we were kids. You know, our mom and dad were lovers of the Word of God, and that created a real genuine love for Scripture within us. And I think when we started filmmaking, we really wanted to eventually make our way to biblical stories. And so it's been 20 years, and we finally felt ready for the epic task of tackling a Bible story.
4: Wow. How do you jump into the medium? Because I had a son who got his master's degree from Chapman University in filmmaking, and it's not an easy task. You have to have the arc of the story. You have to be able to make sure that the cinematography reflects the storyline. You don't want it to distract. You want it to add to. It's a very, very sophisticated art. How were the two of you called into that kind of creativity?
9: Yeah, well, I think, for starters, I just want to say thanks for having us, Janet. And can you come with us on tour?
4: Happily, believe me.
9: I love the intro so much. and yes, we're going to do more stories after this one. You have to watch and you'll see why.
4: Good, good.
9: I mean, the art of filmmaking is a challenge, you know, and it's such an epic medium to tell stories. I think that's why we're so drawn to it, is because there's so much that goes into it. Mm-hmm. And you're working with carpenters, you're working with people moving camera rigs, you're working with actors, you're working with animals, you're working with so many things. It's just like everything together to make such an amazing piece of art. So it's such a collaborative process. I think we got into it 20 years ago just by putting one step forward after the other, following a call God had for us to make films. And we didn't know what that would look like when we started 20 years ago. But we kept moving. There's been a lot of ups and downs. And I think God just has been preparing us on this journey the whole way to do biblical stories, which really hasn't been possible until now.
4: Thank you for saying yes to him when he called you to do this work. I'm excited because you also have a new platform. Your goal is to bring the Word of God to life on film. It's called Scripture to Screen. So this is just the beginning of, if the Lord allows, just a whole richness of stories that can be told. Why start with Daniel? What was significant for you two to draw you to that book? It's an interesting book. It's a prophetic book. It's a complex book.
3: Well, absolutely. And one of the reasons, besides being named after the prophet Daniel, was we, you know, one of the things that really drew us to the book is its relevance to culture today. There was difficulties in 2020. People might remember going through, you know, these different challenges that we faced. There's elements of tyranny, elements of Babylon, elements that I think are strong in the book of Daniel, their own faith and conviction. But one of the main reasons, honestly, is how Daniel was a very amazing book in the Bible, because Jesus referred back to it and said that the, you know, 600 years ago, the prophet Daniel saw me in a vision, and he said, I am that Baranash, son of man, that Daniel spoke of. And that was a very significant revelation of the prophecies of Daniel, but also it really is a book that shows a transition from the story of the Jewish nation to then being sent to the Gentile world, and the story of the Gentiles having a path to salvation, and that path ultimately being the way, the truth, the life that comes through Christ. Mm-hmm. And the book of Daniel specifically implores us to recognize that this Messiah, this figure called, he called Baranash in the Aramaic, you know, that was in a Babylonian type of a language, that was mm-hmm. a reference to something that was coming as salvation, not only for the Jews, but also for the Gentiles. And so he then has this vision of the Gentile nations that are going to come in the four kingdoms. And then he says, but there's another kingdom, one that is not of this world, a rock not cut from human hands, that's going to come, and this will be an everlasting kingdom. And to us,

0: Shadrach, Meshach, and Abednego, which, by the way, are not their Israel names. Those are the names they got when Babylon, their names got changed. And so here they are saying, no, I simply cannot do it. And they're looking at the feet, the heat of the fire, and yet they still said yes. That's a 21st century application. We're marginalized sometimes as Christians. We're not suffering open persecution like our brothers and sisters are globally. I think it's going to get worse. But the timing of this film, for us to be able to say yes, Lord, and no to Caesar, and to do it in a way that's winsome and yet courageous at the same time, that only through the power of the Holy Spirit can you do something like that. And the way this was executed in the film was really a challenge for me personally to say, would I have the strength to say, no, I won't bow my knee, even if I'm looking at my fiery execution in front of me? Could I still say, yes, Lord, and no to the challenges of the culture? That's, I think, an unbelievably timely message.
1: Yeah, and I think that, you know, we all have a line that is beyond what we should be crossing, right? And sometimes that line is not as clear as other times. And I'm sure the listeners can relate to that, where you've had to ask, like, can I do this thing that I'm being asked to do? And sometimes you can do it, and sometimes you cannot. But there is a line where our faith is compromised, and we have to stand firm and not cross that line. And sometimes we're asked to do difficult things that are hard for us to do. And Daniel and the three guys really would have faced that, you know, when they went to Babylon. They were there to please the Babylonian king. And sometimes you have to wait to take your stand. And then when you know when that stand is time to take, you got to take it.
0: Exactly right. Wow. The film is called Daniel and the Fiery Furnace. It comes to theaters September 18th. There's a website, danielthemovie.com, danielthemovie.com. Now listen, opening weekends are hugely important for films. They determine whether or not there'll be a second weekend. It sends a message to the distributing and the producing companies out there. Hey, there's an audience for films like this, so we vote with our dollar. But I'm just telling you, as someone who's seen the film, oh my word, this is not a film you're soon to forget. Daniel and the Fiery Furnace. More with Matthew and Daniel Kuhlman right after this.
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0: Hi, this is Janet Parshall, and you're listening to AM 630 KCIS. We're visiting with Matthew and Daniel Kuhlman, who are the writer-director-brother duo team creating films that really are powerful and move us. And I have to tell you, September 18th, circle that a bunch of times on the calendar and make plans now to attend to see Daniel and the Fiery Furnace, September 18th. And I told you the website again, danielthemovie.com. So many questions to squeeze in this last segment together, fellas. And first of all, tell me about your outreach. You know, how many theaters do you think you're going to play the first weekend? How can we help get the movie into more theaters? Can you pre-buy tickets? Just walk me through the logistics so we can really help this win.
5: Oh, we love that question, because there is actually a serious way that people can be helpful. So when you go to, and you can get the link from the one you said, you can also go to danielmovietickets.com, which is a direct link to check if your theater is listed. Because we have about 500 theaters currently listed, but we're aiming for about 1,200. And that it is going up every single day because there's been such a demand of pre-ordered tickets. So when people actually reserve a ticket now, they're literally helping this get into more theaters, because the exhibitor chains, of which there's three primary ones in America, they see how those other ones are doing and how the pre-sales are going. So it literally can make all the difference between this getting into twice as many theaters. If people that have the theater go to danielmovietickets.com and reserve their ticket, you know, for a showtime that you know you can get on opening weekend, September 18th to 20th kind of a thing. And if you don't see your theater when you go there, you can actually call, email, or even knock on the door of the theater owner in your local town, and they have already added hundreds of theaters because of people like you going and asking for that movie. So when they see that demand, you're making a huge impact, and potentially a lot of people will, you know, experience even salvation because of your effort to get this movie to your city.
0: Yes. Oh, aren't you glad that God gave us creative people and the power of a story? I mean, Jesus is exemplary on the power of a story. We call them parables, but they're stories. And the visual idea to see these stories come alive, you know, this is fairy tales. This is history. This is something that really happened. And I love the way Matthew and Daniel talk about the book of Daniel pointing to the future kingdom and the kingdom of Christ that's coming. It's fabulous.

0: And if you're, we've been walking with the Lord for 50 years, to be able to see this played out is absolutely fascinating as well. So we're going to put the link, danielmovietickets.com, on our website. Look, go, reserve your tickets, invite a bunch of friends, even if they don't know the Lord. This is a great history film. It's an action film. It's fabulous. And if they do know the Lord, take your small group, your Sunday school class, just fill out the seats so that we can really make an impact. Because again, first weekends determine whether or not there's a second weekend. And if people, remember, this is the, it's a business. It's entertainment, but it's a business, and this is the business of ministry, if I can put it that way. You and I can help move this forward by voting with our dollars. So I can't think of something better to do the weekend of September 18th than to see Daniel in the fiery furnace. So danielmovietickets.com. Matthew and Daniel, when I watched the film, I got the sense, first of all, I love the scenery. I love the sets, the costumes. Oh, my word, the attention to detail. But I got a feeling that there was an Indian influence in there somewhere. Did you get a lot of cast members from India? Did you film in India? Tell me about this.
1: Yeah, we shot the whole movie in India. So we shot it in 28 days of filming over a couple different years. We did a 3-day shoot and then a 25-day shoot. And there was some prep time in there as well, but we did all the on location was in India so that we could take advantage of the giant scale of some of their old architecture and just some of their the scenery and different things that we could shoot there that we couldn't shoot in North America. So,
0: yeah,
1: or some anywhere else. So we really got a lot of extension to our budget by doing so. But yeah, that's why you're noticing some of those influences.
0: Well, which was perfect, by the way. I just thought that this enhanced the whole story. The other thing, too, is the casting. Where in the world did you find these actors? The man who plays King Nebuchadnezzar has this beautiful accent in the film, and then I saw him talking about the film with an American accent. I thought, oh, my goodness, yeah. You never would have known that. So tell me, how did you send out the word, hey, we're doing a casting call, and what kind of people showed up?
2: Well, it was interesting.
1: Go ahead, then.
2: Well, I was going to say we had really the first instance of wanting to tell the story after we finished the script was we had Mina Massoud, who, you know, we had seen him in the movie Aladdin, Disney's Aladdin. So he had obviously had a global appeal and was a very talented actor. But we really wanted to tackle the story at the beginning of the exile period where Daniel and his friends were teenagers. You know, they were young men. And so we wanted to show it differently. I think it's been depicted as an older Daniel in past tellings. And he was old by the time he got to the lion's den, but we wanted to tackle the beginning and the origin of that. And so Mina Massoud was the first person that we asked, you know, God, like, could this happen? And a couple months later, he was our first casting in the movie, and that was incredible, really enhanced things from there. We went after Elijah Alexander, who plays King Nebuchadnezzar, and he's a fan favorite from the Chosen series. A lot of people are familiar with Elijah's work. He plays a loved character called Atticus in the Chosen, and he's absolutely phenomenal. Like, he brought the historical and the layered character elements of Nebuchadnezzar to life in real time, right on set. And we just got to experience that and enjoy the process of working with great talent. And the rest was really a large casting call, actually. Janet, we had over 7,000 people respond to our casting call. And that was just a regional call in the UK when we were doing some of our international casting, and over 7,000 submissions. So you can imagine a lot of people and reels to pick through, but just finding and even asking God to help us to pick the people that were right for those key roles.
0: Wow. And he did. I mean, they are absolutely spectacular in the roles that they played. And even Shadrach, Meshach, and Abednego, all unique, different shapes and sizes. And their little affects were so tremendous, their distinction. And yet all of them united together in their constancy with God. I absolutely loved the film. And I'm so excited. And you have to see it. I'm not going to give anything away. But let me just say that there's a little wink at the end that gives you a hint that there's more of Daniel's story coming. Because Daniel was not just with the fiery furnace, by the way, but there's the handwriting in the wall, and then of course there's the giant cats, okay, then the lion's den. So all of that future tense, I cannot wait. I have to tell you, I cried. Full disclosure, I'm going to get emotional when I talk about it, but when they step into the fire and the fourth man in the fire shows up, oh my word, was that moving. Okay, I got to pull it together. This is national radio. You just have to see the film, okay? It's called Daniel and the Fiery Furnace. It opens September 18th. DanielMovieTickets.com. I'm telling you, I understand how this business works. We have to show up that first weekend so that more people can see it, more people can get curious about about the Word of God, and we can make heaven crowded. And movies can do that, by the way. The Word of God does not return void. And this is the Word of God on the big screen. There's no better story than that. So check it out. It's called Daniel in the Fiery Furnace. Matthew and Daniel, I hope that the Lord continues to anoint you, opens huge doors of opportunity, and he uses you in a powerful way to tell his story, because in truth, there is no greater story. Bless you both. Thank you, friends, for joining us. What a joy. I love the fact that God gives me the privilege of sitting in front of a microphone so I can tell you, my friends, about things like Daniel and the Fiery Furnace. So make a note, go see it, and I'll get myself together, okay? God bless you, friends. We'll see you next time.
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8: Thanks for joining me today on Mission Network News. I'm Ruth Kramer. Southern Lebanon is testing whether disarmament can hold while displaced families continue navigating uncertainty and fear. Then, a connection spanning Mongolia and Native North America is helping indigenous Christians reach their own communities for Christ. That story coming your way in just a few moments. But we'll begin today in Lebanon, where the effort to disarm Hezbollah in the south is facing an early test. Under a U.S. brokered pilot program, the Lebanese army is deploying into areas vacated by Israeli forces, confiscating Hezbollah weapons and infrastructure. But Israel says progress has been too slow, and concerns remain that Hezbollah could simply return once Israeli troops leave. Heart for Lebanon's Camille Melki says Lebanon's been here before.
9: 2006, exactly 20 years ago, a similar war erupted between Hezbollah and Israel. And upon the withdrawal of the Israeli army, the whole part of southern Lebanon that was destroyed got rebuilt, which is great. But also Hezbollah came back and rebuilt its own military infrastructure. So basically, we started again at it 20 years later.
8: Heart for Lebanon serves refugees and people displaced by the fighting.
9: I think the Lebanese population is wiser and is saying enough is enough. We deserve to live in peace.
8: The ministry is demonstrating the gospel through humanitarian aid and proclaiming the gospel. So pray not just for peace, but for a move of the Holy Spirit in Lebanon to bring the peace of Christ. Next, Venezuela's main airport partially resumed operations this week over 2 months after double quakes hit the north central coast. Here's Annabelle Torrealba, TWR's international director for Latin America and the Caribbean.
10: The big problem or the big damage was mostly in La Guaira, near the airport.
8: The earthquakes killed more than 6,500 people. Tens of thousands remain missing. Some survivors lost their entire families, Torrealba says. Daily life remains a challenge for thousands living in tents indefinitely.
10: They take turns, like a family member look for food and then come back with something for everybody to eat, and then another one go for water.
8: One good thing, says Torrealba, is that churches from different backgrounds have been drawn together through the suffering.
10: Because they see that the only way for the nation is to stay united, to survive, basically. Because many people, they don't have anything.
8: TWR's team in Venezuela has joined churches as they serve, listening to survivors and sharing the hope of Christ. Remember Venezuela and pray for spiritual and physical renewal. And indigenous Christians are usually best suited to reach people from their ethnic group because they understand the culture. That's the principal behind On Eagle's Wings, a division of Hutchcraft Ministries. Brad Hutchcraft says OEW's Leadership Center is typically filled with Native youth from North America. But last year, they had a student from Mongolia.
11: He wanted to learn how to lead a ministry among Mongolian youth back home. As the year went on, he said, I really believe this On Eagle's Wings model of indigenous young people reaching indigenous young people with the hope of Jesus can work in Mongolia.
8: OEW's Gap Year program equipped the young man well.
11: He was like a sponge just soaking up all that we're pouring into him. And he just had so many great questions in his time with us.
8: Now there's an active partnership with OEW sending a team to train Mongolian Christians earlier this year.
11: They came back with stories to tell of what God did, of how God was moving in Mongolia, of Mongolian young people who were seeing for the first time that they could do this type of ministry. One came up and said, I always loved basketball and I always wanted to do ministry. I never knew that I could do ministry through basketball.
8: Praise God for unexpected connections. 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
15: Radio News. I'm Anthony Lucero. Vice President J.D. Vance says the United States will not negotiate with Iran while Tehran continues attacking commercial ships in the Strait of Hormuz. Vance also declined to call the conflict a war or give a timetable for the end. The fighting has pushed oil prices higher. Fox News is parting ways with Maria Bartiromo.
16: A spokesperson said in a statement that Fox thanks Maria for her work over the past 12 and a half years and wished her well, but did not elaborate further. Bartiromo has been Fox Business Network's global markets editor since joining in 2014. She hosted Mornings with Maria and Maria Bartiromo's Wall Street on Fox Business while also anchoring Sunday Morning Futures, a business-focused show on Fox News Channel. Bartiromo joined Fox from CNBC, where she hosted one of the network's highest-profile programs, Closing Bell, and was the first person to report live from the floor of the New York Stock Exchange. Her departure is effective today. I'm Chris Caraggio.
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19: Washington is joining 22 states in a lawsuit against the federal government over so-called gender-affirming care. Last year, Health and Human Services proposed ending federal reimbursement for Medicaid patients under 18 and Children's Health Insurance Program patients under 19 for gender-affirming care, even though the same treatments remain covered for other youth. The lawsuit argues the rule sets a dangerous precedent that the executive branch can override doctors' individual medical judgment with a politically based care policy without Congress deciding the issue. Prison Fellowship, the nation's largest Christian nonprofit serving currently and formerly incarcerated people and their families, is continuing to commemorate its 50th anniversary with a special hope event today at the Washington State Penitentiary in Walla Walla, a community that holds significance in the ministry's story. The Washington State Penitentiary is the location where Prison Fellowship's advocacy efforts first began. As Prison Fellowship's late founder, Chuck Colson, walked cell to cell, he was asked by the men inside to advocate on their behalf. His response laid the foundation for the ministry's commitment to advancing justice that restores. The Hope event will bring together incarcerated individuals for a day of worship, prayer, and encouragement, celebrating God's faithfulness. In sports, the Mariners start a seven-game homestand tonight at T-Mobile Park with a first of four against the Athletics. The M's currently 5.5 games in back of Houston for the American League West lead will send Cade Anderson to the mound. And the Kosla family officially closed its purchase of the reigning Super Bowl champion Seattle Seahawks today for $9.612 billion. The Seahawks announced the final step 8 days after NFL owners approved the sale.
18: In our KCIS Seattle area forecast, mostly cloudy tonight with a slight chance of rain this evening. Partly sunny tomorrow with a slight chance of rain and thunderstorms late in the afternoon. Mostly cloudy Saturday morning, becoming mostly sunny. Partly to mostly sunny Sunday, and partly sunny with a chance of rain on Labor Day. Our lows tonight, the upper 40s to mid 50s. Highs tomorrow and Saturday, the 60s to lower 70s. Low to mid 70s.